0: decade, including the World Trade Organization in Geneva and the European Space Agency in Italy. She's also worked for the Canadian Space Agency and before that as an economist with Statistics Canada. But it's her most recent position as an intern at SHAPE, NATO's military headquarters near Mons, Belgium, that led to her arrest last week on charges of espionage and belonging to a criminal organization. Under Belgian law, suspects are not identified until the charges go to trial, but we were able to identify Zhang through her CV, academic writings, and various social media profiles, including a post last summer where she announced she was taking an internship with SHAPE. We've reached out to Zhang, but have not yet received a response. And of course, we should note that none of these charges have been tested in the court.
1: What can you tell us about that NATO job?
0: It is a prestigious internship, only open to citizens of NATO's 32 member nations with just 35 positions each year. It does require a security clearance, which the internship program warns can take months to complete. And that vigorous background check would have been carried out by Canadian authorities, specifically the RCMP and CSIS. We reached out to Global Affairs Canada, which oversees that process. They noted that such assessments are provided by CSIS, but that the final decision to, quote, grant, deny, or revoke a security clearance rests with the federal government. And they declined specific comment on this case, as it is the subject of an ongoing investigation.
1: These allegations are getting a lot of attention at home and abroad. Did Canadian authorities miss anything here?
0: Well, we did find a Federal Court of Canada ruling about Bi Wei Zhang, one that found she had committed fraud in a job application. Back in 2019, she applied for a job with Canada Border Services Agency through an online portal, submitting her application twice with a slightly different name and using two different email addresses. This enabled her to write the application exam twice over a 24-hour period. The Public Service Commission determined that this was fraud, and a judicial review by the federal court upheld that finding in a ruling last summer. And that's a finding that one would think might raise questions about someone seeking a sensitive job with NATO.
1: All right. Thanks for this, Jonathan.
0: You're welcome.
1: That was senior investigative reporter Jonathan Gatehouse. Prime Minister Mark Carney is pushing back at the idea of curbing energy exports to the U.S. to gain leverage in a trade war. At a news conference in Red Deer, Alberta, the Prime Minister was asked about holding back exports, including oil. Carney said that could harm Canada's reputation.
2: Being a reliable supplier is important. Canadians are reliable. Canadians can be trusted. We have many exports and commodities. One of the biggest commodities, arguably the best, is trust. And so when you're a supplier of a key commodity, you got to think really hard about not supplying.
1: One concession Ottawa is making, eliminating a 15% fee for online streaming companies. The money goes to homegrown content, but Ottawa now says it will replace it with government funding. The so-called Netflix tax was part of the Online Streaming Act Washington has cited as a trade irritant. HIV cases are on the rise in this country. New data from the Public Health Agency of Canada shows cases rose nearly 23% from 2022 to 2024. Now, experts warn Canada is off track to meet its goal of ending HIV as a public health threat by 2030. Tashana Reid, how's that story?
3: Activists hold signs protesting American cuts to HIV funding at the International AIDS Conference in Rio de Janeiro. There, health experts shared a dire warning that the loss in funding could undo years of progress in the fight against HIV. Winnie Bienima is the executive director of UNAIDS.
4: The AIDS is no longer limited by science, it's limited by inequality, by political choices.
3: At least 21 countries have reported a rise in HIV infections, Canada now among them. New data released from the Public Health Agency of Canada says between 2022 and 2024, there's been a 23% increase in HIV cases. In 2024, it's estimated just over 2,500 new infections occurred. Dr. Julio Montaner is the executive director of the BC Center for Excellence in HIV/AIDS.
5: So what we're seeing is a resurgence of HIV, both new infections and AIDS, which was until 2 or 3 years ago persistently declining because the strategy was working.
3: Dr. Montaner was a lead architect behind the treatment as prevention strategy adopted by the UN to end the AIDS pandemic by 2030. It's calling for 95% of people with HIV to be diagnosed, to be on treatment, and to have a suppressed viral load. But Canada is failing to meet its targets. He says the government should increase tracking the virus at least quarterly and expand community supports.
5: So imagine how badly are we positioned to possibly defeat an epidemic when we're looking in our rearview mirror to what happened 2 and 4 years ago, pretending that we know what's coming ahead of us.
3: This spring, Manitoba declared a public health emergency as HIV cases skyrocketed. Saskatchewan also reporting a significant rise. Daryl Jordan is a harm reduction worker in Saskatoon.
6: A lot of people have lost connection with their care. They're not taking their medication.
3: Jody Jollimore is the executive director of CADI, an organization that supports people living with HIV. He says as the face of HIV changes, it is popping up in smaller communities without adequate infrastructure or support.
7: HIV, it tends to thrive in pockets where there's the least connection to care in those communities, where stigma or discrimination or racism may prevent someone from coming forth to get tested.
3: But there is some hope. According to a UN report, a total of 11 countries are on track to meet targets to eliminate HIV as a public health threat by 2030. Tashauna Reid, CBC News, Toronto.
1: Calgary police say they believe they've found the body of a child who has been missing for nearly 2 weeks. Parker was an 11-year-old boy with autism. He was nonverbal. His body was found inside a pipe in a deep culvert after a tip from a member of the public. Chief Katie McClellan says his disappearance, July 16th, generated attention across the country.
8: Many of the people involved in the search formed a connection to Parker despite never meeting him. People from across Calgary, Alberta, Canada, and around the world shared Parker's information, searched for him, and held on to hope for his safe return. We remain committed to understanding as much as we can about what occurred and providing those answers to his family wherever possible.
1: Police say there is no evidence of anything criminal in Parker's disappearance. Coming right up, booming copper prices and thefts. The precious metal is disappearing from telephone lines and construction sites more and more often. Plus, one of the highest profile doctors in the U.S. on the hot seat over the origins of COVID-19. And later, we'll have this story.
9: They're the world's biggest K-pop boy band. They're having the biggest comeback with new music and a sold-out world tour. Let's go. But BTS is turning away from the Grammys, and fans are backing them up.
10: You know what? Round of applause to the members.
9: So why is the group refusing to submit its music for consideration? I'm Makhti Gebrselassie. I'll have that story coming up on Your World Tonight.
1: It's used in wiring and pipes all across the country, and it's being stolen from infrastructure and work sites more than ever before. Copper's rising dramatically in value, and Canada's largest telecom company is sounding the alarm about the impact. Nisha Patel reports.
11: When prices are up, you get a little more copper coming in.
9: Gary Dvorkin says more people are coming to his salvage yard trying to sell copper scraps. The founder of Pure Scrap Metal in Oakville, Ontario, isn't surprised.
11: And if you bring in 100 pounds and you get $700 or $800, that's a lot of money for most people.
9: Demand is soaring for the metal that's used in everything from electric cars to data centers. Copper prices have surged 44% since August of last year, now trading at about $6.41 US a pound. That's making it a target for thieves trying to resell copper they've stolen. So these days, Dvorkin is vigilant.
11: I'd say we look out all the time. We do. If somebody's a new customer and they bring in a lot, the guys are told, our guys ask them for a driver's license.
9: Copper has been swiped from construction sites, railway crossings, and EV charging stations. Tampering has caused power outages, with London Hydro saying damaged infrastructure cost that utility more than $1 million in repairs last year alone. Telecom companies are also concerned.
12: People are getting more and more organized and creative in how they do this, so it's becoming a bigger issue for everybody right now.
9: Bell's director of national network operations, David Joyce, says thieves are cutting down telephone lines more often than ever. When they remove the copper wire inside, they sometimes cut through fiber optic cables, too. The damage can disrupt internet and TV services and emergency services like 911.
12: Typically, they'll do it when there's not a lot of eyes watching. So we find that most of the stuff happens at night. So.
9: Bell says it recorded almost 1,000 incidents of copper theft and vandalism across Canada over the first half of the year. That's up 78% compared to the same time last year. The majority of theft is taking place in Ontario, though there's been a serious uptick in New Brunswick and Quebec.
12: Then we need people that are working around the clock to repair these services and bring in specialized equipment. So it can be quite costly, and each incident would be maybe in the tens of thousands of dollars or more.
9: Bell has installed cameras and alarms to deter theft and has also been swapping some copper lines over to fiber. Canada strengthened federal laws this month, too. Copper thieves who damage critical infrastructure will now face harsher sentences. Nisha Patel, CBC News, Toronto.
1: FIFA, long accused of corruption and enriching itself from world soccer, has hit some serious pushback over its latest money-making scheme. The plan to sell game rights to private investors to generate billions has ignited a chorus of condemnation in the soccer world. As Michelle Song tells us, one reason is the involvement of a member of Donald Trump's extended family.
13: Just fresh off of Spain's triumph over Argentina in the 2026 FIFA World Cup final, the not-for-profit organization is proposing to privatize part of the beloved tournament.
14: It is a golden opportunity.
13: FIFA plans to create a subsidiary called FIFA Forward Enterprises to sell 20% of its commercial rights to private investors, including a firm run by Joshua Kushner, the brother of U.S. President Donald Trump's son-in-law, Jared Kushner. But the plan has sparked major backlash. FIFA's president Gianni Infantino clarified it is simply a proposal at this stage.
14: It is just an offer, not an obligation, and we are here to discuss it with everyone.
13: Europe's soccer body UEFA says the game is not FIFA's to sell, calling an emergency meeting of its members for Thursday. CONCACAF, the North and Central American Soccer Federation, says it was blindsided by the lack of prior consultation. Gareth Wheeler is a commentator for One Soccer.
15: This opens the door for more outside influence, where decision-making is more from a position of profit than the play on the field.
13: FIFA has given its 211 member federations a deadline of September 19th to vote. If the vote passes, those who vote in favor will receive a one-time payment of $20 million U.S., which could be particularly enticing to nations dependent on FIFA funding. Infantino says it plans to invest heavily in regions that are traditionally not featured on the World Cup stage. But former chair of the FIFA Governance Committee, Miguel Maduro, says the organization needs to look beyond growing profits.
16: It needs to make sure, for example, that tickets remain accessible to all the fans. It needs to make sure that the calendar of events is such that the well-being of athletes is not put into question.
13: Infantino has tried to commercialize in the past. In 2018, he struck a deal worth tens of billions with a Japanese bank to create new global competitions. Ultimately, that was blocked by resistance from UEFA. But sports economist Moshe Lander says this proposal could go forward.
17: I think that money talks at the end of the day. And if you can make sure that 211 organizations are getting enough of a payout that they can see it as being worth their while to sell their soul, it will happen.
13: Infantino has been criticized for his relationship with Trump during this year's World Cup, a tournament that was lucrative for the organization. And Infantino is running for a final term next year, so far unopposed. Michelle Song, CBC News, Toronto.
1: A political spectacle to tell you about in the U.S. Capitol, an example of the deep divide among Americans that dates back to the pandemic. Dr. Anthony Fauci, once the face of Washington's COVID-19 response, was ordered to appear at a Senate hearing on the origin of the virus. But fearing a setup, Fauci refused to answer any questions at all. Katie Simpson reports.
18: I hope today Dr. Fauci will come clean.
19: This is the moment Senator Rand Paul and his fellow Republicans had been waiting for, a chance to grill Dr. Anthony Fauci under oath over his handling of the COVID-19 pandemic.
20: Who the f*** do you think you were for doing that? It is a total disgrace what you did to this country.
19: They berated him, one after another, about the decisions he made and the advice he gave, while Senator Paul repeated his accusations that Fauci engaged in illegal activity, though he presented no credible evidence to back his claim.
18: The COVID lockdown, however, could never have been inflicted without you aiding and abetting the crime.
19: To each and every assertion, Fauci delivered the exact same reply.
18: I respectfully decline to answer, based upon my rights under the Fifth Amendment of the Constitution.
19: More than 100 times, Fauci invoked the Fifth Amendment, which means he didn't answer the question, citing his constitutional right against self-incrimination. But in his opening statement, he essentially argued that Republicans are using the hearing as a fishing expedition to try to get him to perjure himself, citing the numerous times Senator Paul has called for him to be jailed.
18: Any reasonable person who has followed his unhinged obsession with me would readily come to the same conclusion.
19: This effort is not necessarily surprising, since former President Joe Biden gave Fauci a preemptive pardon, one of several he granted to individuals who had become targets of President Donald Trump and Republicans, fearing they would seek retribution. In this situation, the pardon isn't useful, though, since it applies to events before January of 2025.
18: So I would say, sir, sit quietly and don't say another word.
19: The hearing at times became heated. Senator Paul ordered one of Fauci's lawyers to be removed from the room, prompting applause from some of Fauci's critics. And Republicans grew frustrated with Fauci's responses, even to innocuous questions.
21: What day of the week is it today?
18: I respectfully decline to answer.
19: But Democrats, including Senator Maggie Hassan, supported Fauci's strategy.
22: And it must be enormously frustrating to know that this hearing is designed to entrap you.
19: While Senator Richard Blumenthal accused Republicans of using this to try to score political points.
23: Months, the Trump administration has been engaged in a campaign to rewrite this history.
19: The hearing illustrates that COVID-19 remains one of the most divisive issues in the U.S. The tensions will drag into next week when senators hold a vote on whether to hold Fauci in contempt for refusing to answer questions. Katie Simpson, CBC News, Washington.
1: Firefighters in France just can't catch a break from the weather. Scorching hot temperatures and high winds are fanning flames across the country. One huge fire has already triggered what's believed to be the largest ever peacetime evacuation in the country. The CBC's Nahla Ayed was nearby when yet another fire started, and some of the 2,200 firefighters on the front lines scrambled into action.
24: The order comes by radio from the ground. And all clear for reinforcements to come from above. Moments later, they swoop in low, one plane after the other, shooting out arcs of water to try to herd the flames from the sky, while firefighters at ground level go deep into the scorched forest to try to finish the job. Even this one small battle inside France's unprecedented wildfires is a multi-front effort.
25: Donc pour ça, on a des moyens terrestres.
24: We have land resources and air resources, which help us to control this fire so that it doesn't spread further, Lieutenant Colonel Didier Nicolo tells me. France's fires have burned for days, leading to the displacement of more than 200,000 people.
26: Plus de 2,200 sapeurs-pompiers sont toujours déployés sur le terrain.
24: Almost all of France's firefighters are here, says Commander Mathieu Jomain. There are 20 aircraft currently deployed, and the strategy remains the same, he says. We'll go fast and we'll go hard on any new smoke that appears. Recently, there had been warnings that the fourth heat wave of the summer here could slow down the fight against fire, and worse, even spark new fires. We had just arrived to such a spot when the firefighters had discovered one of them and moved in to nip it in the bud. With the help of the water bombers, the smoke eventually dissipated and the flames in this one small spot disappeared. The exhausted firefighters waiting by the side of the road, some with faces blackened from the smoke. But the larger fire, affecting an area near Bordeaux, about four times the size of Paris, has changed the lives of thousands, like grocery store owner Laurent Maury.
27: The most difficult for us is the
0: to observe that the fire forces have no control of the fire.
2: Yeah.
0: The fire is stronger than us.
24: And with weather continuing to work at cross purposes, they must fight back one fire at a time. Nahla Ayed, CBC News, near Le Temple, France.
1: 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I'm Kimberly Gale. 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K-pop superstars BTS won't submit their music for the 2027 Grammy Awards amid controversy over a new category for Asian pop performance. As Magda Gabriselase reports, the new award is drawing widespread backlash online, with some fans and critics saying it sidelines Asian artists.
3: They're the K-pop band on a hot streak of a comeback. After a nearly four-year hiatus, BTS topped the charts with its new album, Arirang, released in March, sold out its world tour, and yet at the height of this success, the bandmates have decided to opt out of the 2027 Grammys, announcing they're not submitting their music for consideration.
10: You know what? Round of applause to the members.
3: Seokfin Van is a co-founder of the BTS Army Toronto fan group. She thinks the Grammys have long disrespected the K-pop band. Previously, the band was nominated five times, performed three times, and never took home a trophy.
10: They were kind of just being taken advantage of, I think, and not for their music, but just more for viewership. So I'm actually very proud that they took a stance.
3: This stance comes just a month after the Grammys announced five new categories. Asian pop performance is one of them. Tamar Herman is a writer and K-pop expert in New York.
4: The reaction to the category was essentially like, well, you're doing this because you don't want to give BTS any of the bigger awards, which I think is constantly the feeling when they create these categories.
3: BTS said in its statement, quote, "We hope our music can be heard and loved for what it is, rather than being divided by region or language." Stephen J. Horowitz, a senior music writer at Variety, is not alone in reading between the lines.
5: I think they didn't want to be pigeonholed into being an Asian act. I think that they were a pop act and they probably felt that they would end up in this category or felt pressured to choose between pop or Asian pop.
3: The Grammys have yet to respond to all of this. But in a previous statement, its CEO said the new categories were all about representing more music and being more inclusive.
5: To the Grammys' credit and the Recording Academy's credit, they really do make an effort to change. It's never
3: But for BTS fans like Van, that effort hasn't gone far enough.
10: The world's changing, music is changing. So let's try to be a little more inclusive without segregating. And let's go.
3: BTS thanked its army of fans for standing with them. The band will be making its only Canadian stop of the tour in Toronto next month. Magda Gebrselassie, CBC News, Toronto.
1: And finally, there could soon be more bumblebees and other pollinators buzzing around Prince Edward Island if Charles Lipnicki gets his way.
6: We grow a lot of fruit crops on this farm, and every fruit crop needs a little help to get that pollination to give us a good yield.
1: He and his wife own and operate the Island Honey Wine Company. They produce mead or honey wine and grow everything from lavender to hascap berries and apples. Now, they're dedicating a section of land to three types of clover and their bright purple flowers, with the pollinators in mind. But it isn't just about their crops.
6: I think more because it's going to help the well-being of the bees themselves. They need as much help as we can give them. So anything we can introduce into our properties that enhances the nectar and pollen availability for these creatures is hugely beneficial.
1: They're doing this by signing on to the Operation Pollinator Program, which provides landowners with enough seed to cover nearly 1 hectare. Its aim is to increase habitat and biodiversity to allow pollinators to thrive. John Hooper is a dairy farmer and president of the PEI Soil and Crop Improvement Association, which helps run the program.
2: It will help us to increase the pollinator population that has been under steady pressure for the last 10 years. So it's one small thing we can do to help.
1: Mike Beamish has a fruit farm and takes part in the program. He expects attracting the pollinators to have an even bigger impact over time.
7: By attracting the pollinators, we're hoping that they set up their homes or somewhere in, along the tree lines and so on. So next spring, they'll be active and ready to work in the orchard.
1: Back at the Island Honey Wine Company, Lipnicki says his pollinator field is there to stay, and he encourages others to get involved too.
6: There's no downside to having more pollination available. We have a big advantage here in PEI because we have so many areas that are hedgerowed, and we have a lot of rolling hills here in central PEI. And that's the perfect location for the bees and other pollinators to find their forage.
1: Thanks for being with us. This has been Your World Tonight for Wednesday, July 29th. I'm Kimberly Gale. Good night.

We'll have a look at your evening forecast. I'm Jared Monkman. Cloudy in Fort Chip in the Park, Fort Smith, Flutes OK, and Fort Resolution. A chance of showers overnight, your lowest 13. And cloudy in Hay River, Enterprise, and Fort Providence. A chance of showers overnight, your lowest 10. Clearing overnight in Fort Simpson, your lowest 8. And cloudy in Fort The Ardna, Honey Butte, and Samba Cay, a chance of showers overnight, your lowest 10. Clearing in Yellowknife, gusty winds becoming light, your lowest 12. And cloudy in Wekwati, Wati, Gemati, and Betrico, a chance of showers, your lowest 9. Cloudy in Wrigley, Norman Wells, Tulita, Fort Good Hope, Delaney, and Colville Lake, your lowest 8. And cloudy in Fort McPherson, Sigachik, and Iqaluit, a chance of showers overnight, your lowest 8. Increasingly cloudy in Inuvik and Duktuyaktuk, showers overnight, your lowest 5. Clearing in Pablatuk, your lowest 8. Cloudy in Sax Harbor, your lowest 2. Uluhaktuk, mainly sunny, and your lowest 6. Cloudy in Kogluktuk, a chance of showers overnight, your lowest 6. And cloudy in Cambridge Bay, your lowest 9. For more news, you can head to our website at cbc.ca/north. 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

0: Falling Slowly, the Oscar-winning song from the film Once, performed and co-written by Glenn Hansard and his co-star Marketa Irglova. Glenn Hansard died today at the age of 56.
1: We are going to take a short break now. When we return, I'll speak with a restaurant manager in Florida who had to suspend six Haitian employees this week after their work permits expired. He's not sure what he'll do now, but he's more concerned about what will happen to them.
0: Stay tuned. I'm Chris Howden.
1: And I'm Lauren McGinnis.

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2: 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Coming up in half an hour, it's Commotion.
3: Okay, listen, there's a new show from South Africa, and it's a gigantic hit for Netflix. It's called The Polygamist, and it's about a wealthy couple contending with infidelity in their marriage. You'll hear about why it's one of the most talked about shows around the world right now.
4: From CBC News, The World This Hour, I'm Neil Herland. We begin in Calgary, where the search for a missing 11-year-old boy with autism is over tonight. Parker vanished 13 days ago. Today, he was found dead. The CBC's Ina Sadu has more.
5: Like everyone else, we hoped for a different outcome.
6: Hope has turned to heartbreak in Calgary. The city's police chief says they have found the body of a young boy believed to be Parker. The 11-year-old was autistic and nonverbal. He was last seen on July 16th, wandering without a shirt, wearing noise-canceling headphones. The search to find him was extensive, but in the end, it was a tip from the public that made the difference. Someone spotted a shoe consistent with the ones Parker was wearing. That led searchers to an area off a busy highway. Chief Katie McLellan says they believe Parker wandered into a network of tunnels.
7: The Calgary Fire Department required specialized equipment to enter the tunnel system, as the conditions were extremely unsafe.
6: Police call this a somber day, saying their thoughts are with Parker's family and friends and are thanking everyone who helped search for the little boy. Ina Sadu, CBC News, Calgary.
4: And we're following another major story in Calgary. WestJet and its flight attendants have agreed to a plan on how to wind down operations ahead of a potential labor disruption. Flight attendants at Canada's second largest airline voted in favor of strike action earlier this month. They could walk off the job or be locked out this Sunday. WestJet says the agreement to wind down is not a sign that talks are going badly or a guarantee that operations will stop. CBC News is learning new details about the Canadian intern accused of spying at NATO's military headquarters. Belgian prosecutors allege the woman was part of a criminal organization. Jonathan Gatehouse reports.
8: Her legal name is Biwei Zhang. She's in her 30s and recently graduated with a master's in computer science from the University of Ottawa, and her resume lists a series of jobs with high-profile organizations over the past decade, including the World Trade Organization in Geneva and the European Space Agency in Italy. Under Belgian law, suspects are not identified until the charges go to trial, but we were able to identify Zhang through her CV, academic writings, and various social media profiles. We did find a Federal Court of Canada ruling about Biwei Zhang

0: one that found she had committed fraud in a job application. And that's a finding that one would think might raise questions about someone seeking a sensitive job with NATO. We've reached out to Zhang, but have not yet received a response. And of course, we should note that none of these charges have been tested in the court. Jonathan Gatehouse, CBC News, Toronto.
1: We've got breaking news from the Middle East tonight. The U.S. military says it's launching strikes on Iranian targets in response to Iran's attack on American forces yesterday. The Global Soccer Federation, FIFA, has long been accused of corruption and enriching itself. Now it's getting serious pushback over its latest money-making scheme. The plan to partially sell game rights to private investors is sparking condemnation, Michelle Song reports.
2: FIFA plans to create a subsidiary called FIFA Forward Enterprises to sell 20% of its commercial rights to private investors, including a firm run by Joshua Kushner, the brother of U.S. President Donald Trump's son-in-law, Jared Kushner. But the proposal has sparked major backlash.
3: It's just another dark day for the sport.
2: Europe's soccer body UEFA says the game is not FIFA's to sell, calling an emergency meeting of its members for Thursday. CONCACAF, the North and Central American Soccer Federation, says it was blindsided by the lack of prior consultation. Gareth Wheeler is a commentator for One Soccer.
3: This opens the door for more outside influence, where decision-making is made more from a position of profit than the play on the field.
2: FIFA has given its 211 member federations a deadline of September 19th to vote. Michelle Song, CBC News, Toronto.
1: And that is your World This Hour. 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
4: In your evening weather forecast, cloudy in Fortship in the Park, Fort Smith, Flutzel Cay, and Fort Resolution. A chance of showers overnight, your low is 13. And cloudy in Hay River, Enterprise, and Fort Providence. A chance of showers overnight, your low is 10. Clearing overnight in Fort Simpson, your low is 8. And cloudy in Fort the Ardna, Honey Butte, and Samba Cay. A chance of showers overnight, your low is 10. Clearing in Yellowknife, gusty winds becoming light, your low is 12. And cloudy in Wekwati, Wati, Gemati, and Betrico. A chance of showers, your low is 9.
5: Hello again and welcome back. I'm Lauren McGuinness.
6: And I'm Chris Howden. This is As It Happens, the Wednesday edition, part two. Coming up.
5: He knew the backcountry like the back of his hand. Michael Coyle spent 28 years doing search and rescue in BC before his shocking sudden death on the weekend. A colleague tells us there was no one better.
6: A stirring excerpt. A couple of New York Yankees commentators get distracted in the middle of a game, which happens. I mean, it's baseball. It's just that the distraction doesn't usually lead to an on-air conversation about whether one of the commentators should have stirred his tea with the arm of his glasses.
5: Stay tuned.

0: Odario Williams, host of After Dark on CBC Music and Grand Analog with Stir Crazy. And that will take us to the end of As It Happens for this Wednesday, July 29th.
1: As It Happens, we'll be back tomorrow. I'm Lauren McGinnis. Enjoy your evening.
0: And I'm Chris Howden. Good night.

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1: The Polygamist is a new Zulu language show that is creating so much discourse right now. It's one of the most watched titles on Netflix. The show is set in South Africa. It's about a wealthy couple working through infidelity in a place where polygamy is legal. So why is the show resonating with so many people right now? I'm Alamin Abdul Mahmoud. This is Commotion. Zanelli MG is here with us from Johannesburg, South Africa. Tayo Barrow is with us from Lagos, Nigeria. Hello to both of you.
2: Hi, Elamine.
1: Nice to have you guys here. Listen, I've seen so much conversation about this show. The Polygamist landed on Netflix just over a month ago. It's an adaptation of a novel from Zimbabwean author Zu Nyati, which was the novel itself, massive hit when it was published back in 2012. I just want to, just to start off this conversation, play a little bit of the trailer.
3: 2 decades later, you still have this effect on each other? What's your secret?
1: So let's talk a little bit about the plot, Zanelli. Can you just give us a quick synopsis? What do we need to know to orient ourselves, you know, for the show?
2: Okay, so the television series is the story of a wealthy, powerful businessman named Jonas Gomora and his wife. On the surface, they have a very glamorous, aspirational lifestyle, beautiful home and family. He's rich. She's a socialite and an influencer. But we quickly discover that Jonas is an insatiable womanizer and philanderer. And we follow him as he tries to spin his infidelity into a polygamous marriage, essentially using an established African cultural practice to legitimize his more dubious choices.
1: That's a wonderful summary, because what it does is set up the amount of drama that's in the show. And yet no one can actually accurately capture the amount of drama that's happening in the show. I feel like every scene just keeps on taking the stakes to 12. Tayo, let me ask you, what was your reaction to the show when you first saw it?
4: Yeah, no, I had heard about it because, of course, like you said, there was all this buzz around the show. So I had heard a lot about it before seeing it. And still, I had my jaw on the floor for 22 straight episodes. And this is like, I also grown up, like I know African soaps, right? Like I grew up on shows like Generations and Igoli and Isidongo. So I'm kind of familiar with that genre, but still it brought a very 2026, I guess, element to a really cool genre. And South African soaps are like, nobody does melodrama like South Africans, and I stand by that. So it definitely lived up to those expectations.
1: There's a degree of like, even if you think you're familiar with African soaps and then you step into this, I think like I had the reaction of, by the end of the first episode, like, where do we go from here? Because we've already done so much. And as a matter of fact, there are so many different places that we end up going. Zanelli, as I mentioned earlier, the show is adapted from this novel from Zimbabwean author Zu Nyati. I want to play you guys this clip. Here she is with the podcast host Longello KM talking about the reaction to the series and how people related to these characters.
5: Representation matters, and I think this is why the series is making waves, because people see themselves there. You know, they can relate to the character, and that's what makes it. You know, if it's not you, you know someone like that, and you know, that, and if something rings true, you know, then it will affect you. Mm-hmm. And some people are being triggered, you know, and that's understandable too, because a lot of people are sitting with unhealed trauma.
6: We're having confrontational conversations about these things because really it opened up so many wounds I've never seen, and not just women only, and men.
5: And men, yes.
6: I've never seen so many people admit to their brokenness.
1: So many people admitting to their brokenness as they watch the show. Zanelli, let's talk about the reaction to the show in South Africa. How would you describe how it's being received?
2: Yeah, I mean, it's been an absolute hit. Everybody's talking about it everywhere, right? If you're not sure what to say to someone, a stranger in a queue or anything, a good bet is, have you watched The Polygamist, right? And I think speaking on behalf of South African women, especially, I think amongst us, I've come across so many conversations that we're having, both in real life and online, about the fact that everybody knows a Joe Nassi of some sort. You know, all of us watch that show with someone that we know in mind, be it a family member, a partner, an ex-partner, or someone like that. And, you know, with that realization comes the question of, like, what is it about Southern African, and I might say African culture and society, that creates Joe Nassis, that enables them and protects and empowers them? Those are kinds of the things that we've been discussing as the fallout of the show.
1: Can I ask you to just push into that a little bit further? Like, what's the trigger here? What's the thing that people are responding to on the screen that's making people go, oh, I maybe know some of this? And maybe there's a personal dimension to this, I don't know. But tell me about, like, the thing that people are reacting to that is kind of giving them that big emotional trigger as they watch a show.
2: You know, I think we South African women are talking about, like, we're questioning culture and our cultural inheritance, and in particular patriarchy and African patriarchy and the ways in which it is invoked to shield men like Joe Nassi, to put expectations on women to endure and put up with toxicity and abuse and mistreatment, all in the name of sort of like fulfilling these cultural expectations around gender and marriage and family and relationships.
1: I think the idea of, if you have a show that helps you sort of understand and translate how patriarchy is working, that immediately sort of makes people go, okay, that's my entry point. That's my entry point of this show. And maybe tell you, like, I'll put this to you, because this is a show that is not trying to cater to Western audiences at all. It's not like there's some kind of American actor trying to sort of help you make sense of the stuff that you're watching or the context of the stuff that you're watching. But it was also number two in the United States. It was a top 10 in more than 60 other countries. Why do you think it's landing universally that way?
4: I think for a lot of the same reasons that it's landed, like, amongst South Africans and amongst, like, Nigerians and Africans as well, because there's just a resonance, I think, to the story, whether or not it's placed within an African context or outside of an African context. Everybody kind of knows a Joe Nassi, or I would even take it a step further to say everybody maybe even knows a Joyce, right? Like, the family matriarch who is trying to keep everything together, but is the biggest victim of this patriarchal violence that we're seeing in that story. So I think there was a huge just sort of resonance and a kind of wake up call for people to go, oh, this is how we're living. This is not just melodrama. This is actually real life. And I think it's also come in it's a really easy watch. It's a really fun watch, but also a really easy watch. And I think we're in that moment where people are kind of watching TV, like, over their shoulder or off the side of the coffee table and doing other stuff at the same time. Yeah. And I don't think that was intentional. I don't think that was done intentionally by the storytellers, but I think it also works in an era where people are doing a ton of things at the same time. So that resonance keeps you there, but you're also able to, you know, do other stuff at the same time.
1: So here's what I like about this. I like that we're talking about a South African soap that has sort of taken the globe, you know, by storm. Like, the idea that the show is resonating in so many different countries. I like that thing that you mentioned earlier, Zanelli, the idea that if there's a show that is sort of trying to tackle the patriarchy in the frame of the polygamous, in the frame of the show, then there's something translatable from that sort of across cultures. It's not like patriarchy has borders. Like, that's not really how that functions. And so for a show to come out of South Africa and then become the number two show in the United States, to become, you know, in the top 10 across the globe, I'm really interested in the ways that ends up translating. And one of the tensions the show is sort of trying to explore is sort of between integrating these cultural practices like polygamy with also the desire for the women in the show to live these empowered, autonomous lives. In your piece for Refinery 29, you wrote, and I'm quoting, "Financial empowerment and professional success have transformed the lives of many Black South African women, but the cultural and social structures that enable men have proved far more resistant to change." Can you just unpack that a little bit for me? What did you mean by that?
2: Sure. So that's the conclusion of the piece. And it kind of ties back to the idea that I introduced at the beginning of the piece, which is what Tayo was just talking about in terms of the global resonance, which is that at the moment, you know, there's a global conversation happening amongst millennials, Gen Zs. Now that women are more financially and socially empowered, there's more, we can start to sort of question more whether marriage is still worth it for us. Mm. What does it take from us? What does it give? And whether it's a worthwhile pursuit anymore, now that we don't really need it structurally or materially or financially. And so that's what's been happening in South Africa. You know, women are having a part of that same global conversation. But here there's now that extra added layer of how do we tackle these patriarchal norms and at the same time figure out how to preserve our culture, honor our culture, but then also only take parts that have evolved with us, that can come with us, and also confront the aspects of culture that are holding us back. Because as much as we have come to this point where women are socially and financially and economically empowered enough to ask these questions, the structures and the cultural expectations that are holding us down in these relationships, they've been more resistant to change.
1: I think what's important to emphasize here is that, like, this show is sort of intelligently trying to ask all those questions while also being a nonstop sort of thriller ride. I mean, like, there's a lot of things being set on fire quite often. You know, like, there's a degree to which, as you watch the show, you're kind of on the edge of your seat quite often. I tell you, as Zanelli was talking there, I saw you nodding your head, being like, yes, that's exactly what the show is sort of trying to do, make us sort of ask questions about whether these institutions are serving us. What's your sense of that? What's your sense of this kind of global conversation that Zanelli was talking about?
4: Yeah, I absolutely agree. I think Zanelli is spot on in the sense that we're having a lot of real conversations culturally and globally around female agency, but also around how our cultures intersect with our desires around female agency, right? And I think, you know, in an interesting way, without victim blaming, the story also serves as almost a cautionary tale around what happens when, you know, the culture encourages women to build their lives around a man. And there's a really interesting scene about halfway through the show where Joyce, who's the female protagonist, played by Gugu Gumede, fantastic actress, she's having a conversation with her mother, and her mom is like, listen, this is getting crazy. I know a guy who can help you get an account set up offshore. Just take care of yourself. Make sure that you are taken care of. And I think, you know, that was such, in a really interesting way, almost like a meta kind of reflection on that reach and that search for female agency. Yeah. But also interesting to think about the ways that our mothers and our grandmothers have been having those conversations with us, you know, in different cultural ways. So it may not be the guy with the who can help you set up an offshore account. Maybe it's someone in the village who can help you stow away some money for a little bit in case you need it for an emergency. So it was really interesting to see the ways that those larger conversations that we're having in the culture got reflected through the story.
1: There's something really powerful about when a show like this becomes a sort of global conversation piece. Zanelli, I want to pivot away from the content of the show itself and how it's being received to maybe what this moment means for TV and film in South Africa. Given just the show's success, what does that tell you right now?
2: It tells us that South Africa is producing world-class work, and most importantly, that the Africanist does not have to be watered down or westernized in order to travel, right? This is a African language show. It's predominantly in isiZulu, which is a South African language, and it has still managed to have the massive impact that it's had. And I mean, this is not isolated. South African music is having a similar cultural moment. And I do have to say that the timing of it is really good, you know, at a time when South Africa's international reputation and on the continent has taken somewhat of a knock because of our social unrest around xenophobia and those issues. Our cultural exports are still doing the heavy lifting of increasing our soft power and keeping us influential in the world. I think it shows something that South Africans have always known, which is that our local arts sector and our creatives locally are brilliant. It's just that they're held back by, you know, structures around them that are not so supportive. The arts are underfunded, undervalued, undersupported, and the show just, and the polygamist just shows what's possible when the right investment is made. So I hope we can keep the attention of global audiences, and I hope we can attract more investment into our local sector, because our outputs are brilliant. The work we do is good. It's just that, you know, the creatives coming up against certain struggles.
1: I tell you, I got about a minute left here, but I'm glad that Zanelli brought forward the concept of soft power, because that was a really big part of the conversation around, for example, Heated Rivalry. Like you write, like Canada produced that show, it becomes a sort of global hit, and there's something that it tells us about the kind of work that a country's producing and the kind of conversation that it wants to have. So how does that land for you? The idea that the producing a show like this one becomes a part of a soft power moment.
4: Yeah, absolutely. I think it's spot on to compare this to the moment that Heated Rivalry had just a few months ago. Yeah. And I really do think that it shines a light too on the importance of like these distribution mechanisms working the way they're supposed to. You know, Netflix is this show aired on Netflix, and I think that has become and other streaming platforms have become a really cool vehicle for getting this work out to the rest of the world. Like Zanella rightly said, the arts in these parts of the world are often underfunded. But I think when we have moments like this and when we have these distribution mechanisms actively looking on the continent for that talent and for that great storytelling, it really, it does great things. And the storytelling has always been there. The quality has always been there. South Africa has always produced incredible, incredible storytellers. So I think it's just great to see that the distribution is doing what it's supposed to do. And now everybody gets to be a part of that.
1: I think that's a really perfect place to leave it. I really appreciate your time. You guys, this has been really wonderful. Thanks for coming on the show today.
4: Thanks for having
2: us. Thank you.
1: Yes, of course. Daya Barrow is a journalist with a column in The Guardian. She's in Lagos, Nigeria. Zanelli MG is a journalist in Johannesburg, South Africa. The Polygamist is streaming now on Netflix.

0: I'm Alamine Abdul Mahmoud, and this is Commotion. Mary Beth Barone is a comedian known for her deadpan delivery on stage. She stars in the college comedy series Overcompensating. She's got a really popular podcast. It's called Ride, opposite comedian Benito Skinner. And now she has her debut Netflix special.
1: Welcome to Galaxy Brain. This is the first Netflix special ever to be done completely in vocal fry. They're letting me do it in my native dialect. And they found such beautiful crisis actors. You'll all get your checks on the way out.
0: That is Mary Beth Barone performing her new special, Galaxy Brain. Ashley Ray has seen the special. She's here to talk to me about it. What's up, pal? How you doing?
2: Hey, I am good. I'm so happy to be here.
0: Good to see you. Listen, for those people who are not maybe familiar with Mary Beth Barone's comedy, what is the appeal of a comedian like Mary Beth Barone?
2: Mary Beth is amazing because she is one of these female comics who came up in a time when most female comics had to play towards the men. You had to show the men at the Comedy Cellar and these really just misogynistic clubs that you were funny. And she's one of the first comedians who said, you know what? I don't want to have to do that. She has this really fun persona that's kind of like Nikki Glaser, if Nikki Glaser was friends with like way more gay men. And she's just like really made her own lane. And I felt like Galaxy Brain is a wonderful introduction for people who may not know her. And for those of us who already loved her, I think it just showed everyone what we thought was so great. You know, she is playing up that like cool girl kind of comedian role, but in a way where she can be vulnerable and self-aware and talk about her vocal fry or how sad she is since her dad died. So I just think it's wonderful. I love what she does on the special.
0: I was going to say, like, there's a sense of momentum that builds, right, with someone like Mary Beth Barone, and then you arrive. There's a fair bit of pressure on, you know, your first Netflix special. That's all, you know, that a lot of people are going to see it. So you see this special. What was your reaction to the special?
2: So like I said, I love how she is presenting herself to this audience that may not know her on Netflix. I love how she really stood in the fact that Netflix does not give women a lot of specials. And she had this pressure to be likable with Netflix telling her, hey, you have to make sure people like you in the first 3 minutes or they're gonna change. And her just openly going, okay, but I'm not going to be. So I think in a lot of ways, I as a comedian watching a typical special, I did expect more punchlines and just sort of tighter jokes. But I think for her, it was sort of playing in our faces to say, you're expecting simple setup punchline, and I'm going to take you on a different journey where if I want to complain about, you know, my like men, if I want to complain about my friends, if I want to complain about gay men, I'm going to just do that and talk about what I want. I'm going to talk about it at my own pace and the punchlines will come. Just trust me on that.
0: Yeah.
2: Which I think is having a lot of faith in your audience. It did feel a little insular to like the East and West Coast in places where it's a little like, you know, okay, I don't know that this is relatable everywhere, but I think Mary Beth would be like, yeah, I'm not relatable to everyone and I'm okay with that.
0: Well, I was going to say, like, that to me actually sounds like a show of force. Like the idea of saying, I don't have to do the thing where I try to appeal to everyone or do the thing where Netflix says, by the first, you know, 3 minutes, you should be able to hit all these benchmarks and say, no, I in fact, I'm unwilling to do that. The thing that I want to do is this thing. I should say, like, ahead of the release of the special, she posted this list on Instagram where she said these people will be mad at her, right? And the list was Republicans, establishment Democrats, Zionists, the British, Mark Zuckerberg, J.K. Rowling, and a girl named Tatiana. Great list. Clearly satire, but also, is the special as edgy as that list suggests it will be?
2: You know, she is someone who gets political. She campaigned for Mamdani, but I wouldn't necessarily say it was provocative or wild. Like, she comes at the Democrats, but all she really says is the Democrats don't have a plan. And it's like very true, but it doesn't necessarily get harsher than that. She has a joke where she refers to J.K. Rowling as a man. And, you know, I would say it's not necessarily super harsh. I don't think anyone would get mad. But I did think it was funny that like her biggest target was really gay men. She has so many just jokes about them throughout the set. And I think really for her, it's leaning into the love she has for that community. You know, it's like that brother sister bullying in a way where she's saying like, I'm embracing the hag that I am to this community, the love that I have for them. And we can sort of pick at each other in a good way. And I thought that was more interesting because I haven't really seen a lot of comedians, you know, who are particularly women play with their audience in that way.
0: Yeah.
2: But, you know, I wanted a little more bite. I think really the people who are going to be more mad that she didn't list are a lot of male comedians. You know, she came for so many male comics, basically, you know, saying they're not funny, they're desperate, you know, they're all narcissists, and I can't disagree with her. So...
0: Yeah, you're like, you put that on the list because that would be kind of delightful, actually.
2: Yeah.
0: Okay,
2: yeah.
0: I just want to play, let's just play a little bit more of the special right now.
1: Some of the jokes I'm going to say tonight, I could never post online, and I will point them out to you. Feels safer to put them on a global streaming platform because there's no comment section. And I've prepared a lot. I'm taking this very seriously because it's still very rare for women to get Netflix specials. I had to have sex with so many executives over there.
0: Actually, listen, a lot of jokes about being a woman in comedy in the special. You've been a comedian for a long time. When you've been on lineups with her. When you listen to those jokes, do they land for you as a sort of like a, okay, somebody needed to say this?
2: Oh, yeah. Yeah. I mean, she has some great jokes about things that I think online really set people off. You know, she talks about her struggle with eating disorders in this documentary, in this special. And, you know, I think online that can be a topic that triggers a lot of people. People are quick to get angry. But in the special, she just sets up the joke, knocks it down and says, this is my life. This is what I've experienced. There's no talk back. And I think that really creates this really wonderful, vulnerable special where she doesn't have to try to be likable, but she can just be herself, you know, in a way that I think comics on Netflix like Bert Kreischer are allowed to do. No one is ever like, oh, is Bert Kreischer likable in the first 3 minutes? Do people think he's fun? Do they want to be his friend? No, they just know he's going to take his shirt off and people are going to laugh. And Mary Beth, in a way, said, I'm going to tell structured jokes and people are going to laugh.
0: Yeah.
2: And so, you know, I think that's wonderful, but she also did lean into her femininity in a way that I think gets disrespected in comedy. As a female comic, you're expected to wear pants on stage. There are old bookers who will be like, if a woman is wearing a skirt, that's because she's trying to use her sexuality.
0: She's got a gown on. She's got a gigantic gown on.
2: And she wears this beautiful gown. Yeah. There's like these gorgeous background shots where you can like see her silhouette beautifully. Yeah. You know, she leans into this very feminine look. And JFL, New Faces, a comedy fest in your lovely Canada.
0: Yeah.
2: They used to have very strict rules. Women should not wear dresses, skirts, the bookers would not pick you. And so her wearing this outfit felt like such a wonderful slap in the face to that entire establishment she came up in, where, you know, she probably was that girl who was like, they're telling me I need to like look ugly on stage if I want to make it at the Cellar. And all of it is just her going, no, I'm going to be myself. I'm going to be gorgeous. And I think she really pulled off, you know, doing something in her own lane that is very Mary Beth. It isn't about being liked. I think if you are a fan of Ride, you're getting what you want from this. And I think if you're brand new to her, you want to go see what else she does.
0: I got about like 30 seconds left here, but I think it's maybe significant to ask you about this. But there's been quite a bit of comedians who have been maybe catering to, shall we say, the manosphere corner of the internet. The Joe Rogans of the world, the Tony Hinchcliffe's of the world. The idea that Mary Beth Barone is getting her own Netflix special, like getting this larger platform, does that signal a shift to you, the idea that, you know what, actually, like, there should be larger platforms making more space for women like her?
2: Yeah, I hope so. And Mary Beth spoke to this in an interview where she says, you know, I love that the internet has given female comics more space to do what we want without that pressure. But at the same time, when it comes to these bigger platforms like Netflix, I think, you know, Mary Beth is going to have the number one special for weeks before they go, we're going to stop giving Tony Hinchcliffe money. But I think at this point, they're at least kind of, they're playing the odds. They're going, hey, I think we can have both audiences here.
0: Yeah.
2: But yeah.
0: Ashley Ray, I really appreciate your time. This has been really wonderful, friend. Thank you for being here. Of course. Ashley Ray is a comedian, writer, and pop culture critic based in Los Angeles. Mary Beth Barone's Netflix special, Galaxy Brain, is out now.

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6: In the age of AI, it's easier than ever to avoid reading books. 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
7: From CBC News, The World This Hour, I'm Neil Herland. The search for a missing 11-year-old boy in Calgary has come to a tragic end. Calgary police say the body of Parker was found about 1 kilometer away from where he was last seen. The boy had autism and was nonverbal. As Dave Will reports, investigators say at this point there's no evidence of foul play.
8: It is with profound sadness that I can confirm that we have found the body of a small child, which we believe to be Parker.
9: Police Chief Katie McClellan shared the news late this afternoon. It came after police, fire, and search and rescue crews spent the day combing through an area. Police say today's search came after a tip from a member of the public who had found some clothing consistent with what Parker was last known to be wearing. CPS Sergeant Rich Wall says it's believed the boy entered a culvert and traveled into a network of tunnels.
10: We relocated the remains approximately 450 to 500 feet inside of the network of pipes.
9: Wall says the mission since his disappearance 2 weeks ago has always been to bring Parker home.
10: Yes, we are very sad and we are very deflated in the fact that we couldn't find him alive, but relieved that we've brought him home.
9: Dave Will, CBC News, Calgary.
7: The man who was already in prison for stabbing the novelist Salman Rushdie could serve even more time behind bars. Today, a U.S. federal jury convicted Hadi Mattar on 3 terrorism-related charges for the attack against Rushdie. The 28-year-old from Fairview, New Jersey, was found guilty of attempting to provide material support to the militant group Hezbollah. He's currently serving 25 years, and in November, he faces a potential life sentence. A U.S. Senate committee is planning to vote on holding Anthony Fauci in contempt. The former top U.S. infectious disease expert was tight-lipped before a U.S. Senate committee this morning.
11: Under the advice of my attorneys, I will invoke my right under the Fifth Amendment of the Constitution to refrain from answering your questions. Thank you.
7: Fauci invoked the Fifth Amendment dozens of times. The committee was demanding answers from Fauci about his handling of the COVID pandemic and the origins of the virus. Some Republican lawmakers have accused Fauci of misleading the American public about the pandemic. They include committee chair Rand Paul. In his opening remarks, Fauci accused Paul of trying to find any excuse to prosecute him. Ottawa will spend $1.6 billion to upgrade Via Rail's aging fleet of locomotives.
12: These new Via Rail locomotives will strengthen service on long-distance, rural, and remote routes.
7: Transport Minister Stephen McKinnon says 45 new engines will be on the tracks by 2031. McKinnon is also announcing more than $350 million to build an assembly plant and maintenance warehouse in Montreal. That project is expected

0: expected to create 1,200 jobs. After years of progress, Canada's HIV infection rates are rising again, and new data shows the problem exists right across the country. Lauren Pelly has more.
1: I am very worried about what's coming our way.
2: Dr. Julio Montaner is the executive director for the BC Centre for Excellence in HIV/AIDS. He says his team in Vancouver is seeing new HIV cases every single week. And there's a similar trend across Canada. The latest federal numbers show a nearly 23% spike in 2024 from 2 years earlier.
1: So what we're seeing is a resurgence of HIV, both new infections and AIDS, which was until 2 or 3 years ago persistently declining.
2: Jody Jollimore, executive director of the Canadian AIDS Treatment Information Exchange, pins the blame on stagnant federal funding.
3: There were no significant investments in the response. There were no sweeping policy changes.
2: In 2016, Canada committed to the goal of having 95% of those living with HIV formally diagnosed, but still hasn't hit that target. Lauren Pelly, CBC News, Toronto.
0: And that is your World This Hour. I'm Neil Herland.
4: In your evening weather forecast, cloudy in Fort Chip in the Park, Fort Smith, Lutzel K, and Fort Resolution. A chance of showers overnight, your low is 13. And cloudy in Hay River, Enterprise, and Fort Providence. A chance of showers overnight, your low is 10. Clearing overnight in Fort Simpson, your low is 8. And cloudy in Fort The Ardna, Honey Butte, and Samba Cay, a chance of showers overnight, your low is 10. Clearing in Yellowknife, gusty winds becoming light, your low is 12. And cloudy in Wekwati, Wati, Gemati, and Betchiko, a chance of showers, your low is 9.
5: Welcome to Ideas. I'm Nala Ayed.
6: How would you define what it means to think well?
7: To think well?
5: In the internet age, it can be hard to stay focused on any one thing, or even to know what's worth paying attention to.
8: Many of us remember what it felt like to notice our own attention spans shrinking.
7: None of us can escape the acceleration of daily life.
5: As that acceleration accelerates, thinking can begin to feel like a chore.
9: Interest in voluntary reading has declined.
10: People are feeling that they no longer have the same even desire to become immersed in what they're reading.
5: And without that desire, we might be tempted just to offload it all to someone or something else.
7: It's very easy for us to farm out our thinking to the machine.
5: But the imperative to think well remains as essential as ever.
11: I think there's that question of what parts of your thinking are good to delegate to someone else and what parts have to be thunk for yourself.
9: I worry that we're not asking ourselves, well, what do I think?
5: This episode of Ideas explores the decline of reading and the art of thinking well in the digital age.
6: How much time do you spend thinking about thinking?
5: Producer Annie Bender takes it from here.
11: Probably more than average, to be honest. I've always liked arguing. So when I was a very little kid, my brother and I would be at home and my parents on Sunday would be watching the McLaughlin Group.
12: Bush should be out in front.
13: Bush is out in front. Oh, he's going to be more on.
12: He's not out. John,
13: what rubbish,
12: John,
13: that George Bush is
12: John,
13: the most.
12: What
13: absolute rubbish.
12: No,
11: which was a political news show with a bunch of people arguing about the issues and questions of the day and what would happen next. And we liked it so much that I would kind of toddle into the room as a preschooler to sit down as it started to yell with John McLaughlin, issue one, from the living room couch.
6: Leah Sargent is a writer and policy analyst based in Washington, D.C. She's also a seasoned debater.
11: I think increasingly in some competitive debate circuits, people chase the measures of victory rather than meaningful debate, which is why you hear the competitive debaters who learn to speak really fast with no breaths because they're trying to put as many arguments on the board as possible.
6: That win-lose style of argument will sound familiar to anyone who uses social media. But as a student at Yale University, Leah discovered a completely different approach to debating.
11: When I went to college, I joined the Yale Political Union, which was kind of an unusual debating society in that, unlike competitive debate, where you're assigned sides at random and it's about how well can you defend an arbitrarily chosen side of a question? You only, in our group, argue things you actually think. And in competitive debate, there are judges who are kind of scoring you on how well you bring up points or answer points and might even just tally down how many arguments you do raise, how many do you rebut to try and figure out who won. But in our form of debate, there are no judges at all. And no one will give you a prize for giving a really good speech at almost any debate. What the prize is that you might persuade someone to live their life differently. And not because they tallied up your answers and disagreements, but because you said something that rooted deeply within them and they decided, I can't go on living the way I used to live. I have a better option, or I realized what I was doing was impossible or incoherent, and now I have to shake up my whole life. Or, of course, that might happen to you.
14: How often did people persuade each other?
11: You know, not all the time, but it was definitely expected that it happened sometimes. And when I was president of our debating organization and got to give the beginning of the semester address on why are we here, what are we doing, you know, I listed various impressive people who had graduated from Yale on various sides of the political divide. And I said, you know, you might be sitting next to the next so-and-so and so-and-so and so, and this is your chance to stop them.
14: Wow, that is very high stakes. I mean, doesn't get higher stakes than that, really, when you're thinking about future impacts.
6: For context, Leah's debating group has featured the likes of Ronald Reagan, Joe Biden, and Milton Friedman. Those are high stakes. But regardless of who we're talking to, it's worth thinking hard about our arguments, because the way we argue reflects the way we think.
11: I think thinking well is about receptivity to the outside world, to not just the outside world physically, but the outside world of ideas, of what's really true. You know, my debate experience gave me a lot of gifts that I draw on in my day-to-day life at work and at home. And part of it is just kind of habit of working to see something through someone else's perspective. And you're ultimately not just trying to see what can I do, what can I contribute, but to say, am I correct? And when I'm not correct, what is going to help me notice that I'm wrong and change my mind?
14: And what do you personally find most challenging about that process of thinking well?
11: I think one of the big things is that it takes time. It can't happen at the pace you'd like it to happen at. And I think that's particularly frustrating in disagreements interpersonally, where you desperately want someone to change their mind, not just on a political issue, but a personal issue or within your family. And even when you're right, none of that kind of gives you a guarantee that you can get someone to notice you're right on the timeline you want.
10: Now, there's a Korean philosopher in Berlin named Han Byung-chul. Han is actually his last name, so we'd say Byung-chul Han. But he has been writing book after book about time, among other things. And he says that we are so, if you will, immersed in a culture that is accelerated to the point where one experience follows another with no time to linger in between. And the lack of lingering, I equate that to the lack of attention given to thought, reflection, affect, etc.
6: UCLA neuroscientist Marianne Wolf knows a great deal about the time required to think well and just how little of our time we're devoting to it.
10: The attention economy affects us all. And it affects me. You know, at the end of a day of being on the screen, do I want to read something that's difficult? Are you kidding me? I am really tired. I am weary. I'm just like every one of you out there.
6: Professor Wolf is a world-renowned expert in the science of the reading brain. And she argues that reading is essential to the process of thinking well.
10: Reading propels writing. Writing propels reading. Writing and reading propel thought. This is the equation, and if we don't respect it, it will short circuit the brain.
6: I don't know about you, but reading is not something I've had a lot of time for recently.
15: You're all done?
16: Yeah.
6: I returned to work not long ago from maternity leave, and I'll be the first to admit that I've had some doubts about the quality of my own thinking.
16: Uh-oh.
6: Obviously, it's hard to sink into a novel with an 18-month-old around,
9: But I struggled even when my baby was a newborn.
14: I'm really curious to kind of hear your response to a feeling that I had that whole year that I was off, where I was reading articles, reading books, and somehow yet at the end of the day, never feeling like I'd retained very much of it.
10: Retained it, yeah.
14: And it's so easy to kind of write that off as parenting brain fog.
10: It's not. It's a universal phenomenon, Annie, that people are feeling that they no longer have the same even desire to become immersed in what they're reading. We are physiologically programmed to bleed over a style of reading according to what dominates our day. Now, what dominates most of us are screens. And so the skimming, if you will, lack of immersive reading, if that's dominating your day, that's going to actually dominate your style no matter what medium.
14: Mm-hmm. And so is the propensity that you're describing to skim text derived from the content of the screens? Is it only because of the type of stuff we're reading on the screen that this is happening?
10: No. If only it were that simple.
9: According to Marianne Wolf, the simple fact that we're reading on screens is making it harder to immerse ourselves in a text.
10: The most basic way of thinking about it is skimming versus deep reading possibilities. The screen is very good for helping us be able to bifurcate our attention in two shallow ways, or maybe three shallow ways. We do the social media, we skim the advertisement. All these things we're allowed to do because we're only skimming. And so when you, Annie, were on your phone all the time, it's efficient, it's right there, but it actually disallows you to have that, not just the sense of being immersed, but the reality of expending more time and thought.
9: And we are on our phones all the time. It's not hard to draw a line from the individual cost of those distractions to our collective thinking habits.
14: I've been having this feeling lately that humanity might not on the whole be thinking all that well these days. Are you feeling that way?
7: Well, I want to start with, they're not reading that well, but yes, because the two are definitely linked, it has an effect that we're not reading very well on reading. On thinking.
9: Adrienne van der Weyl is an emeritus professor at the Leiden University Center for the Arts in Society.
7: So yes, I think your sense that we're not thinking that well is probably justified. I think, you know, the general hecticity of the internet, the instantaneousness of connections and conversation, the search for novelty, the sense of ephemerality typified by the infinite scrolling we do. We're always looking for new information, more excitement, which means that, you know, we don't really take the time to reflect as much. So, you know, sort of on a commonsensical level anyway, it's probably true that we're not devoting as much of our energy to thinking as we used to. I think none of us can escape the acceleration of daily life. And so it requires a greater sense of discipline, commitment, to do things that are no longer quite so natural.
9: But reading, as Adrienne knows well, has never really been natural at all.
7: It's something that we have to invest a long time to learn to do. Humans are not born as readers. They are born as speakers. So all you need to become an eloquent speaker is to be in a speaking environment. It doesn't require any formal training. Reading takes years of formal training. So in that sense, it's not natural. It's also not natural in the sense that our brains are naturally very easily distracted and reading takes a lot of concentration. So we need to learn to pay attention over a longer period of time. So you have to ask, you know, what is it that reading does with the human brain? And it forces us to learn a trick that we don't naturally perform.
10: Attention is absolutely central to the entire process of what I will call deep reading.
14: In 2018, Marianne Wolfe wrote a book called Reader Come Home, The Reading Brain in a Digital World. It's about the importance of what she calls deep reading as a tool for thought.
10: Deep reading includes a range of processes from connecting background knowledge to the text in front of you, inferential reasoning about that, very importantly, the combination of empathy, bringing affective feelings to bear, and critical analysis. Reading is a matter of not just thought and perception and memory, but it's about feeling. And those affective feelings of being immersed allow you to pass over into other people's perspective, whether it's time or character, time being like 19th century or the future, you know, how that allows you to experience otherness in both personalities, views, times, cultural perspectives. It allows you to try on this because you've given it enough time in an immersive way. That is out the window if you're on the phone all the time.
9: Interest in voluntary reading has declined. We don't have an adult culture, at least in the United States and in a number of other countries. It's not true for every country in the world, but for a number of other countries, there's no longer an adult culture of reading.
14: Naomi Barron is a linguist and professor emerita at American University in Washington, D.C. Her book, ReaderBot, asks what's lost when we stop taking books off the shelf.
9: So we have that force coming together with the force of AI making it so simple to do what the Cliff Notes or the Spark Notes of this world did for some earlier generations of, you know, here's the summary of the plot, so you don't have to read the book yourself. So when those two forces come together, I ask myself, how much will people feel that reading is worth it? If you're relying on evaporative media, whether that's TikTok or whether that's a quick media post that basically disappear, I mean, they're not all Snapchat, but they sort of function that way. We don't go back and say, wait a second, what did that TikTok actually claim? What did that social media post claim? What did that Reddit post claim? You know, we see it and it's done. And if you just look at what is happening in the moment, and I mean, do mean look, whether it's on television or a quick social media, whatever, then you don't have a context for saying, but wait a second, this in the moment looks like a bright move, but you know, what happened the last time we got involved in Latin America? Did things go well there? And if people no longer believe that the written word is a source, a potential source anyway, of wisdom and of guidance for going forward and a basis for making individual judgments, then what are we left with? We're left with political rallies and we're left with social media and nothing else.
7: Democracy is, of course, at risk. And we can see that in the way online developments are happening. Democracy is very fragile. And I think if we don't do enough disciplined thinking, then democracy becomes at greater risk.
14: In 2023, Adrián co-authored the Ljubljana Reading Manifesto, a sweeping declaration about the importance of higher level reading. What is the Ljubljana Reading Manifesto?
7: It's a call to arms, if you like. What we're saying is, look, higher level reading has been incredibly important for creating and now maintaining the sort of sophisticated society that we live in today. And if we don't keep up this higher level reading, then possibly we're losing an essential ability to keep up this society that we've created.
14: would you be able to read a little bit of it?
7: Okay. So, the future of reading affects the future of our societies. A democratic society based on informed multi-stakeholder consensus can only succeed with resilient readers, well-versed in higher-level reading. Policymakers in all fields need to be aware of this, for in the words of Margaret Atwood's much-quoted warning, if there are no young readers and writers, there will be shortly no older ones. Literacy will be dead, and democracy will be dead as well.
14: And who are we to argue with the words of Margaret Atwood?
7: Right. Well, there's another saying that I might like to just read out to you, and that is based on Orwell, and it's, if people cannot read well, they cannot think well. And if they cannot think well, others will do the thinking for them.
14: Mm.
7: I quite like that one too.
9: We have a growing amount of evidence, neurologically and experimentally, psychologically, that people aren't putting forth the effort, whatever that effort might be, for writing, for thinking through a problem, when they are using some version of AI, than if they are not using it. So you put that together, cognitive effort, with the lack of effort for reading, because some reading, particularly of the serious sort, is hard. And even the relaxing sort of reading takes concentration. It takes putting your mind there rather than constantly checking your phone. So you have this growing combination of elements that's saying you don't need to apply cognitive effort. You don't need to do the work in a large range of areas yourself. So there's skill degradation, but there's also a loss of all the wonderful things that reading can do for you. We lose out on what 5,500 years, give or take, writing has given us, and the reading thereof has given us as a way of amusing ourselves, of a way of representing ourselves, of a way of rethinking, of a way of escaping, of a way of modeling behavior through seeing how others have done it, things like the Bildungsroman. We miss out on all of that. And that's to our detriment as a civilization.
16: Do you want to read a book with Mommy?
17: Yeah.
16: What is it?
17: Read it. Read it.
14: I recently set up a new bookcase for my toddler. He loves turning the pages and showing off his growing vocabulary.
16: What's on the next page?
17: Read it.
16: Window.
17: Window.
14: But it remains to be seen just how reading will fit into the new landscape of thinking that he's going to inherit.
17: Read it.
7: If you look historically, mass literacy became ubiquitous towards the end of the 19th century. That is only about six generations ago. Now, if you then look at what happened at the time and since that time in human culture, you can see things like we evolved modern electoral democracy for the first time. There were huge social and political emancipation movements. There was a knowledge revolution, an explosion of scientific knowledge and technological invention with breakthroughs in all sorts of areas: history, philosophy, linguistics, particle physics, genetics, nanotechnology, and so on. All happening since mass literacy. Now, that's not conclusive evidence, but is it really coincidence?
17: Piano.
16: Piano?
17: Mano.
7: Telling the future is a notoriously dangerous thing to engage in. I'm very hesitant. But if we let our reading habits decline the way we have done in the last, a couple of decades, three decades, then extrapolating from that, you might think we are maybe possibly losing the knack to think properly. It's use it or lose it. If we farm out our reading, and we do, the fastest growing segment of the book market is the audiobook market. If we get the chance, prefer to listen to a TED talk or a YouTube film rather than read. We farm out our thinking to AI. If we continue to do that, it's use it or lose it.
14: You know, our listeners will be taking this in audio form. Do you think they should maybe consider going back and reading the transcript after?
7: Well, you know, if there's a healthy diet, audio can certainly play a role in it. Why not? I mean, we consider having conversations as a very rewarding part of our daily lives, and there's no reason to stop with that and do everything by writing only. But I think what we're heading for is a very imbalanced diet, and I think, you know, reading is taking second position because we really love convenience, and we really like the idea that we can make life easier for ourselves. And while we make life easier for ourselves, we are also not giving ourselves the opportunity to practice our thinking.
5: If you do want to make life just a little harder for yourself, in a good way, you can read along with a transcript of this episode in the Apple Podcast app. This documentary from producer Annie Bender is about the complicated art of thinking well in the digital age. This is Ideas. I'm Nahla Ayed.
14: How do you define what it means to think well?
10: I'm not sure I would even want to answer it on the fly, Annie. It's a question that invites you to think about all the aspects that go into thought itself.
18: If you do start really thinking, you don't know where it's going to lead you. You don't know where it's going to go.
5: For humanities professor Alan Jacobs of Baylor University, thinking well requires courage and a leap of faith.
18: When we genuinely reflect on the possibilities that are available to us, we put ourselves at risk.
5: As he noted in this 2018 address, there's a certain degree of vulnerability that comes with thinking deeply.
18: Ideas are being debated, assertions are being questioned, beliefs are being put into context or challenged in some way. It is a continually risky endeavor. And we put ourselves at risk, not just intellectually, but also socially.
5: But the rise of generative AI is making those risks easier than ever to avoid.
19: Hello? I can hear you now.
14: Oh, Shannon, hi!
19: Hi!
14: I'm so sorry about the hassle and the wait. I have no idea what went wrong. But yeah, man, it's like like this old school...
5: Producer Annie Bender looks to the future of reading and thinking in the age of artificial intelligence.
14: I was just going to ask you to introduce yourself, who you are, you know, whatever feels most salient in terms of the conversation we're about to have.
19: I'm Shannon Valor. I'm a professor at the University of Edinburgh. I'm the author of a book called The AI Mirror, How to Reclaim Our Humanity in an Age of Machine Thinking. I was in a classroom, and one of the assignments required students to sort of independently think of some possible answers to a question. And it wasn't graded. It was a very safe assignment. And when we looked at the answers that students had submitted, it was clear that a large number of these answers had been generated by an AI model. And one thing that really broke my heart was I had a student, one of the most intellectually engaged students in the course, which you could tell by their interactions during the class. This was someone who was clearly paying attention, clearly intellectually curious and thoughtful. And this student came up to me afterwards and confessed that they were one of the students who had submitted an AI-generated response. And they said, you know, I'm really disappointed in myself because I think I had more interesting things to say and I had written that out, but then I looked at it and I didn't trust myself. And I thought that some of these ideas were maybe just too weird or just too, maybe they weren't relevant, maybe they weren't right. So I went back and asked AI what a good answer to the question would be. And then I used that to trim out anything that didn't fit what the AI model gave me. And I really wish I hadn't done that. And I just walked away from that interaction thinking, oh, we're in trouble, right? Because this student is just one of many. And this student was a very good student and one with a lot of promise, the kind of student that we expect to be able to see great things from. And they're already leaning on this system that they don't need, which is ultimately diminishing their creativity and diminishing their confidence. Because this is a student who would have been much more bold in their thinking before a tool like this was available to them.
20: For Shannon Valor, thinking well is to some extent about creativity. And creativity requires more than just time and cognitive patience. It also requires confidence.
19: I use the example of mountain climbing. So if you think about how you build confidence as a mountain climber, how do you get up the mountain? Well, the mountain climber does it through a process of trial and error that has real stakes. And by encountering a mountain that does not mold itself to their attempts. So the slippery part of the mountain doesn't make itself easier when you encounter difficulty. You have to get better in order to climb it. Now, compare that with trying to work through something of intellectual difficulty with a chatbot. The problem is that these chatbots will mold themselves and their answers to you, and they will accommodate your cognitive limits in ways that will induce a false sense of confidence, right? Unearned confidence. If a person has a confidence that they can jump off a roof and fly, that's not something we want them to have, right?
14: I wanted to ask what you make of the contention that these tools could alter our confidence in our own ability as a reader and a thinker, could limit our belief in what we're capable of thinking on our own.
21: Well, with good reason. We should have no confidence if we haven't built up a thinking apparatus. That's a correct assumption. In the last year, there have been these studies, one by a group from Microsoft, on workers who are using AI and those who are using only their own critical judgment to make decisions. And what you see is very simple. If they think that they're going to do it using AI, they don't use their more critical analytic processes. Now, that's one study that's very basic for, I'd say, the average adult. But then there's an MIT graduate student study in which the students were given ChatGPT or not to write an essay. And the students who use ChatGPT compared to the others had different brain activation patterns, but very importantly and very simply, they couldn't remember a single sentence that they had written themselves. This is a line from Sherry Turkle at MIT. She wrote it years ago. She says, "We do not transgress when we innovate. We transgress when we do not allow ourselves to examine what an innovation will disrupt or destroy." And that's what I think about with ChatGPT. What are we disrupting? What are we destroying potentially in its development?
9: If we have reading done for us, we minimize the number of occasions to figure out, well, what do I think? What do I feel? Why does this matter to me? How does this connect up with other parts of my life? If I read one thing, does it spur me to read something else? Because if I haven't read it, I'm not going to have an occasion to be so spurred.
1: There's a section in Naomi Barron's book, ReaderBot, that I've been thinking about a lot. In it, she describes how students are relying on generative AI to write their admissions essays in an effort to optimize their odds of getting into their preferred school. And it becomes this vicious cycle because admissions officers are increasingly also using AI to read the incoming applications. At some point, you have to step back and ask, what exactly are we trying to do here?
14: What's the best case you could make right now to someone who's, you know, in a university class and doesn't want to write their own essay, wants to use an AI language model to do it?
3: I mean, in kind of the traditions of my debate group, I wouldn't start with an argument. I would start with a question, which is, why don't you drop the class?
14: Well, what if their answer to your question is they need the grade, you know, to get the degree, and they need the degree to get a job? And it's just as simple as that.
3: You know, it's lame though, right? I think there's that question of what parts of your thinking are good to delegate to someone else and what parts have to be thunk for yourself. You know, and I use Claude for things like, in the past week, trying to figure out if I should bring a sick kid into the pediatrician. And Claude can kind of be an approximation of what does a typical pediatrician say to these symptoms. And I both don't want to start from the beginning and acquire all the knowledge a pediatrician has, but I also don't want to take off work and pull my kid out of school to see the real pediatrician if they're just going to say, come back later. But when it comes to, you know, the conversations I have with my kids when they ask me big questions or little questions. We talk a lot about Julius Caesar in my house, much more than preschoolers typically do, because my husband is a high school teacher and his kids staged Julius Caesar last year.
22: I come to bury Caesar, not to praise him.
3: So my kids have lots of questions about tyranny and friendship and loyalty. And I don't want to direct any of those questions to an AI, because I don't want them to receive, you know, the median person's approximation of whether Julius Caesar was a tyrant. I want my kids to have the space to think through some of the questions for themselves. And I also want them to hear my answers in particular and make this part of our connection.
9: What ends up happening is, on the one hand, you save an incredible amount of time by having an AI do the reading for you. But it also obviates the need or the opportunity for you to read yourself. What's happening now in the world of science, and I understand the rationale for it, is people are relying on various tools to, number one, locate what articles might be of interest on a particular topic, to do whatever the researcher asks for, to summarize each article, to compare them, to write a summary, you know, to do a kind of meta-analysis across the articles. And it does a really interesting job in that it looks quite impressive. But what gets eliminated is the perspective of the researcher. We're treating research as if it's an automatic system. So you put your coin in the slot, and then the research comes out. It's individual researchers who stop and think, wait a second, is that true? Or, you know what? This sparks something in my mind that's not actually in the article, but reading this article makes me think about whatever it happens to be. And that is what's getting lost when we have, in this case, in the research world, when we have our research pre-digested for us. And I understand the importance of not missing things that might be important. But you know what? We're going to miss things anyway, whether we use AI Science Direct or whether we do it ourselves. We're going to miss some things. But we're also going to have the opportunity, if we'd say, I'm doing this, at least some of it, the old-fashioned way, you know, I'll go for 50-50. We have the opportunity to be an individual scientist, an individual explorer, an individual human mind.
1: 50-50 might seem like a reasonable bargain, but it's unclear how many people will take Naomi up on it now that generative AI is offering up a sort of intellectual moving sidewalk, ready to take us from A to B without all the mental steps.
7: You know, it's very hard to opt out of this fast-moving world in which we think we have no time to engage in reflection, to engage in deeper thought. We think there is so much going on that we need to keep track of. And it's very easy to ditch habits like reading because they are so demanding. So you can't really blame individuals, is perhaps what I'm trying to say. You know, it's not up to individuals to say, now I've got to make a stand, I've got to force myself to think more. It would be great if we all could, but it's so easy not to. So, you know, that is a task that we confront as a society rather than as individuals.
14: Are you trying to put the apple in the toothbrush holder?
17: Yeah.
14: I want to ask you about the time piece of the equation here, because, you know, we're all very busy. We're busy folk, right? How much of the problem here is that modern life just doesn't give us the time to do this anymore?
21: I completely agree with the assumption that we are too busy and that we don't have time. I disagree in that we don't have to be like that. And that is, I think we should have more priority given to the quality of what we experience, not the quantity that we so, in our culture, so rapaciously value as efficiency. It's a rapacious appetite for efficiency that I believe is a part of the problem. We can't experience the present because we have got this efficiency principle. So we're moving from one experience to the next. And so we are not experiencing anything at the level that would make life, I think, have more quality. If there's any group of people that I would excuse from this, it's the young parents. But everybody else, I say, prioritize.
14: Sweetie, did you make a mess?
17: Yeah.
6: It's nice to be let off the hook, especially by Marianne Wolfe. But I don't think I'll take her up on it.
17: Clean up.
6: I'd rather take a lesson from the way children engage with the world, particularly when it comes to what Leah Sargent calls the friction of thinking.
17: Clean up.
11: Kids have a near infinite patience for this sometimes. Where my son, we were visiting a friend who has a little step down into their living room, and he's just learning about how to get down a step by himself. So he was ignoring a room full of toys, just climb up the step, and then try and step down again and again and again. And the reason he was drawn to it was because it was hard for him. I think my job as a mother is to help my kids hold on to the sense that feeling of friction is the sign you're near somewhere you can grow, and how to calibrate, well, what amount of difficulty, what kind of hurt is the wrong kind of hurt, but that excitement, even when they're adults who otherwise might rest on what feels easy and what feels comfortable. When things are difficult, the right amount of difficult for you, something exciting could be about to happen. And I think that's something adults don't believe very often, that adults try and find the areas where they have mastery and where things are easier or finding a flow state. And that once you hit friction, it's a sign you've hit the domain you're not very good at. And therefore you want to back off.
6: Like any challenging accomplishment, climbing steps included, reading and thinking have to be maintained.
21: If we do not maintain, if you forget how to read at that deep level, if you are no longer able to be immersed in reading, you will slowly but surely and imperceptibly atrophy the reading brain circuit. It's like any skill. It won't disappear. You know, that's what's so deceptive. It'll be there. You'll feel like you can read and that you're getting the gist of the information. But will you have those feelings that allow you to activate your own best thoughts, that's Proust, or that will give you a chance to have a more empathic understanding of others? You don't give it time, you don't get the reward.
6: Shannon Baller.
0: Our schools, our institutions, our workplaces
19: are all about metrics, are all about the tests, all about the benchmarks, all about ensuring conformity to an external standard that we use to measure whether the school is successful, to measure whether our children are successful. So this, you know, this long process of turning education into an exercise in producing test scores as opposed to expanding minds, or the way we've turned the workforce into a system for producing people who will see themselves as maximally efficient and optimizing machines for generating outputs instead of people collectively engaged in meaningful labor. We've already primed people to use these tools in ways that will mechanize their thinking and diminish their creativity. So it's not just the tool itself. It's the tool plus the incentives. It's the tool plus the values that we have promoted unwisely, I think, over the last few decades, where we have been trying to turn our children, trying to turn ourselves into maximally efficient machines. And so it should be no surprise now that we've built machines that will speed up that process, we imagine.
14: You use this metaphor in your book of AI as a mirror, and it raises the question, this analogy of AI as a mirror, of what thoughts exactly these mirrors are or aren't reflecting back to us.
19: We know, of course, that the mirror is not reflecting the thoughts of all of humanity, and certainly not representing the thoughts of humanity in any kind of neutral way. What gets fed into these models, the light that falls on them, if you will, comes from the sources of digitized data that large AI platform companies had access to. And that is all of the material that they scraped off of the internet primarily. And we know that the internet doesn't reflect everyone equally. So we see that machine learning models reflect back to us thoughts that represent historical majorities, people who have had disproportionate access to the internet, and people who have had the social privilege to have their thoughts recorded and transmitted to future generations.
14: It's also profoundly backward looking in a way. How does that create limitations for it as a tool for human thought?
19: That's the thing that I think worries me the most in the long term about how we are using these tools. There are absolutely legitimate uses for large language models, but increasingly people are using them as substitutes for human thought and decision-making. We're using them to offload our own cognitive responsibilities. The problem with that is that all that these models can do is analyze the patterns of the thoughts we've already had. And so whenever we rely on these tools to then generate new decisions or new art or new code, what we're doing is ensuring that those same patterns are extended into the future.
7: Our world is tremendously complex. We should not forget that. We've created that world in which we've had a knowledge revolution and it's still going on. But the complexity that results from it is unbelievable. And if we need to somehow deal with that complexity and the challenges that it creates, and you can think of all the problems that humanity is facing yourself, then perhaps we need the discipline. We need to work on our capacity to think just to survive.
19: Think about what humans do when we make great leaps forward in art or in politics or in science. Often, those great leaps forward are moments where we break from the patterns of the past and we create a pattern that we've never seen before, a pattern that never existed before, but that our minds have put together in a new way. And that kind of creativity is at risk of being lost if instead we turn all of our productive, artistic, and cognitive capability over to machines that are designed to regenerate the patterns that the model has already seen. So we've got this rhetoric that AI is the future, that AI is the window through which we build better worlds. But in fact, I think AI is something that threatens to eat the future by simply reproducing the past and putting it where the future should be.
14: The future is very top of mind for me because I have an 18-month-old at home. He's just starting to use his language to express himself. We spend a lot of time reading books together.
19: Oh, that's great.
14: And so I do think a lot about the world that he's going to grow up in and the world of thinking that I want him to inhabit as he grows. So, you know, there's this fundamental question of why do we think at all? What is thinking for? And I guess the last thing I want to ask you is, how can we reestablish the importance, the value of learning and then of thinking in a world, as you describe, that's so tuned toward efficiency and ease?
19: Yeah, I think that's such an important question. And I think it comes down to learning to recover and reclaim the joy that we find in thinking. So that's something that I find a lot of my students who have been in very high-pressured educational environments for their whole lives have either lost touch with or never been given the privilege of taking pleasure in thinking. Because it's always been a task. It's always been something where the most important thing is that they not fail, where the most important thing is that they meet the standard. And I think the most important thing about thinking is what a tremendous source of joy it can be.
14: Where do you find the most joy in thinking?
19: You know, I find a lot of joy in reading fiction. And I think another thing that allows me to remain connected to the joy of thinking is conversation with other people who don't already share my point of view. A lot of times you say, yeah, I'm really interested in this thing. And then they just look at you like, what? What? Why would you be interested in that? That sounds incredibly boring, or I have no idea what you're talking about. And then suddenly you have this incentive to articulate what it is that's fascinating about this weird little hobby that you have, or what it is that's exciting about this new book or this new TV show that you're into. And so you start telling this story and you start finding in your own thoughts the source of that value, because you're trying to communicate it to somebody else. And then they're trying to do the same for you. And so it's in the friction of conversation with other people that we discover new, pleasurable, artistic, and intellectual horizons. And that's something that I think we need to reclaim as well. And so if you have children, find ways to help them take pleasure in intellectual exploration, where it's not about the pressure to succeed, where it's not about the fear of failure. And if you don't have kids, think about how you can recover that joy for yourself, because I think a lot of us are in work environments where we're not allowed to explore new horizons, where we're not allowed to take intellectual risks, where we're not allowed to sit and reflect and ponder about where we might go next, where it's always about pressuring us to perform like a machine. So if we can back away from that and recover the source of joy in thinking, then I think we can find the reasons to resist harmful uses of AI and rebuild the intellectual foundations for a creative and wise and enjoyable way of life.
0: Should we read this book about the two polar bears?
2: Yeah.
14: Polar bears. Can you say polar bears?

0: major backlash.
1: It's just another dark day for the sport.
0: Europe's soccer body UEFA says the game is not FIFA's to sell, calling an emergency meeting of its members for Thursday. CONCACAF, the North and Central American Soccer Federation, says it was blindsided by the lack of prior consultation. Gareth Wheeler is a commentator for One Soccer.
1: This opens the door for more outside influence, where decision making is made more from a position of profit than the play on the field.
0: FIFA has given its 211 member federations a deadline of September 19th to vote. Michelle Song, CBC News, Toronto.
2: And that's the CBC News.
3: In your evening weather forecast, cloudy in Fort Chip in the Park, Fort Smith, Flutzel Cay, and Fort Resolution. A chance of showers overnight, your low is 13. And cloudy in Hay River, Enterprise, and Fort Providence. A chance of showers overnight, your low is 10. Clearing overnight in Fort Simpson, your low is 8. And cloudy in Fort The Ardna, Honey Butte, and Samba Cay, a chance of showers overnight, your low is 10. Clearing in Yellowknife, gusty winds becoming light, your low is 12. And cloudy in Wekwati, Wati, Gemati, and Betchiko, a chance of showers, your low is 9.
4: I'm Garby Bailey, in for Tom Power. Welcome to Q. Common has always been a thinking man's entertainer. As a rapper, an actor, a writer, he brings head and heart to everything he does. When he was a ball boy for the Michael Jordan-era Chicago Bulls, he learned about work ethic, drive, tenacity. Common dropped by to share stories of the athletes, politicians, and fellow musicians that have influenced him throughout his career, and how his latest acting role, playing a villain in the series Silo, has taught him deep lessons about the human condition. Plus, if you still haven't found your song of the summer, we've got a pretty perfect cruising around in the summer tune for you. It's from Winnipeg's Sunday Club. That's coming up on Q.

0: ever been given some advice that has totally changed the way you see the world and your purpose in it? Rapper, actor, and activist Common came across some of that advice a few years back. Someone asked him, "What are you willing to die for?" And then they said, "Live for that." It's something that's become a North Star for Common whenever he's taking on a new project, from music to memoirs to TV shows and his work with his not-for-profit. Common is always trying to do good in the world and put work out there that helps people understand each other better. And through it all, he's won an Oscar, Emmy, and 3 Grammys. His latest project is the 3rd season of the Apple TV Plus show Silo. It's set in a dystopian future where a community exists in a giant underground silo. Common plays Robert Sims. He's a head of the judicial system in his community. Robert is a bit of a villain in this show. He does whatever he has to at whatever cost to protect his community, which sometimes includes some pretty heinous acts. He's the opposite of who Common is in real life. But Common said that playing him gave him a better understanding of our shared humanity. Ahead of its premiere, Common joined Tom Power to talk about his life and career and what attracted him to this project.
1: How are you? Welcome to the show. How are you doing?
2: Peace, Tom. How are you?
1: I'm not too bad. Congrats on the new season. And I love getting caught up on the show. Congrats on it all.
2: No, I'm really, really excited and inspired by this season of season 3 of Silo. It's like one of my favorite things I've ever done. So this season is outstanding.
1: I got that feeling from when I was reading about you in it. I read that you read the script for this it was like you were on a boat. It was around your birthday and you couldn't put it down. What was it about the story? What was it about the character that really grabbed you?
2: I mean, it was just like, I was intrigued by the mystery of it all. Like when I was reading the scripts initially, you know, like I was like, man, this is incredible, because it was also making me think about like a lot of things that we accept as truth, we don't know where they came from. And it's like, it was like smart and creative, but without being preachy. And so I enjoyed the scripts. I love good reading. I'm about to go to the bookstore after we finish and try to find something I'm really into. To reading, so I loved reading those scripts for Silo.
1: I won't keep you from the bookstore for long, but I think I know what you mean, that like the idea is these folks are living in the silo and we still don't really know why they're there and what exactly happened. And it can make you think about what are the other things in our society? What are the other things that we have accepted as normal, even if that might keep us down a little bit, we don't think critically about very often.
2: Yeah, and you know, I'm from the South Side of Chicago, and some of my inspirations and heroes was Muhammad Ali and Malcolm X and Fred Hampton. And like, these were people that challenged the system. So like, and things that we were told in society, especially because when the system is used to oppress people. And I think, you know, what I noticed in Silo was it was showing how those systems can be used to keep people in the unknown, and how a lot of, you know, governments and powers that be don't want you to know, like, for yourself what knowledge is, and like, you know, like how to be fruitful for your community and like think for yourself. So it is a great examination of power and humanity and how people accept things and how we challenge things too.
3: I take no pleasure in putting you in this position, but not one person is more important than the 10,000 or the thousands to come. I need to know, are you willing to do anything to protect the people of the silo?
1: I'm happy you said humanity there, because I was reading about you and your character. So for people who haven't seen the show yet, your character, Sims, Robert Sims, head of the judicial department in his community, sort of rising through the ranks, sort of caught between his family and sort of the roles put in front of him. Online, you see him called a villain. Online, you see people really understand him. And I've heard you talk about the idea of humanity with this character, and I've heard you talk about how, you know, another part of your life would be visiting prisons and visiting folks in prison and advocating for folks in prison, advocating for prison reform. And I've heard you talk about how you understood this role differently, because you have seen that. You have seen that the worst of the people, society might paint them as the worst of people, and you've seen the goodness in there. Can you tell that story? Yes. Am I onto something?
2: Yeah, I mean, for sure, man. I think, you know, I wasn't so keen on going to visit people in prison initially. Not that I didn't care, but it was just like, what am I going to do? Like, what can I do? But I realized I could do something. Just being present, being proximate, I learned so much about life and humanity. And I met people who've done really tough things, you know, taken lives, and have transitioned their lives into being just some of the most humane and beautiful people that I've met. And it's like, it changed my life. And I can say I met some of the most humane and, you know, most beautiful and most enlightened and wise people ever. And, you know, I think for me, going into prisons gave me another understanding of human beings. Robert Sims is a character, me, Common, Rashid, I usually wouldn't relate to this human being, because he is a true, like, initially is the person that is like working for the government, issuing in everything, enforcing the government and going by the rules. I'm not for that. Like, I'm not for that. Yeah. So, but I came into a better understanding as I played this character. We all have good and bad in us. That's just what it is. But, you know, people can do do bad acts. We can make bad choices and do bad things, but still be a human being. They are human beings. And like Robert Sims is a human being. And I'm so glad that in this new season, you get to see the development of that too.
1: I want to talk to you a little bit about, so for people who are hearing about you as an actor, you've been acting for a really long time, but still, known to a lot of people from your music career, from rapping. And when I was doing research on this, I didn't know that before all of that, there was another dream. So your dad was a professional basketball player. You were pretty good. You were a pretty serious player at one point, right?
2: Yeah, I did. I mean, I definitely had a dream of playing basketball in the NBA. My father played ABA for a couple of years.
1: Yeah.
2: And growing up in Chicago, you know, basketball was part of the culture where I grew up in, like, that was a dream. You know, I was a ball boy for the Chicago Bulls.
1: Yeah, so. I read that. What does a ball boy do in, like, you were like 11 years old. What did you do?
2: Yeah, 12. So you go pick up, when they go in the game, you get their warm-ups, fold them up. You prepare, like, you hand them the waters when they come sit on the bench. You wipe the floor as you see ball boys do. You get stuff, some of the uniforms and stuff prepared in the locker room for prior to the game, and after the game, you helping clean up. You know, it's a handy job, but you're in the midst of greatness. I was there when Michael Jordan first came into the league.
1: Yeah,
2: man,
1: yeah. I wanted to ask you about that, because you were there. You started the year before he got there. You were a kid, but what do you remember about Michael Jordan showing up for the first time, like coming to the Bulls?
2: Well, Michael Jordan showed up the first exhibition game, and he had this red radio, and he was playing it in a locker room. He was playing this group Houdini, and he was playing a rap song, and the general manager who actually gave me the job, gave me my job, his name is Rod Thorne. He told him, Michael, now we can't, you know, you can't play that like that in here. And after the first exhibition game, Mike could play whatever he wanted after that. Like, he could play, you know, because he, you could see how his greatness was there. Like, this is what this dude was about to be. And what I observed, without even, like, I wasn't, like, sitting there like, okay, this is the steps to greatness. But what I saw was somebody who was committed at the highest level. I saw somebody who developed themselves, in, not only in their game, but also his professionalism. I saw somebody who just was determined and like, unapologetic about being like, I am here to win and I'm going to do whatever it takes to win. And, you know, I didn't get to see him hanging out, but I knew, you know, he still was a young man enjoying himself. But like I said, he was ultimately focused. And along with that, you know, I got to, you know, because I was the visiting team's ball boy. I worked for the Bulls, I would be in their locker room, but I would work the visiting team. So I'm meeting Magic Johnson and Isaiah Thomas and Larry Bird and Dr. J, all these greats. So,
1: did you end up meeting Michael Jordan later when you were Common, like when you were famous, and going like, "Hey, I was your ball boy"? Did he have any memory of it?
2: I mean, he didn't remember, but he tried not to like disregard it. But my friends, you know, they were like, you know, they take it to the extreme. Like, Mike, he used to wipe your sweat up and pick up your jock, you know, like, you know, they want to be funny, you know, like they, my friends were saying that to Michael. He like, oh, cool out, it's common. But I was just more or less so excited because he attended one of my shows in Chicago at the House of Blues. And Michael was up in the balcony watching my performance. And I was like, I cannot believe this, man. Mike is here. And I didn't point him out to the crowd until my second to last song. And when I did that, nobody paid attention to me for the rest of the show. So
1: just doing that the whole time.
2: Looking up at the balcony. So, it was, you know, but I'm just, you know, I was grateful to be able to meet him as an adult. And, you know, he showed me love, even though he saw me playing the celebrity game, and I did really good, to be honest, celebrity basketball game. And he was like, yo, you need to stick to rapping and acting. I was like, wait, bro, I did all right in this game.

0: What's Common with B, the title track from his critically acclaimed 2005 album. I'm Garvey Bailey. You're listening to Q. You're in the middle of Tom's conversation with award-winning rapper, actor, and activist Common. They've been talking about the new season of the TV show Silo, which is streaming now on Apple TV+. They've also been talking about Common's start in Chicago as a ball boy for the Bulls during Michael Jordan's first year on the team, and how being in that proximity to greatness shaped him. Common has spent a lot of his life around great talent. He's worked with everyone from J Dilla to Lauryn Hill to Questlove. Tom wanted to know if they all had that Michael Jordan-esque discipline in common, and that's where the conversation picks up.
1: Yes, I would say it's out of all those that you just named, the Miss Lauryn Hills, Erykah Badu's, Questloves, Pharrell's, Denzel Washington's.
2: Really?
1: Morgan Freeman's. You also notice something that's really special about them too. It's like something that's a God-given gift. It's like you feel that. But then you see the work that they put in to really for that result to like manifest, because it's some people who've been given that gift that don't put the work in and you don't see those results. But these are the gifted ones who said, I am going to put the work into this. And I've seen each and every one of them. Like, I've seen Questlove be in the studio all night working on stuff, falling asleep on the drum. I've been in a studio session where Questlove fell asleep on the drums and still was playing.
2: Is that true? Is
1: that
2: right?
1: That's a true statement, bro. It wasn't his own beat as we wanted, but it was still like moving, and we could see. We was like, "Yo, I'm here. This dude's asleep, but he was still like, it's that type of commitment. I was just telling someone about how Miss Lauryn Hill, man, like she was in the height of Fugees, and she came and worked on a song for me. And like it's called Retrospect for Life on my third album. She like really worked with me to get this song to the highest level. We both were diligent in making sure it was going to be as great as possible. It was a very serious song. It was about abortion, and we went through different ideas, and she came to the studio, and this is the height of the Fugees and she was one of the busiest people in the world, but she came and worked and then directed the video and made sure all these details were right. And I always tell her jokingly, but it's truthful, she was kind of like my first acting teacher, and in a way that I had to act in that video, and I was so nervous, man. I was super nervous, and she started telling me these different things to do, and just she was like, well, what's your name? And I was like, Rashid. She was like, okay, that's how you, like, this is how your dialogue should be coming out. It should be as natural as that. And she started coaching me into it. So her skill level is disciplined in many different art forms.
2: Man, it just makes me think that in addition to working with these like greats, and again, being one of the greats yourself, we didn't even talk about John Legend. We didn't talk about the record you guys did together, Glory, that won the Academy Award. It got you the EGO, the EGA. you're missing the T, the ego.
1: Missing the T, man.
2: But
1: missing
2: I'm here, I'm Tom, T, that counts.
1: That's somewhere, I'm getting closer, right?
2: Can you talk to me a little bit? I heard, if you don't mind, I heard a lovely story about how that song came together. And you talking a little bit about how songs, you love when songs can transport you elsewhere. I've heard people talk about how they've had that experience listening to that song, but I know it came from somewhere pretty honest to you.
1: Yes, so I was a part of the film Selma as an actor.
2: Yeah.
1: And it impacted my life so much working with Ava DuVernay. And it was really the first time I was on a set where a lot of the head of the departments were black people, and black. It was the director of photography, Bradford Young, just these talents. So it was like a spirit there, but also just like getting to represent the women and men who fought for us to be able to vote in America.
2: And they would, like, they would show up too, right? I remember I talked to Stephon James, he was telling me the story about, like, he was playing John Lewis. John Lewis came to the set.
1: Ambassador Andrew Young came to the set. This was like, I got to talk eventually to Diane Nash, who was the one who played my wife. Tessa Thompson played Diane Nash, who was playing my character's wife. So this was bigger than just getting to work on a film. It was like, this was life-changing and life-enhancing. So I was truly affected by this. When we finished the film...
2: I don't mean to interrupt you. Do you mind telling me how you were affected by it? Like, were you affected by it because these legends are here in real life? I'm affected?
1: Well, I think it started with just studying what the work they did and how diligent and how smart and how much they sacrificed. You know, we sat around at a rehearsal for the first rehearsal for Selma, and Ambassador Andrew Young, who was Dr. King's right-hand man, he was the younger of the crew that was doing all this work. But Ambassador Andrew Young, he sat there at the table and said, "What are you willing to die for? Live for that." He said, "We were willing to die for freedom, justice, and equality, so we live for it every day. We live for it." That affected me because I felt like I was, as Common, putting out conscious music, putting out music that's uplifting. I have my foundation, the Common Ground Foundation. I'm doing some of the work, like, to help people. I'm out there. But I felt like I could do more. It made me want to do more. It made me understand that, like, as much of an effort and structure that I put into my music career and acting career, like, meaning I'm working on this stuff every day, I have to put something towards the activism every day and also have a team that's strategizing. Because I saw how smart they were putting music in the marches, because that affects people, the music. They were bringing certain music. They chose to have teenagers march in Alabama because they knew that the public seeing teenagers being hosed and being, like, beat by police or pushed by police was a different picture. They were very smart and strategic. So all those things affected me, inspired me. And I was told that they were looking at some different artists to do a song for Selma, to do an entitled song. And I was on the phone with my manager at the time, and I was like, "Man, why can't we do something?" Sometimes you got to listen to what God has given you, and you do have to. And I was like, "You know, let me get off the phone. I'm about to call John Legend." I just thought about John Legend in that moment and said, "Man, I'm about to see." So I called John, and he was in London at the time. And I was like, "Listen, I'm a part of this movie, Selma. Man, it means a lot. Can we create a song? I don't know if it'll make it or not, but let's submit a song." And he was like, "Yes." I got the phone and texted him three titles, because these titles came to mind. And the third title was Glory. And he said when he saw the word Glory, the title Glory, he just started thinking of this melody. And he went to the studio. He recorded some, you know, on his voice recorder, and then went to the studio the day he had off and put down some chords and laid the chorus of, you know, "One Day When the Glory Comes," because that melody had hit him as soon as I said glory. And when he said that back to me, I was like, this is that. I had that out of body, like, this thing resonates in, on every level of my being, like this glory song, like his hook. And I remember I was leaving the memorial for my father, and I was like, "Man, I'm about to go write this." So I flew back to LA and wrote it, and I started writing. And I just tried to go with the spirit. I played it on the phone, over the phone, for Ava DuVernay, the director. She said, "Oh, hold up." She's like, this is what? She's like, where are you? I said, I'm at this studio. I was less than five blocks from where they were editing. She was in the editing room. I took the song over there.
2: No way.
1: They put it in the movie. They put it in the movie right then and there to see how it would feel. You know, but that's for me, Tom, that's one of those stories for me, or experiences where, you know, like I keep saying, you got to listen to God and listen to yourself, which is a God in you, too. And also, when things got higher purpose, it's going to happen, man. You know, it ain't, you can't stop it. It's going to happen.

0: I'm Garby Bailey, and for Tom Power, you're listening to Q. You're in the middle of Tom's conversation with award-winning rapper, actor, and activist Common. Common is in the Apple TV Plus show. It's called Silo. It's in its third season, and you can stream it right now. He's been talking about the show, growing up in Chicago, his first dream of being a basketball player, and his work with some of the greats, Lauryn Hill, Questlove, John Legend. In the first part of their conversation, Tom and Common were talking about this song, Glory, that was featured in the soundtrack of the film Selma. And it ended up winning Common and John Legend an Academy Award for Best Original Song. And in all of the commotion when their names were called as their peers were congratulating them, Oprah went in for a high five. And Common, well, Common left her hanging. It became this viral clip, and Tom wanted to ask all about it. That's where their conversation picks up.
1: Can you tell us about the high five when you won the Oscar? For people who don't know, I watched it before I came in.
2: Yeah. So, man, I mean, it's a big night, man. It's a big night, Oscar night. And, man, I'm sitting, my mom, and John and I, like, we hoping to win this Oscar. Like, we hoping to win it, man. Like, we definitely want to win this Oscar. We had just performed, and, man, the performance was like,
1: yeah.
2: I don't think up to that date I hadn't been as present in a performance like that in my life. Like, just present, like, just, like, taking it all in and like, just, man, being grateful and just, it was there. So they eventually, John Travolta, and it was one other actress who announced us, and they said, yo, the Oscar goes to John Stevens and Lonnie Lynn, which is, my whole name is Lonnie Rashid Lynn. Boom. We get up, people first were like, who is that? And then they saw it was John Legend and me, and they're like, oh, they won. Then I'm walking, and I gave, like, David Oyelowo some dap. But for some reason, I didn't see Oprah's, like, hand or my energy, and Oprah had her hand up, and I walked past and left her hanging.
1: I will say John got her. Like, I watched it. He saw her. He got her afterwards, you know?
2: Yeah, thank God, man. Because, I mean, you can't just ignore Oprah, walk past Oprah. But I think it was the moment of seeing David or something. I would have to look back to see who I went straight to, but it was just, you know, it's one of those moments. Thank God, though. I'll say this. Oprah, after that, reached out to me and called me and was like, man, how you feel? Like, that was an amazing experience. Like, she was, you know, she ain't take it personal, thank God.
1: Also, south side of Chicago.
2: Yes, of course. Chicago, man, I mean, I'm a big up Chicago. Uh-huh. We, you know, we've, from like, I'm going back to Chaka Khan, Earth, Wind & Fire, you know, Maurice White from Earth, Wind & Fire, Curtis Mayfield, to, you know, to the Jennifer Hudson, to like cultivating the Michael Jordans, the Oprahs, Barack Obamas, Michelle Obama. Like, we got a list, man. Minnie Riperton, we got Herbie Hancock. We ain't playing, man. Like, we got some people.
1: Let me close off this way. You've been really generous with your time. You know, I'm just going to go back to that thing you were like, kind of the thread of really what we've been talking about the whole time is the idea of, like, humanizing people. Like, you know, in Silo, we were talking a little bit. Let me just see if I can make this connection myself. I don't even know what the question is. Like, in Silo, you were talking to me about this character you're playing who can be seen as a villain, who could be seen as, you know, doing awful things on behalf of the government. But what was interesting to you about him was that you showed, like, there is no such thing as, like, an evil person. There's right. Goodness in there. There's goodness in there when you have to look for it. And, you know, when we were talking about all those musicians, what were we talking about? Yeah, they're legendary. They're a certain way. Hey, but deep down, there's discipline. There's a lot of goodness there. And what could be more motivating than the civil rights movement in that moment to look at, say, like, these are humans. We are human beings. We deserve the respect of human beings. I mean, is that the... This might be reductive. Is that the motivator for you in your career? Is that, like, is there something there? Like, when you look at your career and what's been motivating you, what do you think it might be?
2: I think I realized that at some point that my career has to be in alignment with my purpose in life. And I have found my purpose in life to be to spread light, to be like an expression of God's love, to bring love and joy to people. And I do it most of the time through creative things, because that's what I'm, you know, that's just what I'm passionate about, and that's what I love to do. But I also do it through activism and just humanity. Just like, I think the light sometimes is spread just by being able to speak to an individual and be polite and respectful. Light is spread sometimes by just looking out for that, you know, acknowledging that homeless person, you know, in some way or another, or going to the prisons. But then also, light is spread by putting out some great music that brings joy to people, like brings inspiration, and really showing the humanity that I am not perfect. So I can express my flaws and faults and fears and times that I've been jealous and made mistakes, so that other human beings know, hey, this is just what we do. But our goal is to seek God in the highest way. That's my purpose. So I really believe I'm expressing that in my music, and now as an actor, by finding the humanity in each character I play. By when my acting teacher, God bless her soul, one of them, Sandra Seacat, told me, hey, Rasheed, you know you could heal people through acting. You can, you know, change people's way of thinking and help change their spirits in ways through acting. I said, oh, well, this is in my purpose then. So I'm like, you know, I felt like even more motivated to do greatness as an actor and be great as an actor. So, yeah, man, I think that was a great question, Tom. Thank you for that.
1: Thank you so much for the conversation today, man. Thanks for the time and congratulations on the new season.
2: Yeah. Thanks a lot, bro. It's been great to talk with you.

0: album Resurrection, that's common with I Used to Love Her. Before that, you heard the rest of Tom's conversation with Common. The new season of Common's TV show Silo is streaming now on Apple TV Plus.
1: Hi, my name is Michael Casehammer. 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

Are you someone who attaches feelings to physical things? This is what I'm talking about. Maybe you have a dress that you wore on a really significant day, and now every time you put it on, it brings you joy. Or maybe you have a baby blanket that you've had since childhood that feels like a constant comfort in your life. Maybe it's a lucky penny you carry around in your wallet. It might not make sense to anyone else, but to you, this object is it. It's very important. It holds meaning. Courtney Carmichael from Sunday Club felt this way about her first car, so much so that she wrote a song all about it. Sunday Club are a band from Winnipeg, Manitoba, and they sound like this.

0: I think you found your song of the summer, right? I kind of feel like this has got to be in the running. It's so good. That's Sunday Club with Camera Shy. You can find that song on their debut self-titled album that's out everywhere right now. Courtney Carmichael and Nikki St. Pierre of Sunday Club join Q guest host Jill Deacon to talk a bit about their record and to set up a song from it. Here's their conversation.
1: Okay, so we're going to play a song from the album in a second. But Nikki, I wanted to ask you before we do about something I heard that you guys did in the process of making this record. You intentionally decided to stop listening to music for about 6 months. Tell me about that. Why did that happen?
2: So it sounds pretty crazy, and we are known for doing taking pretty extreme measures when it comes to our music. And while we were making this record, we got so obsessive, and we do get obsessive about different bands or sounds, that we were chasing our tail. We kept remaking this record over and over and over again. So we brought the record to the mixing floor, where I had started to mix it, and I realized that I had to stop listening to music entirely in order to find what this record actually sounded like. So I spent 5-6 months not listening to music at all while building the record from the ground up in the studio.
1: That must have felt so weird to not listen to any other music, but what did it allow you to really do, just to sort of silence those other sounds? What did that do to being able to tune into your own sound and your aspirations musically?
2: It stripped away our ability to pull from other people. All we had was what we wanted to hear. So it took away any distraction that might have pulled us away from what we really are and what we really sound like.
1: Okay, so we want to play the song Blue Wave. And Courtney, I'm going to ask you to tell me a little bit of the story behind Blue Wave, because I understand it's about a very special car. Tell me all about the car, who maybe we'll call Trudy.
3: Yes, Trudy. She is lovingly named Trudy. It was a 2009 Pontiac Wave, blue in color. So that's kind of where the name comes from, Blue Wave. I think everyone can just relate to having, you know, a really crappy first car and sort of all of the memories that you associate with that car. The car just became symbolic to sort of the nostalgia that I felt as I wrote the song and just sort of combing through memories of making the record. And so I think Blue Wave is like it's really representative of that whole coming of age adolescence theme that our record sort of is about.
1: Break that down for me, because you've got what you're describing as a crappy car that you loved enough to give it a name and write a song about. So explain that contradiction to me. It's sort of a pile of junk, but it's a special pile of junk. How does that symbolize the stuff you're trying to talk about?
3: I think just like through good times and bad times, it was a constant. And it was really sad when I eventually crashed it and like had to say goodbye. It was just this emblem of, you know, growing up, growing pains, feeling sad, feeling happy, just the whirlwind of emotions that it represented at that particular time in my life.
1: Nikki, any special memories of that car of Trudy that you can share before we play the song?
2: Definitely. Well, the biggest thing that I remember about Trudy is that you had to roll the windows down.
1: No power buttons here.
2: Down. Oh, yeah.
3: Well, you had to roll them down while driving, too, because once you brought the car up to highway speed, it had this hum or this whistle, like, inexplicable. I have no idea where that, nobody in my family could ever figure out where the whistle would come from, but it would be so loud that you would have to roll the window down to like try to stop it from making noise.
1: Which could be problematic in a Manitoba winter.
3: Absolutely.
1: If you're driving at high speed and you got the windows down. Okay, well, let's hear the song named after good old Trudy, or inspired by, I guess, good old Trudy, Blue Wave. Thanks so much for being here, guys.
3: Thank you.
2: Thanks for having us.
1: This is Sunday Club with Blue Wave.

0: Sunday Club. The tune's called Blue Wave. You can find that song on their debut self-titled album. It is out everywhere right now. Have you ever heard the term the internet's boyfriend? Maybe you've heard it used for men like Ryan Gosling, Pedro Pascal, Charles Melton, Michael B. Jordan. They've all worn the crown at one point or another. The term's usually used to refer to men who people feel are kind of, a little sensitive. Maybe they display an unproblematic vulnerability. These days, there's a new kid on the block, Cambridge, Ontario's own Jack Inanen. For those who live online, you might know Jack through his viral TikTok videos. He often plays multiple characters at once who start casual conversations that quickly escalate in absurd and hilarious ways. These days, Jack is an actor. He's been on shows like FX's Adults and the Netflix show Big Mistakes. But earlier this year, Jack posted a video to his own social channels talking to camera, addressing fellow Canadian Jacob Tierney, making his case to be cast on season 2 of the show Heated Rivalry. Fans, well, as fans do, they picked up on the idea, and a full-blown campaign nearly broke the internet. All of a sudden, Jack was thrust into a very intense spotlight. When Tom Power spoke with Jack Inanen at the Banff World Media Festival earlier this year, he asked Jack about how that time of intense attention affected him.
1: So you asked, you kind of like did a big campaign to be on Heated Rivalry, and then you... It didn't happen, and you know, for scheduling and a bunch of stuff, but just like that, just seemed like a lot of attention. That just seemed like a lot of attention on you, and I wonder if you could just talk to me, because I don't know many people who have had that experience, and I want to know if you could just talk to me a little bit about what that was sort of like to have that sort of like amount of. I mean, when I was did the last minute Google search before I came in, that's kind of what it was.
2: Yeah, it's.
1: And by the way, don't worry about it. Like if you can't,
2: no, fine. I appreciate it. Well, I just on that side, I think it's an incredible show. And I'm really excited to see what they do with that. And yeah, it didn't work out.
1: Yeah, it's a joke. Yeah, that's fine.
2: But I do on the attention thing. That was the most attention I've ever received on anything. And that was definitely an interesting, like, exploration in myself of like my relationship with attention. Cause I'm not a big, and I find that's so contrasting to this world that we live in where like in the entertainment world where I don't love attention. I like, I'm definitely like much more of an introverted person.
1: And you don't give a lot of hold yourself online, which I really admire.
2: But it definitely explored my relationship with attention. And, I was talking to people lately, and I wonder if this is a Gen Z thing too, where it's an interesting balance between wanting to, I think there's an innate, like any performer, there's like an innate wish to be revered for your work or to be appreciated for your work.
1: Yeah.
2: And
1: for
2: balance
1: your work to
2: that.
1: Land on somewhere.
2: Yeah. And for it to land, like to, for it to, those are the kind of the three things I see. For your work to have genuine impact and your art to be impactful to people.
1: Yeah.
2: There's a selfish desire to be revered and people appreciate what you do. And then there's this opposing force of anonymity and like a very human aspect of desire for anonymity or for personal things to be personal and just it's strange to be talked about.
1: I bet.
2: By many people is something I'm learning. Like as you said, like I haven't been acting for so long and that's definitely something that has been new to me.
1: Man, especially if the OCD thing. I mean, like, I think the reason I can't do it is I don't know where I am with it now, but like pretty rough anxiety, panic attacks and that kind of stuff. And I just found like, it was like, if I wanted to trigger that, I could just go on social media. Mm-hmm. And if you have any of that stuff too, I can imagine you gotta be careful with it, you know?
2: Yeah. Yeah. I think it weirdly, it can be triggering to all that, but I think, the more it happens, the more the better I deal with it. And that honestly,
1: it's exposure.
2: Yeah, in a weird way, it's been exposure therapy in a way.
1: When I was telling people I was talking to you, people were really excited about it because they said to me, oh, you're going to love him. He's very, very Canadian.
2: Okay.
1: And I found that I've been doing the show for 10 years now. And I found that when Canadian actors would come on in sort of the early days, there was sort of like a they couldn't waitness to go to the US, and they would often say things to me like, well, what's the big difference? You know, like, why do I have to, you know, but you seem very proud of it. Deeply. You seem to talk about it and you seem to embrace it, not in sort of like a cliched way, in your career and in your roles. Does it feel like a different, I guess you can't compare it with anything, but does it feel like a different time where you can embrace your Canadian-ness in this industry a bit more?
2: I think so. I think Canada's just having an incredible moment on the media front in so many ways. Like there's incredible projects and, like, again,
1: Heat of Rivalry and Schitt's Creek. And
2: Schitt's Creek, Dan Levy did with Big Mistakes, a lot of Canadian DNA in that. It's the Nirvana, the band, the show, the movie.
1: Yeah, yeah.
2: A lot of really, really, really cool stuff. We were talking North of North, like really cool Canadian stories coming out. But it is interesting because I think as a Canadian, I think a lot of my identity as a Canadian was contrasted to who we aren't compared to the United States. And I think that in my head, we're quite similar. And then it wasn't until moving to New York, I was like, oh, we're so different. And there are so many, I do have a deep pride for Canada and I deeply love Canada. And I was born here and I'm going to die here. And I love the people here so much. And I love the culture. Like there really is nothing like it. I thought we were so much more similar to the States until I moved to the States. And I was like, oh, we're not. And I will always be so deeply proud of all the things that make us unique and make us different. And I think that's something like Office Movers, where I try to explain like what a Toronto man's is to someone from the States. And I'm like, oh, you don't get it. You don't get it. Or like what it's like to be out in Newfoundland. I was like, yeah, it's just like, there's nothing like this. And there's such a moment in Canada and there's so many cool stories being told. And I'm so deeply proud to represent that. And I don't even think I really recognized my Canadianness until I went away and I was like, oh, I'm Canadian to the bones. I'm very proud.
1: You're also potentially the most famous person ever from Cambridge. Have you met Chris Hadfield yet?
2: Chris Hadfield?
1: Yeah.
2: Just through that book signing.
1: Not since.
2: No, I would love to shake his hand.
1: We should do it. You should play him in a show.
2: I would love to play a young Chris Hadfield.
1: You should play young Chris Hadfield.
2: We were just going to say just Chris Hadfield.
1: You should play young Chris Hadfield. Young Chris Hadfield.
2: Love to. Oh, I would love to. Chris, if you're in the works, I mean, that would be something.
0: A bit of Tom's conversation with the Canadian actor Jack Inanen. You can watch that full conversation on our YouTube channel. Just search Q with Tom Power. Y'all, that is it for Q today. Tomorrow on the show, you're going to hear from Renelta R. Luke. She grew up on the trap line in the Northwest Territories, living a nomadic lifestyle. And that same spirit has carried over into her career as a playwright, a director, and arts leader. She'll tell you about being the first Indigenous woman to direct a play at the Stratford Festival and her new role working at the National Gallery of Canada. That's tomorrow. If you want to reach out to the show, our email is q@cbc.ca.

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1: In your evening weather forecast, cloudy in Fort Chip in the Park, Fort Smith, Flutzel K, and Fort Resolution. A chance of showers overnight, your low is 13. And cloudy in Hay River, Enterprise, and Fort Providence. A chance of showers overnight, your low is 10. Clearing overnight in Fort Simpson, your low is 8. And cloudy in Fort The Ardna, Honey Butte, and Samba K, a chance of showers overnight, your low is 10. Clearing in Yellowknife, gusty winds becoming light, your low is 12. And cloudy in Wekwati, Wati, Gemati, and Betchiko, a chance of showers, your low is 9.

0: and welcome to The Current Review on CBC Radio 1. I'm Rebecca Zanbergen, sitting in for Matt Galloway. Coming up, a look at the wildfires raging in British Columbia and what to expect for the rest of the fire season. And then what came out of the first White House meeting between U.S. President Donald Trump and Israeli Prime Minister Benjamin Netanyahu since the start of the Iran war. And also episode 5 of the latest season of Someone Knows Something, looking at the disappearance of a Canadian expat in Costa Rica. But we begin with Americans' take on Canada and why in some corners it's soured.
1: Been poisoned. I have a good relationship with Mark Carney, but you know, we got to stop the fires up there. If we can help them, we'll help them. But maybe they should pay us some damages or something, or we should do some tariffs.
0: That was Donald Trump earlier this month threatening more tariffs on Canada over the smoke drifting south from raging wildfires. The anti-Canada messaging from the U.S. president isn't new, and polling earlier this year shows it's influencing other Republicans to do the same. Gallup's annual World Affairs poll shows Canada's favorable rating among Republicans has fallen by 23 percentage points, from 85% last year to 62% this year. And targeting Canada is becoming more common among Republicans as well. Here's Michigan House Speaker Matt Hall last week.
2: We see all of the wildfire smoke from their uncontrolled wildfires, and I know they're embarrassed about that, and we're demanding answers. They do not have the ability to manage this on their own, and they need a strong partnership with the United States. That's why they should not be banning liquor on their shelves. They should not be doing things to hurt our automotive industry, and they shouldn't be doing all these things to negatively impact the dairy farmers.
0: At a time when Canada is navigating threats of 50% tariffs on hundreds of goods and is in the throes of negotiating CUSMA, what does all of this rhetoric amount to? Robert C. Rowland is a professor of rhetoric and political communication at the University of Kansas. What do you make of how we've seen this ramp up, this anti-Canada rhetoric?
3: Trump is caught in a situation. He has three things he always says. He blames others, dangerous others, for the situation the United States faces. He talks about elites, and then he promises magical results. The difficulty with the magical results is that the things he's saying sound true, but are not in fact true. For example, undocumented immigrants commit fewer crimes per capita than native-born Americans. That puts him in a bind when he's unable to produce the results he's promised. At that point, he doubles down, and one part of that is scapegoating, in this case, blaming Canada. He is blaming others for his inability to produce the results. He also has talked about the need for a plot twist. I think he views the presidency as similar to reality television. And thus, he strikes out at others to change the topic away from the American economy or inflation or the war with Iran.
0: And is all of this catching on? Do Americans, are they starting to feel the same way as Trump, or at least maybe in the Republican corner?
3: In the Republican Party, is really no longer a small government conservative party. It's not the party of Ronald Reagan. It's the party of Donald Trump. And this message definitely resonates. But when you look at the polling, he has about President Trump is about a negative 20% underwater, so more negative evaluation than positive. That tells you that the MAGA supporters are a relatively small percentage of the American people. But those are the people who vote in Republican primaries. And thus, Republican leaders they often echo President Trump because they know if they don't, then they risk raising his ire, and that means losing their position in whether the legislature or Congress, as has happened to several senators and members of the House just this year.
0: I guess we'll find out if it works. You know, it works within the party, but does it work, do you think, in the general election to have these feelings?
3: I think in the general election, actually producing results becomes much more important. So, for example, gas prices in America, the failure to produce the economic conditions, President Trump is extraordinarily popular with his base, but he is historically unpopular for a presidency at this point for the nation as a whole.
0: Have you ever seen another president be so anti-Canada before? I mean, I think I know the answer, but maybe I don't.
3: No, I mean, the norm would be the kind of relationship that Ronald Reagan and Brian Mulroney had, which was a warm relationship, you know, based in shared history, in shared values, democratic governance, and frankly, just so much self-interest between the two countries. That's more the norm. And I think there is every chance that the nation will go back to that norm when the Republican Party goes to a post-MAGA period.
0: Do you think then that this is about Republicans in office, or does this anti-Canada sentiment influence voters? I mean, you talked a little bit about how outside of the MAGA base, maybe not, but is there concern that it does sort of disseminate that those views to other voters as well?
3: I don't think so. I think actually with people who are skeptical of President Trump, it's more likely to have a kind of a bounce back effect and increase favorability of Canada. I think it's kind of the same thing that's happened with NATO when Americans who don't support President Trump are embarrassed by the comments about Greenland. And I think the same kind of thing is probably happening with Canada. Again, the United States and Canada have, you know, when they talk about the special relationship of the United States with Great Britain, but the relationship is really even stronger with Canada in historical terms. I mean, Brian Mulroney gave one of the eulogies at the Reagan funeral. That's how close the relationship had been in their case. I think that's more the logical relationship.
0: And do you think, though, that all of this talk then plays into how negotiations will go for Kuzma if Donald Trump continues to spout this kind of rhetoric?
3: I think Donald Trump is doing what he always does, which is escalate and threaten. And what one doesn't know the exact result of any negotiation, but in other cases when nations have pushed back and strongly and made it clear that the self-interest of the United States was a reasonable agreement, agreements have been reached. And of course, in this instance, the 50% tariff is really intellectually an attack on the tariff deal that he negotiated in his first term. So, you know, I would think Canada would push back very strongly on that, and you threaten tariffs themselves.
0: You know, over and over I hear from politicians and trade leaders that, you know, we don't worry what Trump says in the media or on social media. We're worried about what's happening behind the scenes. But how long can Canada sustain this sort of barrage of insults, and when does it start to influence what's happening behind the scenes?
3: Well, I think what's become clear is that two Canadian prime ministers, your current one and your previous one, have gotten under Trump's skin with their principled defenses of democratic values. And Prime Minister Carney's, you know, very well-received speech about the middle powers, you know, that clearly has been pushback against President Trump. And historically, at least, pushback has, when it has been backed by some kind of economic self-interest for the two nations, that has been the strategy that the other Western nations have used successfully.
0: Okay. Robert C. Rowland, we'll leave it there for now. Thank you for this.
3: Thank you very much.
0: Robert C. Rowland is a professor of rhetoric and political communication at the University of Kansas. Now, Canada-U.S. Trade Minister Dominic LeBlanc and Chief Trade Negotiator Janice Charette are back in Washington this week to continue negotiations with the Americans in the midst of all of this. Mary Scott Greenwood is a former U.S. diplomat and founder of Ottawa Street Strategy. She is in Washington, D.C. You know, you've spent decades working with Americans and Canadians to bolster this economic relationship that the two have had for years and years. And then this week you wrote an opinion piece saying, you know, Canada needs a stronger response in light of everything we've just been talking about. Tell us why you think now is the time.
4: Well, I think that really what I'm trying to say is whatever the Canadian response is, Canada's got to be unified. And I do think it's possible that it's going to have to be a very strong use of Canadian leverage. I think the Canadian response so far has been so Canadian, right? It's been appropriate, proportional, rational, reasonable. That's about as Canadian as you get from my point of view. And sometimes with a counterparty like Donald Trump, you've got to act a little bit differently or a lot differently. And I think we might be in that moment.
0: You talk about Canada having strategic leverage. That was in your piece, and now is the time mm-hmm. to use it. What is the leverage, do you think?
4: Well, there is all kinds of leverage, and it's not all trade and commercial. Some of it is just the power of the Canadian economy and how integrated we are, we being U.S. and Canada. So critical minerals processing, as an example, is something that I've been talking about for years. A lot of people have been talking about Canada's former ambassador to the United States really, really pushed it, David McNaughton. And the idea is that if you can control or influence a key part of the economy, particularly the national security supply chain, that gives you more muscle. That gives you a bigger voice. And so, you know, Prime Minister Carney is taking the steps, I think, that need to be taken to bolster Canadian economic resilience, for sure. And now I think Canadians need to think hard about what the leverage is. The thing about leverage is, and deterrence, let's say in the terms of war, because my piece was trade war is war, mm-hmm. treat it like war. It's not that you want to use it, right? Like during the Cold War, with the nuclear proliferation between the US and Russia in particular, the whole idea of having nuclear weapons was so that you did not use them, so that it deters the other side. And so I'm not suggesting that Canada do something that is against its economic self-interest. I'm suggesting that Canada demonstrate it's prepared to do whatever it takes, and then hopefully it doesn't have to.
0: Right, because at least you have to talk about having those leverage points. And you also,
4: it has to be real. Yeah.
0: You've mentioned that in order for this to work, though, Canada has to be unified. And we already know Premier in Alberta, Daniel Smith, has said withholding Canadian energy resources, not an option. Saskatchewan Premier Scott Moe has rejected using potash exports as leverage. So how does Mark Carney make sure that everybody's on board? Because we know the U.S. knows that if there's division, they can pick at that.
4: You're exactly right. And that's the big challenge, right? So this is where Canadians, I think, have to lock arms and say, this is a bigger project than any one sector, than any one region. And we're going to have to lock arms. And they've got to give their premiers cover and the prime minister cover to make really hard choices. But the other thing is, it's not necessarily you've got to just talk about trade and commerce. You know, I was just thinking about this actually this week. The United States is facing a big challenge with respect to certain immigrants that are here, and the president wants them to leave. So Haitians and Syrians are currently top of mind for the Trump administration. Well, Canada's immigration policy is really different from the United States. And, you know, just daydream for a minute about, okay, what if you could build a bunch of housing and build a bunch of projects and be open to immigrants? It's something that would build the Canadian economy and solve kind of a big issue for the United States as the U.S. turns more inward and Canada turns more global. Maybe it's things like that, not trade, but big gestures, giant gestures that actually help move the needle. Yeah, I don't know.
0: That's a gesture that I think that's a road we've gone down. And there certainly has been sort of a U-turn on that a little bit in this country. And so at this point, I find that hard to imagine. But I mean, it's a suggestion, I suppose. If you don't use the nuclear weapon, as you've sort of used that scenario, but threatening it with Donald Trump, might that mean that we see more ramifications that are detrimental to our economy here? I mean, is it worth the risk?
4: Well, this is the biggest question. And what I'm saying is, if you're going to make threats, they have to be real. They have to be credible. So I'm not saying fake it. That is not at all what I'm saying. What I'm saying is lock arms, get together, decide what you're going to do. And then, you know, this is a game of chicken. You know, you're not sure. You might get run over or the other one might run off the road. And that's, I mean, I hate to say it, but that's where we are. And you just got to be prepared for that because the game is different. Here's another analogy, if I might, Rebecca, that if you think about geopolitics and trade, it's kind of like the world was playing pickleball, right? Pickleball is sort of a new sport. A bunch of people are playing it. There's no referees. And Trump comes along and he gets onto the court and he starts playing Australian rules rugby, right? And everybody's like disoriented. What's going on? He's knocking things around. People are getting hurt. And Prime Minister Carney gets elected and says, hey, everybody time out for a second. The reason this feels so disorienting is it's a different game. He's not playing pickleball. He's playing rugby. Mm-hmm. And it's sort of like, oh, okay, let's play rugby. Got it.
0: And so what would be if you're a Prime Minister Mark Carney right now, what's your first move?
4: Well, he's already well along the way. So diversifying the economy, shoring up other international partners, those are all important things, but those are longer term plays. So I think in Canada, it's unifying Canada. And I think in the United States, the big thing is these tariffs that Trump has proposed, those latest ones that were on the 3-week clock, the 50% against Canada. Mm-hmm. Those would make things in the United States much more expensive for Americans. And I would be having that conversation with Americans like affordability is top of mind for everybody right now. And the midterm elections are going to be all about affordability. And the Iran war has made things worse. Fuel prices are higher. Fertilizer prices are higher. So, I would be having a big conversation with Americans that is all about affordability. My sort of flip way of saying it, Rebecca.
0: Do you want the Prime Minister to meet with Americans? Is that what you mean?
4: Yeah. Well, I don't know if it's Mark Carney meeting with Americans or if it's causing a campaign in the United States to say, you know what, the A in USMCA stands for affordability. I mean, like, this is what Canada does. I would do that.
0: The premier in Ontario tried that with the Ronald Reagan ads, and that didn't go over so well. And we did see, you know, a hit in response to that messaging. And I've talked to the ambassador here in Canada to the U.S. who was very angry and said, you don't go into other lands and campaign in America. So, I would suggest to you that perhaps that would anger the Trump administration even more.
4: My point, Rebecca, is you've got to be brave. It's a time of war, and telling the truth with Americans. And maybe it's Americans talking to Americans. I'm not saying that, you know, you've got to do the Ronald Reagan ad, although I didn't hate that ad, I will say. But what I'm saying is have a real conversation about what does it really mean to be integrated with Canada? Because when you talk, I mean, I have been doing this for a long time. And when confronted with the reality of what it means to have Canada as a neighbor and a partner, Americans really respond well to that. Canadians are awfully angry, totally understandably right now. But Americans, when you talk to them about Canada, it's not really such a negative reaction. So have the conversation.
0: I know you were at the baseball game, the friendly, which is interesting that there was a friendly last night between the Washington Nationals in Washington with the Blue Jays.
4: Yep.
0: And what was the tone there? What is it like right now for Americans in the stands?
4: You know what? It was Canada-U.S. Friendship Day at the Washington Nationals ballpark. And it's such a good metaphor for where we are in the relationship because there was a rain delay, right? And it wasn't clear that the game is even going to be played. Like, it's looking pretty bad. It's looking pretty stormy. But people showed up at the ballpark anyway. They brought their, you know, rain jackets and the skies cleared. And Ambassador Mark Wiseman throws out the first pitch. And the Nats were down. You know, Blue Jays won the night before. And so the Nats needed to win. And they did. And it was a great moment to celebrate Canada-U.S. friendship. And, you know, the Canadian forces were honored. The Washington Nationals always take a moment in the game to honor forces. And this last night, it was about Canadian forces, which was really special. So I don't know. I think sports bring people together in a really special way. We saw it during the FIFA World Cup. You see it during the Olympics. Mm-hmm. It was neat. It was a cool moment last night.
0: Okay. Let's hope the moment amounts to something positive for Canada. Mary Scott Greenwood, thank you very much for this.
4: Thanks so much, Rebecca. Great to be with you.
0: Mary Scott Greenwood is the founder of Ottawa Street Strategy, and she was in Washington, D.C. 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I'm Rebecca Zanbergen.
5: It was oppressive when I was there. It was worsening, you know, by the hour. The clouds are billowing, the ash is falling, it gets darker.
0: We're hearing harrowing accounts from dozens of people who have had to flee their homes in BC's interior. More than 130 wildfires are burning there, nearly half of them out of control. The fire around the town of Clinton continues to rage with fears it will grow.
6: There's a lot of conflicting emotions, and there is still great concern. We know the fire could loop around and threaten us again.
7: It's devastating to lose everything you've ever had. Like, right from my own childhood, I had things that I'll never see again. You know, sometimes I even feel guilty for smiling or laughing because of the devastation that's all around.
0: Lori Daniels is the co-director of the Center for Wildfire Coexistence at the University of British Columbia. She is in Vancouver. You know, evacuees are using words like apocalyptic, oppressive to describe the wildfires there. How bad is it right now in BC?
8: Well, as you've heard, the impact, the trauma is in the voices of those evacuees. And I really feel for them and all of the people who are on alert and on orders away from their homes. We are definitely seeing a little bit of a reprieve in the weather, but those hot, dry conditions that really fed these fires have really just created a shocking situation.
0: Yeah, tell us about the shock, because there are some concerning things about these fires. Tell us a little bit about how they're behaving.
8: The fires themselves are just large and intense. They're burning through what is being described by BC Wildfire as heavy timber. These are very dense forests. These are forests, ironically, that are adapted to burn at low intensity fairly frequently. But we've been so afraid of fire in our society, and we've become so good at putting fires out, that the fires in this region, the Cariboo region in central, south central BC, that is on fire right now. We know that there's been an infill of trees. They've grown in over a century of change. The way that we are putting out fires and managing our forests have increased the amount of trees and increased the fuels. So today's fires are burning under hot, dry, windy conditions, creating very intense fires that are spreading rapidly. With the wind changes, it becomes erratic and hard to predict where the fires are going to go. And we just see very, very long flame lengths, really intense burning and devastation in the forest, in that, you know, high mortality of the trees, and then spreading into the edges of communities, creating really a firefight for all of our structural and wildland firefighters.
0: I do want to talk a little bit more about that suggestion you just made about how the fires are burning so rapidly now because of our management of the forest. But I'm curious, if the fires we see today, how do they compare from past wildfire seasons?
8: Yeah, so in the last 10 years, we've seen a real switch in British Columbia. 2017 is another year when the communities like Clinton and 70 Mile were on evacuation order and alert. That was the first year in British Columbia where we burned over 1 million hectares, and many of it in the south central part of the province with very intense fires. So we've seen this real switch towards intense fires that grow rapidly and truly exceed all of our modern technologies to be able to suppress them. And so those are burning under hot, dry, windy conditions. These heat domes that we keep hearing about in the news, they create those high pressure systems, beautiful blue, clear skies initially. But then what we see is, with that hot temperature, the humidity lowers, the forests and all the vegetation dry out and become very, what they describe as, receptive to fire. So when ignitions occur, then the fires start and spread rapidly, especially if it is windy. And absolutely are exceeding all of our modern technologies.
0: And what can firefighters do in that situation then?
8: We see, so firefighting kind of has two parts. People often see the aerial component, the helicopters and the planes that are dropping retardant and water onto those fires. that part is cooling the fires and controlling their spread. We sometimes use planned ignitions as well to burn off fuels and to redirect the fire to try to control it from moving into areas where we have homes or critical infrastructure. But it's really the boots on the ground. It's the firefighters who are on the ground doing the heavy lifting, the really hard work of digging fire breaks, making sure that there's no burnable fuel down on the ground. You can use heavy equipment or hand tools. And then also on the ground, putting out hot spots, making sure that the safe perimeters of the fire can be ensured that they're out and that we can control those from sparking up again.
0: Talk to me a little bit then about, you mentioned over the past century, we've gotten so good at fighting fires that there's this sort of tinderbox ready to sort of flame up at any point. How did we get to that point? When did the shift happen, and what should we be doing to better manage our forests?
8: Yeah, what a great question. The work that I do at UBC is working with tree rings to understand the history of our forests. So we can count tree rings to figure out the age of a forest. But also in forests where surface fires used to burn frequently, you get fire scars embedded in the tree rings, and we can figure out the year and sometimes the season when those fires burned. In the Cariboo region of British Columbia, we know that the oldest forests, the ones full of old growth Douglas fir trees, those forests originated with surface fires burning every approximately 10 to 25 years. They burn through the understory and create scars embedded in the trees. Now, we used to think that that was simply because of hot, dry, windy weather. Our tree ring studies have shown, though, that even the frequency of the fire exceeds what we would expect from just lightning alone. And by working with Indigenous communities and learning from their oral histories, fire keepers and knowledge holders have shared with us the importance of Indigenous fire stewardship. So we now know that these are landscapes that were maintained for many centuries, creating that repeat low-intensity fire. It stimulated food and cultural and ceremonial plants mm-hmm. that were important in the understory, but it also kept a very open forest with much less fuel in it, and it created protection for those old growth trees and the things we valued.
0: How much of the fires, though, that we see today can we chalk up to some of what you've just described and how we manage our forests versus climate change?
8: Yeah, well, both are important factors. Fire is so complex. So we know that by stopping Indigenous fire stewardship a century ago, and then also successfully putting out fires in BC, we've put out over 90% of fires over my lifetime, which means that you and I have only ever seen the top 10% of fires that start under hot, dry, windy conditions and exceed suppression capabilities. It reinforces our ideas that only high severity fires occur and that they're all bad. In truth, the 90% that are missing are the ones that used to clean up the forest. At the same time, we have been managing our forests for timber production and putting a strong emphasis on the needle leaf or conifer forests and trying to minimize the amount of shrubs and broadleaf trees that might compete with those production trees. And so that is also a contributing factor. It adds to the amount of fuel and the continuity of the fuel in the forest. And so it's really a perfect storm. Mm. You add climate change on top, the hot, dry conditions, we really have created this situation that's so uncontrollable, which really speaks to how important it is that we shift our management.
0: You're the co-director of the Center for Wildfire Coexistence, which I really think is at the crux of this all, because we have to live near these fires. And so how do you want to see the future change for fire management in BC if we are sort of butted up against these places where forest fires are burning?
8: Yes, such a great question. Our vision is we would love to see our ecosystems and communities adapted in a way that when these fires start, the ecosystems can absorb fire without killing the trees and without doing so much damage to the habitat. And then also critically important that we have cultural values back on the land and that our communities are safe from those fires, which again is the shift. It means that we need to manage our forests differently, managing for resilience to climate change and very intense fire. So it means a shift in our silviculture. And we've already begun to see that happen. Ironically, some of the greatest work is happening with community forests and in the region that's currently being impacted by these fires. The second is to think about creating conditions in the forest where we can have cultural and prescribed burns be an important part of the fire ecosystem and the forest ecosystem, with those controlled fires occurring in the spring and the fall under cooler, wetter conditions, and in particular around communities and critical places in the landscape that can create natural fire breaks and have fire as back as part of a cultural and ecologically sound ecosystem, to reduce fuels, to maintain habitats, to maintain biodiversity, but also to create safety for our communities.
0: Okay, Laurie, and just quickly, are you expecting any change in what we're seeing this year, or we can sort of expect more of the same for the next till the summer's over?
8: Well, I'm a little worried. Coming up, the temperatures are changing again in British Columbia. We're going back to temperatures in the low 30s with higher wind speeds. So we're back into hot, dry, windy conditions. Those are fire spread days. It means that the communities near these fires, that's why they're proactively doing the states of emergency and local communities and evacuating ahead of time. Mm. Please, anybody out there, please adhere to those evacuation alerts and orders. Get your houses ready from a fire smart perspective. And a huge thank you to all the firefighters on the ground.
0: Okay. Laurie Daniels, thank you very much for this. It was a pleasure.
8: Thank you.
0: Laurie Daniels is co-director of the Center for Wildfire Coexistence at the University of British Columbia in Vancouver. 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I'm Rebecca Zanbergen. A very good meeting. That's how Donald Trump described his engagement with Israeli Prime Minister Benjamin Netanyahu at the White House yesterday. Beyond that description on Truth Social, very few details have emerged about the long-awaited meeting, where the two leaders were expected to talk about the future of the war with Iran and Israeli strikes on Lebanon. It had been 5 months since the two leaders had last seen each other face to face. And during that time, the relationship between the two countries has been showing signs of strain, just as U.S. public opinion about Israel seems to be shifting. Felicia Schwartz is Politico's diplomatic correspondent, and she is in Washington, D.C. How significant was this face-to-face meeting?
9: Very significant, even if the only deliverable is just that it happened. Prime Minister Netanyahu has been seeking this meeting since April. He, for a variety of reasons, I think one probably first and foremost is he is up for re-election in October. The strength of the U.S.-Israel relationship, that he's the only man to preside over it, is a central kind of tenet of his campaign, of his appeal to his base. And I think also because, you know, Israel and America's views on the war are increasingly divergent. You know, they flew side by side in February. Since then, we can see that while Israel wants to keep fighting, the U.S. is giving diplomacy a try, while also, of course, continuing to kind of go back and forth with Iran, doing some strikes. And so Netanyahu feels that every time he actually sees Trump in person, he's able to persuade him. And so he wants to make sure he's in front of him to get him on side.
0: And so how would you describe the relationship between the two men right now? Because in the past, we have known there were reports of an expletive-laden phone call between the two in early June over Israel's escalation in Lebanon. Trump reportedly called Netanyahu crazy. So where are we right now with these two men?
9: Yeah, I think overall Trump does really like Netanyahu, has a respect for him. I think the relationship can be tense. And I think this is definitely one of its tenser chapters. I think also while the relationship between Trump and Netanyahu, you know, whatever expletives Trump might lob at him, I think it's overall pretty good compared to, say, some of the relationships between the rest of Trump's team and Netanyahu and some of the folks on his team. But it's definitely at a tense moment. You know, Trump went along with Netanyahu's plans for this war. Netanyahu promised him a kind of quick and significant victory. That's not what happened. And now they're in this moment where Trump is facing this war that he started, doesn't have a clear way to get out, that's increasingly unpopular with his base. And so, you know, the optics alone of just kind of huddling with Netanyahu is a problem for him as he heads into the midterm election. I think that's one reason why there was no Oval Office photo op, no press conference where they went back and forth, because I don't think Trump wanted those questions. And I think Netanyahu is also, of course, wary of the impression that he led the U.S. to the war. So, you know, that they kind of want to do the meeting, but not have the kind of fanfare that usually accompanies these things is also a sign of where that is.
0: And so who do you think has the power in the relationship right now? We've heard Trump say in the past that he calls the shots, that Netanyahu does not call the shots. What do you think? Is he right?
9: Yeah, Israel is always the junior partner in this relationship. It's tremendously reliant on the U.S. for military support, for billions in defense assistance every year. So I think, you know, there's probably never really a time when Israel has the upper hand just by nature of, you know, the immense power of the U.S. and the fact that Israel is a small country that's very reliant on America. But I do think right now, Trump definitely has the upper hand. We're also heading into the season where the U.S. and Israel are going to renegotiate their long-term defense arrangement that expires in 2028. It has been up until now almost $4 billion annual kind of it's a combination of funds and contracts and all these things. And I think Netanyahu, kind of reading the room in the U.S., has said that he understands that will have to be reassessed, that it won't be kind of this special, that it might start to resemble a more normal defense relationship that the U.S. has with other countries, even if it will be a big amount. So I think there's a lot on the line for Israel here, for Netanyahu personally. And so he needs to kind of keep Trump happy. You know, he wants to keep him on side. He wants to keep him interested in the war, but he also doesn't want to anger him too much. Whereas I think for Trump, I think this meeting was really like a favor to Netanyahu. In my reporting, I found that it was very, you know, Netanyahu's been angling for it for months. It only came together in the last few days. We saw that it took place with very little fanfare. So I think that's kind of, all of that is a sign of how firmly the power rests on the American side.
0: You know, there has been some recent polling about how Americans are feeling about Israel and about Benjamin Netanyahu in particular. Just walk us through some of what it found.
9: Yeah, this is a real low point for the American Israel relationship. I've been writing about this relationship for a long time, and I think we've seen support crater or decrease somewhat. At first, it was just among American Democrats. I think that had a lot to do with the fact that the Israeli government and the Israeli kind of public, the Jewish Israeli public anyway, is increasingly right-wing. The Netanyahu government has embraced policies that are at odds with what many American Jews would like to see in Israel. You know, lots of increased violence in the West Bank, very heavy-handed tactics in Gaza, just lots of kind of support of Israel's most conservative religious population. And then, you know, but that has spread to Republicans now as well. And I think that is a reflection of the kind of isolationist sentiment. You know, MAGA is supposed to be America first. And is it really America first to kind of prosecute this faraway war that's raising gas prices and at least doesn't seem to have any real tangible benefit that Americans can kind of like see and feel? And so, it's really driven by age as well. And I think that's also why it's cut across party lines more. Lindsey Graham is such a good example, but, you know, Joe Biden, Nancy Pelosi, Chuck Schumer, some of the other hawkish Republicans, these are older people whose memories of Israel date back to, you know, maybe even its founding in 1948, and certainly like the Yom Kippur War and the Arab-Israel War. And so Israel was kind of seen back then as like kind of a weak country that needed America to survive. Whereas if you were born in the 90s, your only memories of Israel are that of a much stronger country that's, you know, very harsh on the Palestinian population and more of a giant and very influential in American politics. So I think these, you know, not having those older memories has really changed. Older people and younger people see the country very differently and what America's role should be.
0: But, you know, the lobby group AIPAC has played a big role in the U.S. political landscape for years. Just remind us that who that group is and what position it finds itself in now.
9: Yeah, so they are a huge lobbying group. They say that they're bipartisan. I think that has really, I think they mostly support Republicans, but they donate, of course, in a wide swath of races, but they basically lobby for pro-Israel causes and they throw a lot of money around in races. And I think so far this year, we've seen mixed results on that. In Michigan, it's a bit of a mixed bag, and you know, they're continuing to give a lot of race. And there's a race between Abdul Sayed and Haley Stevens. Abdul Sayed is a more kind of like progressive DSA, or sorry, Democratic Socialist guy that the AIPAC and kind of pro-Israel causes find very, you know, they don't want to see those candidates gain strength. But lots of Democrats are distancing themselves from AIPAC this time around, folks who used to take money from them, someone like Cory Booker in New Jersey, for example, and lots of Democrats who have also ambitions in 2028 have been very clear to say that you know, even someone like Rahm Emanuel, who's known as very pro-Israel, has said, you know, I don't need to worry about it. They're not going to be giving any money to me. And I think as these Democrats are increasingly critical of the Israeli government, you know, they are finding themselves at odds with that group. But it's even if that's the case, it's a very, very influential and deep pocketed political organization that can throw its weight around in races.
0: Just before you go, then, just going back to the U.S.-Israel relationship, what are you looking for in the days and months then to sort of get an indication of where it's headed?
9: I think that the tension will really heat up in the coming months because there are the midterms here, where I think lots of candidates in Democratic races, but also Republican races, will talk about Israel. It will be a big subject on the campaign trail. And, you know, having reported from Israel, like the Israeli press is very attuned to all of that stuff. And it comes up in their media and they're watching it closely. And then on the Israeli side, Netanyahu is going to re-election in October. And as the election season heats up there, he usually, in the run-up to his race to appeal to his right-wing base, often makes proclamations about things he's going to do in the West Bank or Gaza or whatever that can be pretty inflammatory in the American political conversation. So I think that we will see more tension. And of course, because this war is there's no clear strategy of how it will end. I think, you know, we might see more frustration with Israel as a result.
0: Yeah. Okay. Felicia Schwartz, thank you very much for spending time with us. I appreciate it.
9: Thanks so much for having me.
0: Felicia Schwartz is Politico's diplomatic correspondent, and she is in Washington, D.C. You're listening to The Current Review on CBC Radio 1. I'm Rebecca Zanbergen. Over the summer, we're bringing you the best of CBC podcasts. Today, we continue the latest season of Someone Knows Something. Host David Ridgen is investigating the disappearance of Canadian expat Jacqueline Ferland-Smith. She went missing in a tourist town in Costa Rica 5 years ago. David has spoken with her husband, Sebastian, and is tracking down people who may have seen her on the night she disappeared. Here is episode 5.
10: Sitting at the side of the road here in a little town in the mountains. Took me a couple hours to get here. Got up at 5 early morning, sitting in front of a mega superstore, waiting for a guy named Keith to get here. Keith is another Canadian who used to live in Cocoa, used to be a chef at the Cocoa Nuts restaurant. And he may have seen Jacqueline in the days, or on a day, after she disappeared from her house.
11: Sebastian suggested 3 people I talked to who he says saw Jackie after she left their house on the evening of August 17th, 2021. I've already spoken to Oro, who was returning with her husband from the San Jose airport, and I still need to find a waitress named Carol, who worked at a restaurant in Playa Coco. And then there's Keith, a chef who worked at Coconuts, who should be arriving any minute now.
10: My difficulty with sightings, if Jacqueline was seen in downtown Coco by anybody, including Keith, why didn't many people see her in downtown Coco? Just heading across to see this dude. Pretty noisy spot here. It's okay. Hey,
12: how are you?
10: Nice to see you, Keith. Thanks for doing this.
11: Keith is from Kitchener, Ontario, and says he's been here in Costa Rica for 17 years, working mostly in kitchens. He's now a cook at a brew pub type place in Bihagua, about a 2-hour drive inland of Playa Coco. Keith's in a light gray baseball cap with a red maple leaf, gray sweat top, and black tartan pattern shorts.
12: Okay, so just tell me who you are as we go here and how you kind of fit into the story here.
13: Yeah, they were both customers at the restaurant I worked at. I worked at Coconuts.
12: Oh, okay. You were a chef or a cook?
13: Yeah. Okay. And they would always come in.
12: Sebastian and Jacqueline?
13: Yeah, both of them would always be in there talking.
12: Okay.
13: One day I saw on the cash register,
12: yep,
13: there was a flyer saying she was missing.
12: Okay.
13: And I said, hey, that's those people that come in here all the time.
12: Okay, so you knew what she looked like. You knew that the person who was with Sebastian, you knew that she was Jacqueline and that what she looked like.
13: Yeah, exactly.
12: So then, like, how is it that you made this sighting?
13: I would just stand in front of the back of the liquor store after work and I have a drink. So I was just having my drink there and I saw this girl walk across the street. He pulled up in a car.
12: Who did?
13: Sebastian.
12: Oh.
13: And started asking me questions and all this and... Have you seen her? People have said they've seen her around here. Oh, no, well, I saw this crazy girl walking around here. Because that could be her. I'm like, she had blonde curly hair, though.
12: So the person you saw was not Jacqueline?
13: No, because it was blonde curly hair.
12: Quite tightly curled?
13: Yeah.
12: So
11: Keith didn't see Jacqueline after all. But he does offer his opinions about Sebastian at the time.
13: And Sebastian was saying, well, if it was wet, if we got out of the shower, it would have been curly. Apparently this girl had been down there and they said, yeah, she was a little crazy, but her parents came and took her back home.
12: And so Sebastian was the first person to come and ask you if you'd seen her around?
13: Yeah.
12: Okay.
13: Yeah.
12: Okay. And did he ask you any other questions about her or just say that could be her and then leave?
13: That was pretty much it. Just that could be her. Kind of talked a little bit. I'm like, how are you doing? Any luck? He's like, no. I think there was about 3 or 4 people that had said they saw her at the liquor store where I was, and they saw her walking down towards the beach, which was the same direction this girl was going in.
11: This other woman that Keith saw is allegedly named Jocelyn. I have seen a photo of her, and while she has similarities with Jackie in her slimness and her hair color, even height, Jocelyn has a large tattoo on her hand, curly hair, and her face is not Jackie's. Despite that, Jocelyn was the subject of some mistaken identity sightings in the aftermath of Jackie's disappearance. Jocelyn was seen drinking around Playa Coco in the bars and on the beach. Keith wonders why Jackie wouldn't have been seen if she was in fact in Coco after she disappeared.
13: And if there's a picture at the Coconuts Bar and she walked by the Coconuts Bar where she'd always go in to drink.
12: Yes.
13: And nobody noticed?
12: Yeah. Yeah.
13: That kind of odd to me.
12: Did you hear anything else in the aftermath about stories, you know, I'm not talking about rumors, but any kind of credible stories about what might have happened to her or anything like that?
13: No. Okay. No.

0: Hola, Carol. Yo me llamo María José.
1: Carol is the last of the three people Sebastian told me had seen Jackie after she disappeared from the house on August 17th, 2021. Carol, a local, used to work at the Santorini restaurant in Playa Coco. Hello, Carol. We're talking to people who say they saw Jackie after she disappeared. We were told you saw her. Yes, I thought I had seen her. I used to work at a restaurant called Santorini. It's in Playa Coco Centro. They would always come eat there. Always a couple that looked in love and relaxed. On the day I saw her, I had gone to the liquor store to buy some cookies and some snacks to share with my co-workers. So I was at the register paying, and I looked toward the door and thought I saw her. Carol sees someone she thinks is Jackie waiting outside. Since I recognized her, I greeted her with a wave, just a simple hand wave, but when I went outside, she was no longer there.
0: Ella te saludó de regreso.
2: Ella me sonrió.
1: Did she say hi back? She smiled at me. The all-important question is, if this was Jackie, when was this sighting? I honestly don't remember exactly, but I saw her alone that day, like standing at the liquor store by herself. I didn't see her with her husband. When some days later, Carol sees a Facebook post about Jackie going missing, she messages Colleen and Gordon and tells them she might have seen Jackie and mentions that there is video surveillance at the store. They should check the cameras.
3: The only cases, no confirmed sightings.
4: Yeah.
3: No on camera, no confirmed sightings.
1: Police didn't see Jackie on tape. Carol says she went more than once to the store around this time and wonders if the OIJ was looking at the right day. Both Carol and Keith's recollections add up to some great uncertainty. Did Carol see Jackie? Did she see her after August 17th? If Carol saw the same blonde woman that others reported seeing near the liquor store, we now know that it was probably not Jackie. The OIJ file says that they looked into all reports of Jackie being seen, but determined that there were no credible sightings of her after August 17th, stating, these sightings were investigated and discarded. Was the OIJ thorough and meticulous?
5: I received a message personally from a woman who said that they didn't want to give their name because they were afraid. But she said that she personally met Jacqueline at a local bar.
1: Jackie's friend Krista says there was one sighting that seemed very intriguing to her, next to a local watering hole on the beach called Claudio y Gloria's.
5: This woman who sent me the message said that she was there that day and that Jacqueline was sitting with a group of males, one of them being a guy named Michael, and that the woman had introduced herself to Jacqueline. And she said that Jacqueline was sitting there quietly, not much to say, while the guys were like drinking and laughing. And so she said that she introduced herself, and the woman said that her name was Jackie. And she said that Jacqueline said that she was from Canada, and then the Michael guy cut off the conversation. He had said that Jackie was his girlfriend, and then he cut off the conversation between the two women. Now, this would have been before Jacqueline went home for supper, because this was during the day, like around 2 or 3 in the afternoon.
1: Okay. Krista searches for and finds Michael in Coco at the very same bar he was supposedly with Jackie at, and he is questioned.
6: So did Michael say that he saw her?
5: He said that he had seen her running on the beach.
1: But that day?
5: Sorry, no, he said he was not sitting with her that day. But he knew who she was because he had previously seen her running on the beach.
2: That's all the time we have today for The Current Review. 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I'm Rebecca Zanbergen. 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
2: 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Today, we embrace the best parts of summer. You'll take a musical trip to Barcelona with Freds, dream of endless sunny days with Evelyne Brochu, and celebrate Montreal's Olympic legacy with Loud. But first, here is Lebanese-Canadian artist Christa Maria with Le Cri, or The Scream.

was a disco-inspired song, Le Cri, or The Scream, by Christa Maria. She's a musical ambassador for Montreal's Lebanese community. She moved from Beirut to Quebec just a few years ago, but says her French has already picked up a full-fledged Quebec accent. Even though Montreal is now home, she says a part of her heart will always remain in Lebanon, and that one of her goals is to make her country proud through her music. Bet they already are. You're listening to C'est Formidable on CBC Music and CBC Radio, avec moi, Florence K. Coming up, an unforgettable affair. But first, when I was 19, I took my first solo trip to Spain. I spent an amazing week in Barcelona, going around the city by day and partying by night. One of my favorite places was a colorful public park that overlooks the city called Parc Güell. It had a way of inspiring creativity, and I could easily imagine myself writing music there. That's exactly what happened to Quebec artist Freds. When he was at a songwriting camp in Barcelona last summer, he began to create what would become this next song called Mademoiselle. It has a sunny, laid-back vibe that Fred says is directly inspired by Barcelona.

that was Le Résultat, or The Result, by Lille. It's the story of a woman who's torn between stability and passion. Although she falls deeply in love with someone outside her relationship and comes close to leaving everything behind, she ultimately chooses to stay with her partner. But before she says goodbye, she tells her lover that no matter what path she chose, what they shared was real and unforgettable. This is C'est Formidable avec moi, Florence K, sur les ondes de CBC Music et CBC Radio. Coming up, I'll take you courtside, but for now, we're already deep into summer. And if you're anything like me, you might already feel that familiar mix of joy and nostalgia that comes with this time of year. Summer always seems to fly by. We wait months for these warm days, the long evenings, the spontaneous adventures, and then somehow, before we know it, we're talking about back-to-school season and plans for the fall. So rather than count the weeks we have left, let's enjoy the one we're in. Let's hold on to that feeling of endless summer just a little longer. Here is Evelyne Brochu with Été Infini, or Infinite Summers.

was Courtside by Luis Clavis. The title says it all. Instead of being in the middle of the action, he chooses to watch from the sidelines. It's a playful song about taking a step back from the rat race to find a little more peace in simply being present. This is C'est Formidable avec moi, Florence K, on CBC Music and CBC Radio. Coming up, a cocktail from Montreal artist D. Joyce. But first, Catherine Van Doesburg. She comes from Amos in Quebec's Abitibi region. Her new album explores a period of life many of us can relate to, your 20s. It's filled with questions and uncertainty about the future. That feeling of moving forward without always knowing exactly where you're going. Well, Catherine says many of her ideas come to her at night when everything is quiet and there's room for that kind of reflection. Those late night thoughts and emotions became a goldmine for her songwriting. Interestingly, it was only after the album was complete that she realized how often the night appeared in her songs. In fact, it became the backdrop for much of the record. From that new album, here is Plus Rien à Se Dire, or Nothing Left to Say to You, by Catherine Van Doesburg.

Bonjour, ici Catherine Van Osburg. Vous écoutez l'émission C'est formidable, animée par Florence K sur les ondes de CBC Radio et CBC Music. Bonne écoute!

That was DJoyce and Skiltek with Cocktail Sugar. It's off of DJoyce's new record called L'Heure d'Aimer, or The Time to Love. Merci d'être à l'écoute de ces formidables sur CBC Music et CBC Radio. I'm Florence K. Il y a juste l'écho de ma voix qui peut me résonner, or only the echo of my own voice can talk sense into me. That's a line from Soraï's song called Dommage, or Too Bad. Her music is full of confidence and self-affirmation. That's because growing up queer, Soraï often felt alone. She didn't see many people like her in music or on TV, so now she creates the kind of music she wishes she'd had back then, a place where people can feel seen, understood, and a little more confident. Here is Dommage, or Too Bad, by Soraï.

That was Dommage or Too Bad by Sorail. You're listening to your weekly hour of francophone music sur les ondes de CBC Music et CBC Radio avec moi, Florence Ka. One of the simplest ways to boost your mood is to keep a gratitude journal. The idea is easy. When you take a moment to notice the good things in your life, it can help increase positive emotions and make you more aware of the beauty that's already around you. Well, Ingrid St-Pierre recently shared some of the little joys she's been grateful for lately. A pink moon on her birthday, wandering through the tiniest streets of Paris, unicorn ice cream with her kids, and a few glasses of bubbly. And what about you? If you made a list of the little and big moments that brought you joy over the past few weeks, what would be on it? Maybe a conversation with a friend, a beautiful sunset, a cup of coffee while you watch the sunrise, or maybe this next song. This is Ingrid St-Pierre with Le Paquebot, or The Ocean Liner.

Boobs. That was up-and-coming artist Leo with Cicatrice or Scar. It's a song about how both people and life leave their marks on us. Some experiences hurt, some help us grow, and most do a little bit of both. You're listening to C'est Formidable avec moi sur les ondes de CBC Music et CBC Radio. Coming up, the award-winning Billy Dupage. But first, Montreal hosted the Olympics 50 years ago today. It was a big deal. And to mark this anniversary, Loud wrote a brand new song about his love for his city. But instead of looking back with nostalgia, he paints a portrait of the Montreal of today, which, as you know, is a creative, diverse, inclusive city that's always reinventing itself. I love my home. So the song is a tribute to Montreal's Olympic legacy, a celebration of the city as it exists now, and of the people who call it home. Here is D'où je viens, or Where I Come From, by Loud.

That was Panne Électrique, or Power Outage, by Billy Dupage. And things have definitely been lighting up for her lately. Last year, she won the Breakthrough Artist Award at the Gala de la Disque, which is Quebec's equivalent of the Juno Awards. Then, just a few months ago, she was named Revelation of the Year at the SOCAN Awards, which celebrates excellence in songwriting and music publishing in Canada. I'm Florence K. This is CBC Music and CBC Radio. Vous écoutez C'est Formidable. Coming up, I'll take you to a special studio nestled in the woods in Quebec's eastern townships. But first, turning 30 can bring a whole new set of questions for a lot of people. Questions about relationships, family, career, and whether the life you're building actually reflects what you want. That's exactly what inspired New Brunswick artist Émilie Landry's new song called Un jour à la fois, or One Day at a Time.

That was Promenade by Erwan. It was recorded at the Waterhouse Studio in Sutton in Quebec's eastern townships. It's not your typical studio. It's tucked away in nature, and it's a place where artists can make music without the usual distractions. Merci d'être à l'écoute de ces formidables sur CBC Music et CBC Radio avec moi, Florence K. What do Ice Cube, Papa Roach, and Wyclef Jean have in common? They all performed at Festivois this summer in a town that's right between Montreal and Quebec City called Trois-Rivières. And alongside those big international names were some fantastic francophone artists like Maëja and Gabrielle Fredette. These two have been collaborating for a few years now and have built a huge following on social media thanks to their chemistry, their authenticity, and their catchy pop songs. Here they are now with Demain Ça Ira, or Tomorrow Will Be Better.

0: That was Demain, ça ira, or Tomorrow Will Be Better by Maëja and Gabrielle Fredette. And that's what ends our show today. C'est Formidable is your weekly hour of francophone music on CBC Music and CBC Radio. I'm Florence K, and I love to share my favorite francophone songs with you every week. Un immense merci à ma merveilleuse équipe, producer Pete Morey, senior producer Sonia Arab, and executive producer Mark MacArthur. Merci d'avoir été avec nous et à la semaine prochaine. Thank you for being with us, and I'll see you next week.
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2: It has been years since a Massachusetts museum that was not an aquarium received a one-star review, naming it the worst aquarium

0: after their work permits aren't extended. He says that has left them and him in a troubled state of limbo.
1: Bottle episode. A fisherman finds a message in a bottle in a New Jersey wetland and then finds the woman who wrote it more than 50 years ago and learns the story behind it.
0: A hero's farewell. For 28 years, the late Michael Coyle spent his spare time working on a search and rescue team in BC. A fellow volunteer says he was exactly who you'd want with you in the mountains.
1: The Ballad of the Balladeer will pay tribute to the late Irish musician and actor Glenn Hansard, who starred in the movie The Commitments and approached his music with a singular commitment.
0: And this is the yawning at the painful aquarium. A one-star online review said a Massachusetts whaling museum had the, quote, worst aquarium ever. Now the museum has gone viral for putting that insult on its merchandise. As it happens, the Wednesday edition, radio that has seen lousy aquariums and tanks, but no thanks.

0: It was meant to be a point of connection between Canada and the U.S. Instead, it continues to be a bone of contention. The bridge between Detroit and Windsor finally opened earlier this week, is expected to carry more than 40% of the commercial traffic that travels through that corridor. As we've discussed exhaustively, its opening has been fraught with tension between the American and Canadian governments. And last week, things got muddier when Prime Minister Mark Carney suggested that bridge toll revenue would be split with the U.S. only after accounting for the debt Canada took on during construction, which seemed to contradict the text of a new agreement in principle. Now the Conservative Party is urging a House Standing Committee to study the bridge deal, and today the committee met to discuss that. Shuvaloy Majumdar is the Conservative Shadow Minister for Canada-U.S. Relations. We reached him in Toronto.
1: Shuvaloy Majumdar, you're not a member of this standing committee that met today, so you weren't in the meeting, but what would they be looking into if you had your way?
2: Well, my colleagues and I work closely together on all files, including this one. And I'm very grateful for the presence of Conservatives from Windsor and across Canada to be able to hold the government to account. What we want to understand is the nature of the bad deal that Prime Minister Carney made over the Gordie Howe Bridge. There are details that are still left to be told that are important, particularly on how our capital, our money, Canadian taxpayer money, have been siphoned into an American fund and to what purposes those funds are being dedicated to. That's probably one of the major issues that we want more disclosure and more transparency on with respect to the bad deal that the Prime Minister made and then lied to the country about.
1: The text of the deal is publicly available, to be clear. Explain the allegation, the accusation you're making about siphoning money into an American account.
2: One part of the deal was that Canadian capital, not pre-debt as the Prime Minister had said, or not after we had paid debt, rather, as the Prime Minister has said, but that net revenue would now then be appropriated into a fund called the Canada-United States Economic Development Fund. And that fund is opaque. We don't know where that money is going to be dispatched. We do know that Canada is there only in name and in money. And the question that I'm posing to the Prime Minister and to Minister LeBlanc is that money going to be used to refurbish the competitive Ambassador Bridge in Windsor, one that's in disrepair and owned by an American with deep connections to the American administration?
1: The Prime Minister said he, quote, should have been clearer in his comments when he talked about revenue splitting and when Canadian debts on this will be addressed. You're characterizing that as a lie. What makes you say that?
2: Well, he said one thing and then delivered another. He originally insisted it was net debt. His finance minister is out explaining it as net debt. Then they mixed up the words by saying net revenue. They misled the country in terms of what the nature was for the deal that they capitulated to the United States on over the Gordie Howe Bridge. They have not offered clarity as to where the funds are going to be provided. And only after significant pressure from the press and from the opposition did the Prime Minister have the terms of the agreement in principle published. But the specifics of the deal have yet to be disclosed. Any side letters, side arrangements around the deal have not been disclosed. And the use of Canadian money on the American side of the border has not been disclosed.
1: As you know, the opening of the bridge and the, you know, ability to move traffic through this corridor across the border hung in the balance. I hear you objecting to the deal and characterizing it from you know, your perspective, but what would you have done differently?
2: This sits in a string of concessions that Prime Minister Carney has made to the United States administration. Over the last year and a half, the Prime Minister had the benefit of the opposition and the public to build Canadian strength and negotiate a successful deal for North America and for the United States and Canada. Instead of doing so, he's pursued a policy of wait and see. What we have seen is that our country has been made vulnerable to these ad hoc negotiations from a very tough and very unpredictable negotiator in Washington. I mean, President Trump should stop using this country and our people as a punching bag. And our country deserves a government prepared to fight for its self-existence and for its livelihoods.
1: On the matter of this file, the Gordie Howe Bridge,
2: what would you have done differently? To my point, this is yet another concession in a string of concessions without building the kind of leverage that Canadians require to negotiate a successful deal with the United States. This type of vulnerability that the Prime Minister has exposed us to, which allows the U.S. administration to pursue ad hoc tariffs and negotiations on individual issues rather than a comprehensive deal, has come at a massive price to Canadians.
1: Whether the deal is a good deal or a bad deal, of course, is subjective. But to be clear, I want to give you a chance. Are you saying you're concerned about corruption in this deal and dishonesty?
2: This is a bad deal, I think, by every objective metric. Canadians did not come out ahead in any single way. We had made a good deal in 2012 when Prime Minister Harper first announced the Gordie Howe Bridge. It is a monument to our potential as North America. Now we've seen Prime Minister Carney concede and capitulate to the United States on a particular deal that is an important piece of infrastructure, which never would have needed to have been made had we made the right decisions all along. There is obviously questions about coercion and corruption, because now we don't know to what degree the United States will be able to control the price of the Canadian bridge, the bridge that Canadians paid for and built. And we don't know to what degree and to what use the money will be put towards on the Canadian side.
1: You've said things would have gone differently under your leadership and under Conservative leadership. How would you have put pressure on the United States to get to a better deal?
2: If Conservatives had been in power for the last year and a half, we would have unleashed our resources with shovel-ready projects, partnered with First Nations within 6 months. We would have built AutoPac 2.0, increasing production for Canadian and American auto production in global market share. We would have built a strategic reserve for Canadian critical minerals, minerals that are required for defense production, and build defense industrial base that the country deserves. We would have been unleashing Canadian manufacturing and commodity potential, and to negotiate with the United States on the strengths of our entire relationship.
1: You believe that you could have sat across the table from U.S. negotiators in the Trump administration, got that bridge opened on time with no concessions?
2: I believe that when a conservative government, and it's hard to go back in time to relitigate this, I'm sure you can understand that. I'm not going to describe a subjective situation like that. But I believe that over the last year and a half, had Canada, had a Canadian government, had a strong conservative government, taken the right decisions to increase our national strengths, to understand that we are in a different environment, that we would have been able to negotiate with the United States across the array of our relationship, confident and successful partnership for both our countries.
1: Conservative Ontario Premier Doug Ford joined the Prime Minister to celebrate the deal. Is the Conservative Premier of Ontario taking too narrow a view of this?
2: I think the opening of the Gordie Howe Bridge itself is a monument to Canada. My view is that, you know, this is a bridge that will be good for our countries collectively in the future. But I think the deal is a bad deal for Prime Minister Carney.
1: Mr. Majumdar, I really appreciate you speaking with us. Thank you.
2: Thanks, Warren.
0: Shuvaloy Majumdar is the Conservative Shadow Minister for Canada-U.S. Relations. We reached him in Toronto.

0: When people tuck a message into a bottle and throw it out into the ocean, that is the start of a story. The story is only completed when someone finds it. But of course, there's no guarantee that that will happen in a reasonable time frame or that it will happen at all. For Alison Spencer, it did happen, but it took 53 years. Ms. Spencer recently heard from a man named John Cotterman in New Jersey, over 900 kilometers away. He was cleaning up wetlands as part of his work with the Tidelands Initiative when he came upon a bottle that she hadn't seen since 1973. We reached John Cotterman in Avalon, New Jersey, and Alison Spencer in Milan, Michigan.
1: John, why don't we start with you? How common is it to find a message in a bottle doing your cleanup work?
2: I've learned in the last few years it's pretty common. I can come across possibly one a week or one a month.
1: That's incredible. Why did this one stand out to you?
2: Just that it was in an old soda bottle. When I picked it up and could see something inside, you know, like it looked like a piece of paper kind of rolled tight. And I was like, oh, wow, it's like, you know, the bottle's old. This one definitely has to be an older message. And then I peeked into it and I could see the first line that said this was set adrift on August 20th, 1973. And I was like, oh my gosh. Like, yeah, we got a good one here. I mean, they set it adrift before I was even born.
1: Alison, I want to bring you into the conversation, of course. Do you have the letter handy?
3: Yes, I do.
1: Would you be so kind as to read it for us?
3: Of course. So the letter says, this bottle was set adrift on August 20th, 1973 on Second Street Beach, Ocean City, as my captors were transporting me to an island offshore in the Atlantic. Please notify my family that a band of ruthless sponge fishermen are forcing me to dive for them in shark-infested waters. Please return this note to my home, and it gives our address in Bernardsville, where we grew up. And you may have just saved my life. Thank you. And it's signed Laurie Blair.
1: Wow, an incredible emergency or an incredible imagination.
3: Incredible imagination.
1: Right. Tell us about what you remember about that day with your sister 53 years ago.
3: Well, it's funny because I'm sure we expected it to be found pretty quickly. And when it wasn't, I never gave it another thought. But when John showed me a picture of the note, it shocked me into remembrance because it's my handwriting on the note. My mother had four children, and I'm guessing that maybe this was a day that wasn't a great beach day, but she was always looking for ways to get us outside, out of the house. And I remember that she suggested that it would be such a fun idea to write a note and put it in a bottle, and then we kids should go on down to the beach and take care of that, give it a send-off. So Laurie's the one with the imagination and always coming up with crazy stories, and she wanted to write this fanciful story about being kidnapped, but she didn't know how to spell all the words at 9 years old. So I was 16 at the time. I offered to write it for her.
1: I'm struck by your penmanship, honestly, and then this collaboration. John, when you got into that bottle and saw that note, what did you think? Did you think, I've got to go rescue this person from those sponge fishermen or what?
2: Nah, I'm a fisherman. It kind of didn't really all add up in my mind, and I kind of knew right away like that this was child prank, and it kind of takes you into like a different time of before the internet and you know what kids did for fun.
1: How did you decide you wanted to connect this letter to the people who wrote it?
2: Well, just with social media. I feel like nowadays it's sort of, you know, the best avenue to really try to find the writer of the letter. So I posted it on a popular Ocean City page, and by the end of the day, I was talking with Alison. You know, a lot of people came together on the Facebook page and did some investigatory work. There was a gentleman who tracks down missing family members for people, and he used some of the tools that he had and was able to track her down.
1: Alison, I don't know if it was the phone call or if it was the first time you saw an image of the letter or when you touched it, but what was the moment for you that woke up these memories and brought you back to that time in your life with your sister?
3: It was definitely just seeing my own handwriting. When this gentleman who tracked me down and then he put me in touch with John, he had sent me a link to the Facebook posting that John had made. So I could clearly see the bottle there. He had a picture of the bottle. He had a picture of the letter. And yeah, seeing my writing and then recognizing my sister's mischief brought it all back.
1: What do you see as the meaning of this, as you know, as you hold that paper in your hand now?
3: It seems very miraculous to me that this note came back to me because it means so much. Since my sister passed away 9 years ago, she had breast cancer and she died, you know, only in her 50s, and I really miss her a lot. So it's really a wonderful, special thing to me that the note came back. And I believe that the series of events that result in a miracle are first set into motion when people with good hearts are doing good works. And that is John. John does good work down there in the wetlands. And I'm so impressed with the efforts he makes to clean up the environment. I became a biology teacher. That was my career all my life. And anyone who's taking care of the environment is tops in my book. And then the fact that he cared enough to try and reach out and find me is just very special.
1: John, what do you make of all of this?
2: I get a little choked up just listening to our talk. doing the nonprofit work, cleaning up. I've got to meet like a lot of wonderful people in the community. And, you know, I feel like this is kind of another example of that, like just meeting her and talking with her. She's really well-spoken and just a wonderful lady. And just being able to give her something that, she was really grateful for is, makes all the work a little bit more meaningful.
3: And, you know, John, even though I live very far away from the Jersey Shore, I still get back to Ocean City at least once a year. I meet my cousin there generally every spring. And I would hope that maybe one of these years I'll get a chance to connect and meet you in person.
2: Oh, that would be fantastic. I would love that.
1: Oh, that's wonderful. Allison, I want to keep Lori in this conversation too. What do you think she would make of all of this?
3: I think she would be smirking and laughing. She had the best sense of humor. She never opened her mouth that a wisecrack didn't come out. So I think she would be wildly entertained by these events.
1: Well, I suppose we should ask you to stay on the line, you two, so you can make arrangements to do a beach cleanup together in Ocean City or something. You plan that encounter.
2: That'd be fun.
1: It's great to get to speak with both of you. Thank you very much.
3: You're welcome.
2: Oh, thank you.
3: Nice speaking with you.
0: John Cotterman found a message in a bottle written by Allison Spencer back in 1973, which she has now retrieved. We reached Ms. Spencer in Milan, Michigan, and Mr. Cotterman in Avalon, New Jersey.

0: When someone posts a scathing review of you on the internet, you have a choice. You can do nothing at all. You can respond with a reasoned critique of their critique, which, of course, runs the risk of escalating until your rational rebuttal devolves into typing, "Shut up, I hate you," in all caps. Or you can lean into it and base a whole marketing campaign on a stranger's snarky criticism. That's what the New Bedford Whaling Museum has done. Amanda McMullen is the president and CEO of the museum. We reached her in New Bedford, Massachusetts.
1: Amanda, what did this reviewer say about your museum those few years ago?
2: Yes, it was in during the pandemic, height of 2020, and we received a one-star review calling us the worst aquarium ever.
1: Did that sting?
2: Actually, Lauren, no. We, as a staff, thought it was hysterical. Thought because we're not remotely an aquarium. We are a museum. We're a historical society for the south coast of Massachusetts. The notion we have five whale skeletons, but we are far from an aquarium. And so we found the whole thing pretty hysterical. So no, we did not dwell on it too much at the time.
1: Do you think they came looking for an aquarium, or do you think they were just messing with you?
2: Well, I only know now, actually, as of this week, because the local reporters here were able to track down the reviewer. And at the time, he was a high school student, and they were playing some pranks on local companies and thought it was just sort of a funny spoof during the pandemic when they were bored. So it was sort of silly teenage pranks, if you will.
1: And now an unknowing collaborator in something that's going like a rocket ship.
2: Yes, we're going to make sure to get him some sweatshirts. That's on our list of fulfillment orders. He's top of the list.
1: Okay. Well, let's get into the sweatshirts you're talking about. What made you decide to capitalize on this review beginning last fall?
2: You know, again, as I said, like the team just thought it was funny, and it's sort of become what really is sort of a family joke. We would sort of laugh all the time about it. And it was our visitor experience manager, a woman named Emily Rosno, who oversees the store and does all of our merchandising. And she had seen, I think it was many years ago, that a Texas barbecue restaurant had actually posted a review and made shirts out of it. And she thought, well, wouldn't that be funny with this one review that we always got a kick out of? So honestly, after many months of encouraging her that it's really okay and take a gamble, and she was ironically worried about having too much inventory, which is today not a problem, that she did decide to go for it. She's an artist. So she designed the skeleton on the front, which is a sperm whale, which is one of our skeletons in the museum, and did the design of the back. And we launched it late last fall in time for holiday shopping and for an annual festival that we have celebrating Herman Melville and obviously his epic tale, Moby Dick, which starts here in New Bedford, Massachusetts. So we saw great success for the t-shirts, and there was one sweatshirt at the time over the winter, and we really chalked it up as a big success. It was a lead seller, and the spring rolled around, and in a funny moment, we'd actually been working to build a actual fish tank in one of our galleries that we were renovating, but it is far from an aquarium, Lauren. It's a modest fish tank, if you will. And so our team, our marketing team thought, oh, well, let's kick up the t-shirts again and we'll put out a funny post. And that was about 2 weeks ago. I think the post said something along the lines of, well, this is awkward. Now we actually have an aquarium. So we've had a lot of fun with it. As you can see, we've really leaned into it.
1: You had said at one point, the colleague of yours who runs the store was a little worried you had too much merchandise, too much inventory. What has happened this week?
2: Oh my gosh, we can barely keep up, but we are getting there. We are getting there. And we've had a van that has run back and forth getting hundreds, batches of 400 and 500 t-shirts at a time. We have orders over 2,000 in about, you know, less than a week. And we're getting close to being up to date on all the fulfillment. We're maybe a day behind because the story keeps continuing and people really appreciate the humor and the satire and sort of that we're having fun with it.
1: What's it like when you're all, you know, the staff and you're all together and you're, you know, taping boxes, fulfilling orders, whatever it might be, but also just experiencing this moment of attention and kind of fame?
2: I guess, you know, we're in the museum, so I don't know that we feel famous per se. We sort of see and hear some of the social media posts. You know, I think every one of us has told a story that we're hearing from people from elementary school or high school, and sort of people coming out of the woodwork to say, how can we get a shirt? And we are directing everyone to the online store because that's the fastest way to get a shirt. And that's the best way for orders to move out. It is really bonding though for the team. And I think everyone is really proud, proud of the institution and on us, like, just a humane level, proud of Emily, you know, early in her career and kind of went for it. And I mean, anyone who works in an industry that's really a labor of love, if you will. I mean, working at museums is a passion. And so when someone is taking a shine to your institution, you feel great.
1: Are you nervous? Like, could this get away on you if it got too popular?
2: I don't think so. I mean, I think we feel like at some point this simmers down. I think with the world of social media that we're not seeing that, because every new story that hits, we hear from someone in another part of the world. I'll be doing an interview live in Australia. So I think, you know, I certainly don't expect that this will be the buzz for in perpetuity. And we definitely, like, the first 5 days felt like, ooh, how are we going to keep up with these orders? But I will say we have such a great community around us. We immediately had, I've got a great board of trustees. They were in on Monday with tape guns, making boxes for us. So we were all ready for the big dump of shirts that came in on Tuesday. And they're all out at this point. So I think it's been great to see from a team camaraderie standpoint. It's really, you know, again, we're less than 50 employees. And so this sense of the attention and that people love this museum. We love this museum. We love this community. And seeing that other people are loving it so much has been really great.
1: What's the learning? Maybe it's for you, for Emily, for the team, about harnessing the power of a snide review online.
2: You know, the biggest piece for me as I take a step back, Lauren, is that you cannot plan for these things. You could try to be thoughtful in how you express yourself on social media. But I think the biggest learning for me is that it's such a genuine, authentic moment, and you cannot fabricate that. New Bedford is a great, authentic, gritty city. It's a very proud city. And so I think we really thought the sweatshirt and t-shirt initially were going to be kind of a badge of honor for people around town. And I think everyone's happy to share New Bedford with the world.
1: Amanda, good of you to speak with us from the worst aquarium ever. Thank you.
2: Thank you.
0: Amanda McMullen is the president and CEO of the New Bedford Whaling Museum. She's in New Bedford, Massachusetts.

Glenn Hansard did not do things in half measures, and he did a lot of things. Mr. Hansard fronted the Irish rock band The Frames. He toured and recorded constantly as a solo artist, and he played musicians in two classic movies made decades apart. In 1991, he appeared as the guitar player in the fictional band The Commitments in the film of the same name. And in 2006, he played a busker in the film Once, which became a low-budget box office smash. He was brought onto the film by its director, an old bandmate, who initially just wanted him to help write the songs, but reluctantly stepped in to play the lead when Cillian Murphy dropped out, fearing his voice wouldn't do the songs justice. Glenn Hansard died today in a motorcycle crash outside Dublin. He was 56. He and his co-star Markéta Irglova went on to win the Oscar for Best Original Song for a haunting ballad that echoes through your head for days after seeing Once. This is Falling Slowly.

0: It's yet another blow for thousands of people with temporary protected status in the United States. Last month, the Supreme Court ruled to strip immigrants of the humanitarian status that allowed them to live in the U.S., but court challenges over the decision continued, and for weeks that meant many TPS holders had their work permits temporarily extended. But this week, many of those authorizations began to expire, leaving workers with no choice but to go back to their home countries. Bobby Kaczynski is the general manager of the Half Shell Raw Bar in Florida, which employs Haitian staff members with temporary protected status. We reached him in Key West.
1: Bobby, what has this uncertainty of not knowing if the people you work with could continue or not looked like for you and your team?
2: It was a lot of stress. We had to make quite a few different schedules with or without our employees. They were scared. They don't know what to do, what to think, how to act. They weren't getting clear information either.
1: What have those conversations been like between you and the people who were working at your bar?
2: At first, it was informational. It's saying, hey, this is what I need. I can't tell them exactly the paperwork I needed by law. I can say, you have to bring me something. If you want to stay employed, I need something for immigration saying that you have applied for something. And as the weeks gone on, they didn't bring me anything. And then it's got to be where, hey, it was supposed to be Friday. I think the 25th was supposed to be the last day. Then I extended to the 27th. And then Tuesday morning, I met with my six employees who I lost and explained them the situation, what I'm trying to do, and where we're at right now with their employment. And that, let's give it a week. I'll give you off this week. I'll pay you for the week. I'll give you severance pay at the end of the week. But I hope that something changes with our government.
1: These six people, you didn't let them go. You said, let's figure out what we can do in a week?
2: Yeah, I figured there's not that great information out there. I've read someplace that I do not fire them, terminate them, not terminate them, but to suspend them for a week, hoping that somebody in our crazy government will get their act together, that extend TPS, that I could bring them back easily.
1: This affects six people, as you understand it right now, who work for you. How right. many people, how many employees do you have with temporary protected status?
2: I have a third of my workforce. I have 25 Haitian employees. Out of those 25, six are in a category called A12, which TPS affects. The other 19 employees are in a category called C08. They are protected right now from TPS, but they can be picked up anytime and hassled and questioned about their citizenship or their status.
1: What have those Haitian employees and coworkers of yours told you about how they're coping?
2: They're scared. They don't want to go back to Haiti. They think they'll be murdered. They think they'll be held for ransom. They are really in a tough situation right now. They're scared to go out of their homes. They're scared to go shopping, taking their kids to school. They all lost their driving licenses, privileges on Friday, the 25th. So technically none of the Haitians, I think we have about 90,000 in South Florida, are permitted to drive. So it's a really tough situation for them. They're all scared.
1: We've heard from other Haitians with temporary protected status on this show, people who have told us similar things. They fear for their lives if they're forced to return home. As far as you can tell, the people that you're working with, do they have anywhere to go, any support, any plan?
2: There is some support in Key West. Our motto is One Human Family, and there is a group of individuals who are helping them out with proper information and packets on what to say and do if you get stopped, how to transfer your car title to somebody else in your family if you get deported back to Haiti, that type of thing. Other than that, there's not much else. The Catholic Church is helping out. Everybody's helping out in Key West, but there's really little avenue for them to go to.
1: We're talking about life and death stuff here, but what about you? What kind of impact has the departure of some and the uncertainty others are facing from your team had on your business?
2: Well, it's going to increase labor costs. I lost 30 shifts, five employees, 30 shifts a week. There's nobody to refill those shifts. There's nobody coming through the door to apply for a job because everybody in Key West is in the same situation. It's a lot of stress for me, a lot of stress for the managers. The managers are all working extra jobs right now. We're working in the kitchen. We're working on the floor. We're doing everything we can to keep the restaurant open and give great customer service.
1: I understand many of these people who work with you have been with the restaurant for a long time. Have I got that right?
2: Yes, I have two or three generations at one time or the other over the past 10, 12, 15 years.
1: So in that context, in the interpersonal relationship and the relationship you have with people and their families and their relatives, what toll is this taking on you and your team personally?
2: Well, we treat them like family. We celebrate their birthdays, their anniversaries, their birth of their children and everything, their death in their family. We celebrate all that. We have a very close-knit family down here in Key West. I've been with the company for 35 years. My average Haitian employee is 9 years, but I have employees for 10 to 15 years of Haitian nationality. I had tears in my eyes yesterday when I had to tell some of my employees, you can't come to work. They had tears in their eyes. I got tears in my eyes. I mean, we take it very personal.
1: Oof, that's quite a moment. I appreciate you sharing it with us.
2: My pleasure.
1: Legally, like various court challenges around the Supreme Court decision are still unfolding, as our listeners heard. Are you at all optimistic that your colleagues might find ways to remain in the U.S. and that you might be able to keep employing them?
2: I hope they do remain in Key West, in the United States. I will not be able to employ them legally. The fines are very, very extensive for a business to employ people after you verify. I hope that they do not get picked up and they just try to ride the storm out until somebody gets their act together in the government and makes some sort of legal pathway to citizenship or work visa or permit.
1: Bobby, it's trying circumstances, obviously, for the people you work with and for you at your business. So I appreciate you taking the time to speak with us.
2: Oh, anytime. Appreciate the opportunity.
0: Bobby Kaczynski is the general manager of the Half Shell Raw Bar in Florida. We reached him in Key West.

0: Today, Dr. Anthony Fauci testified in Washington, facing senators who pressed him on the origins of the coronavirus, his advice on lockdowns during his tenure leading the National Institute of Allergy and Infectious Diseases, and the contents of his pandemic-era diary. If you missed it, it won't take you long to get up to speed. In the next 8 seconds, you'll learn as much as the senators who questioned him did over 3 hours this morning.
1: On the advice of counsel, I respectfully decline to answer, based upon my rights under the Fifth Amendment of the Constitution.
0: The doctor repeated that answer to every question from members of the Senate Homeland Security and Governmental Affairs Committee, chaired by his longtime critic, Senator Rand Paul. Senator Paul promised to hold a vote to hold Dr. Fauci in contempt of Congress over the stonewalling. He also had one of Dr. Fauci's attorneys removed from the proceedings today. Here's how Dr. Fauci explained his decision to decline to answer questions today in his opening statement.
2: Dr. Anthony Fauci, you are recognized for 5 minutes for your opening statement.
1: I served at the NIH for over 54 years, 38 of those as director of the National Institute of Allergy and Infectious Diseases. Over that period, I proved that I believe in and respect the value of legitimate congressional oversight. In fact, I testified before and or briefed Senate and House congressional Senate and House committees well over 200 times over those 38 years. During and after the COVID pandemic, I have appeared multiple times for hearings in the Senate and the House, usually under oath, and sat for several days-long transcribed sworn interviews answering questions about the very issues that are now the subject of this hearing. However, given Senator Paul's obvious obsession with calling for my prosecution, his repeated slanderous comments about me, and recently his publicly releasing my unredacted personal diary aimed at embarrassing and intimidating me, the only conclusion I can reach is that the sole reason he is calling me before this committee is to get me to say something, anything, that could vindicate his repeated public pledges that I end up, in his words, quote, behind bars, unquote. Any reasonable person who has followed his unhinged obsession with me would readily come to the same conclusion. Therefore, although it pains me to do so, because of the respect I have for the legislative branch of government and my decades-long record of cooperating with Congress, under the advice of my attorneys, I will invoke my right under the Fifth Amendment of the Constitution to refrain from answering your questions. Thank you.
0: That was Dr. Anthony Fauci in his opening remarks before the U.S. Senate Homeland Security and Governmental Affairs Committee this morning.

0: Today, search and rescue workers all over British Columbia are in mourning. Longtime volunteer Michael Coyle dedicated his spare time to rescuing strangers in BC's vast wilderness in some pretty harrowing situations. He died suddenly on Saturday at just 55 years old. He had gone mountain biking in Squamish and was found unresponsive on a trail. Mr. Coyle was a volunteer with Coquitlam Search and Rescue for 28 years, on top of being a software engineer, a partner, and a father. Tributes from the rescue community are pouring in from across the province. Nick Zupan is the president of Coquitlam Search and Rescue, and he worked with Michael Coyle for almost 30 years. We reached him in Port Moody, BC.
1: Nick, I'm sorry for the loss of someone you served with for so many years.
2: Thank you very much for that. Yeah, I appreciate that. It's definitely come to the team as a shock, and we feel for Mike's family, his spouse and his son.
1: Yeah, we're thinking of them too. I mean, do you have a sense of how they're doing?
2: I've been in contact with the family and with a sister of Mike's as well, just in the planning of a memorial for him in the near future here. So I know that they're devastated by this loss, and we're just giving them the space that they need and doing what we can to help out.
1: What is the atmosphere like and the coming together like for you and your team, given, you know, you work in these life and death circumstances and now you're working these past couple of days without your friend?
2: Mike is a long-term member. We're all in shock, disbelief. It's certainly for the longer term members like myself who have been around for, 30 plus years that, you're losing a colleague and a friend that, you've been with for a long time. So yeah, we're still just kind of in a state of shock about it.
1: Can you tell us about Mike? What was he like as a guy?
2: Mike was a affable guy, just a solid teammate, a great outdoorsman, climber, backcountry skier, like kindred spirit. This is what, the type of person that is drawn to search and rescue is an outdoor enthusiast. And Mike is a smart guy and always had a very thoughtful opinion about how things should be. And we debated things forever, but always from a position of being informed and coming together for it with solutions, these things don't sound flashy when you're trying to describe somebody, but these are the attributes that you want in a teammate and a friend: dependable, competent, those types of things. And Mike was certainly all of those.
1: What do you remember about your early days together? I know you got there first to the search and rescue work, but what do you remember about meeting Mike and integrating him into the work?
2: He jumped in with both feet and adapted very well. Mike and I in the early days, in the early 2000s, we were both in the British Columbia Mountain Rescue Program, and where we were both instructed in, longline helicopter rescue technique. And we were both, inaugural members for that, for our own team here in Coquitlam, with the assistance of North Shore Rescue, who already had a program up and running. So we were able to jump in with those guys and through their help, slowly over the years develop a program here in Coquitlam. So, those are my fond memories of Mike and I in that program out in the mountains, climbing and doing all the type of rescue scenarios out there. And then, later in 2010, we were part of a rescue team that was for the 2010 Olympics up in Whistler, where again, we were on a regional team that was able to provide helicopter rescue for some of the downhill ski events. And the team performed two rescues in that time period, and Mike did one of them. So I think those are, and from the early days, those are great memories for me personally, and to be involved with Mike and those types of things.
1: What happened in 2010? How did that rescue go?
2: What our responsibility was that we would provide longline helicopter rescue for up to a certain elevation on the downhill ski hills or ski race course. So just trying to recall that event, I remember it was a training event for the women's downhill, and a stormy day, and an American racer went off course and ended up in the bee netting and was injured enough that required a medical evacuation. So it was Mike's rotation up. We always had somebody on rotation standing by with the helicopter, and it seems flashy, but a very routine call. Goes in on the end of a 200-foot line, gets landing on the race course. He packaged her up and evacuated her.
1: the word routine's doing a lot of work there for some people listening going, holy smokes, that, you know, that sounds quite wild and not without its risks. And you have to, as you point out, execute and pull it off properly.
2: It does become routine to a certain degree, and that muscle memory snaps in, and you do what you're trained to do, and you stay within the moment for sure. And, you know, Mike was good at that.
1: I feel like Mike would want us to talk about kidney disease to a national audience. In 2019, he had a kidney transplant. His donor was a member of the search and rescue community. He was outspoken and generous in sharing that story and his journey with kidney disease. He was an advocate for early diagnosis. Explain that side of him and your impression of that.
2: You know, leading up to his transplant, you know, his health was declining. And so he was, you know, forced to, you know, withdraw from the team to a certain degree, to more of a support role. And, you know, obviously that did not sit well with him, but he had limitations. So always a member of the team and always able to contribute regardless of his, you know, unfortunate circumstances. He got the transplant and that did change his life. And, you know, I had seen him just a few weeks ago, up in Squamish, and, you know, he looked great. You know, hugged it out, you know, had a chat and everything seemed fine. So he would want people to, you know that he had an immense amount of gratitude for the donation that he received, and it bought him years of life after the fact. And that was not lost on him or his family or us. It just, you never really think it's going to be your last moment. And it's like, of course, you know, it's like we hadn't seen each other for a while, and you know, we talked on the phone a few times, but it's always good to see him.
1: Nick, thanks a million for joining us to remember your friend. Appreciate it.
2: My pleasure. Thank you for your interest in Mike's story, and we appreciate the outpouring of support and condolences from the community.
0: Nick Supan is the president of Coquitlam Search and Rescue. We reached him in Port Moody, BC.

0: if you used your eyes, you could see there was definitely a baseball game going on. Trust me, I triple checked, because if you just used your ears, you would not have known it. Last night, the New York Yankees played the Chicago White Sox. See, I told you there was a baseball game. And the people tasked with calling that game were official Yankees commentators Michael Kay and Joe Girardi. For four innings, they sounded like they were watching and commenting on a baseball game. And then at the top of the fifth, it started sounding less like what you'd expect a baseball game to sound like.
1: He has a sense of what he needs to do. But let's talk about what you did last half inning,
2: please.
1: All right. You asked for tea.
2: Okay.
1: Hot tea.
2: Hot tea.
1: Not
2: yep.
1: sure why. It's. I don't know if you're cold.
2: I thought it was a little sketchy right now.
1: Oh, okay. And Jennifer was nice enough to give you your tea, and you're equal. And you steeped.
2: Right.
1: And then you added your equal.
2: Yep.
1: That dissolves. That dissolves.
2: Not necessarily,
1: and
2: Joe.
1: You stirred it with your glasses.
2: Right.
1: I don't know. Do you call it an arm on your glass?
2: Yeah.
1: Your glasses?
2: Yeah. This part.
1: Yeah. Your stir.
2: Because Jennifer, our stage manager, who was nice enough to get me the tea, did not get me a stir.
1: It dissolves.
2: It does not. You have to stir it. So I used the eyeglasses. And you were offended by this, Jennifer.
1: Where did you go to school? You didn't take science classes, did you?
2: Oh, I did. I went to the Bronx High School of Science. I could see from your face, but it was an important part of the game. You were really upset. We have a replay of it.
1: Yeah. I mean, I wish it would have been honey you were stirring so it would have stuck to your head when you put it on. I mean, that's the first. And then you wiped it. Now, where'd you wipe your hand? On your pants?
2: No, it dried.
1: The laws of physics don't exist in your house, do they?
2: You have to stir. And it was Splenda, not equal.
1: That's a first for me. I've never seen anyone do that. That's why I was taken aback.
2: Settle in. If we work together another 10 years, you're going to see it a lot.
1: I'm going to see a lot or see that a lot?
2: See that a lot and see a lot.
0: That was Joe Girardi calling out Michael Kay for a long time for stirring his tea with the arm of his glasses during last night's New York Yankees-Chicago White Sox game. Now here's Grand Analog featuring Mayiko Watson with Stir Crazy.

0: times. I think
1: we're now at the end of As It Happens, the midnight edition. Coming up next on CBC Radio 1, the news.
2: As It Happens, the midnight edition will be back again for you tomorrow. I'm Lauren McGuinness. Thanks for listening.

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4: From CBC News, The World This Hour, I'm Neil Herland. The search for a missing 11-year-old boy in Calgary ends in heartbreak. Police believe they've recovered the body of Parker inside a tunnel near a highway. The CBC's Ina Sadu has reaction.
5: For nearly 2 weeks, so many people woke up hoping it would be the day Parker came home.
6: Calgary Police Chief Katie McLellan says the search that has gripped the city has

0: wandered into a network of tunnels that were difficult to access.
1: The pipe is a 4-foot concrete pipe that goes into a myriad of other pipes. The labyrinths of pipes change in different diameters.
0: Police say they are grateful to everyone who helped search for the little boy. Ina Sidhu, CBC News, Calgary.
2: Alberta Premier Danielle Smith is reacting to the tragic news. In a post on the platform X, she says, "My deepest and most heartfelt condolences go out to Parker's family and loved ones. There's no greater heartbreak than the loss of a child, and I hope they are able to find moments of peace and strength during this unimaginable time." She adds, "To the people of Calgary, you came together in a way that was truly extraordinary. Through countless volunteer hours, posters, social media posts and unwavering support. You show just how deeply this community cared about bringing Parker home." CBC News is learning new details about the Canadian intern accused of spying at NATO's military headquarters. Belgian prosecutors allege the woman was part of a criminal organization. Jonathan Gatehouse reports.
3: Her legal name is Biwei Zhang. She's in her 30s and recently graduated with a master's in computer science from the University of Ottawa, and her resume lists a series of jobs with high-profile organizations over the past decade, including the World Trade Organization in Geneva and the European Space Agency in Italy. Under Belgian law, suspects are not identified until the charges go to trial, but we were able to identify Zhang through her CV, academic writings, and various social media profiles. We did find a Federal Court of Canada ruling about Biwei Zhang, one that found she had committed fraud in a job application. And that's a finding that one would think might raise questions about someone seeking a sensitive job with NATO. We've reached out to Zhang, but have not yet received a response. And of course, we should note that none of these charges have been tested in court. Jonathan Gatehouse, CBC News, Toronto.
2: Heavy rain, waist-deep mud, and swollen rivers have forced dozens of people to shorten their hikes on BC's famous West Coast Trail. And more rain is in the forecast for the weekend. Claire Palmer has more.
4: The rain was pouring like crazy.
5: Sienna Haig is sitting at a cafe in Bamfield, BC, a small village at the West Coast Trailhead on Vancouver Island. She's drying off with her family, who came from Germany to hike the trail. It's a bucket list hike spanning a demanding 75 kilometers. It typically takes about 7 days to complete. But just 4 days into their journey, Sienna, her partner Robinson, and his parents had to make their exit.
6: The river was too high to cross. I got wet up to the hip almost.
5: More than 70 hikers were forced to abandon their journey this week due to heavy rain and swollen rivers. Still, some hikers aren't giving up. Sam Trigger and Adam Halko spent days driving from Calgary.
7: And we got like 2 more days worth of food than we plan on using.
8: If we have to turn back, like that's going to be okay.
5: With more rain in the weekend forecast, Parks Canada says they'll keep hikers posted on trail conditions and recommends hikers delay or cancel their trip. Claire Palmer, CBC News, Bamfield, British Columbia.
2: 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For CBC News, I'm Neil Herland.
9: Hi, I'm Saroja Coelho. 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And now, from the Public Radio Exchange, we bring you The World, a news magazine program featuring stories and music from around the globe.
10: In Iran, mothers have become a leading voice of opposition.
11: They have grown massively and they've been the essential part of the movement to overthrow the regime.
10: What unites them? They had a child killed by security forces. Also, Canada's use of AI in corrections is leading to complaints of systemic racial bias.
12: They knew it was going to happen and they did it anyway, and that's part of the big scandal here.
10: Plus, Venezuela pulls out of the International Criminal Court, leaving little recourse for Venezuelans seeking justice.
13: Victims risking their freedom by giving these testimonies, and we haven't seen any results.
10: And in Italy, a swan song for a beloved moped.
14: It represents my youth. It gave a sense of freedom.
10: Plus, it's a talk of the music world. BTS snubs the next Grammys today on The World. Either it goes fast or not at all. That's what President Trump told reporters on Monday when asked how long he would give negotiations with Iran before resuming military action.
15: Well, it looks like not at all is the outcome, with hostilities now escalating on multiple fronts. Late yesterday, the U.S. and Saudi Arabia launched airstrikes on Iraq, targeting Iran-backed militias there. This morning, Iran retaliated with a missile barrage on American forces in

0: region. We'll be paying close attention to all these developments in the days to come. Today, we turn our focus to a struggle inside Iran that's fallen out of focus. The brutal crackdown on protesters right before the war that left thousands dead or injured. The world's Shirin Jafari has been speaking with some of those victims' most relentless advocates, their mothers.
1: In a picture posted online, Mansoura Dehqani holds a pair of black and white Nikes up to her chest. Her lips are pale. Her golden curls touch the shoes. "You won't escape justice," she says in the caption. "I know the God that I believe in won't let that happen." Dehqani lost her 17-year-old son during the anti-government protests that broke out in Iran back in January. "My beautiful son was taken away from me," she says in this message posted on her Instagram account. "The pain will never go away." Many of the protesters killed were young. In the aftermath, grieving mothers from all corners of the country came together to become part of a group called Madarane Dadkhah, or Justice Seeking Mothers.
2: These mothers became the symbol of resistance, really. And they were issuing statements, they were participating in the protest.
1: Shiva Mahbubi is a former political prisoner and spokeswoman for the campaign to free political prisoners in Iran. Sometimes, she says, the mothers gather at grave sites. Like here in this video posted on social media, the mother of 17-year-old Mehrad Sadeghi is speaking to the crowd. Wearing her son's tuxedo and her hair uncovered, she says, "I'm seeking justice for my son." She's addressing his killer, saying, "You might have taken his life, but you won't take away the path he had chosen." She says she will continue to fight for freedom, just like her son did.
2: They have grown massively, and they've been the essential part of the society and part of the movement to overthrow the regime.
1: Despite extreme pressure and intimidation by the security forces, these mothers have not stopped speaking out. Some have lots of followers on social media and regularly share updates. Kamelia Sajjadian is one of them. Her son was killed 3 years ago. Wearing colorful headscarves and sunglasses, Sajjadian speaks with her Instagram followers. She's asking them to stay in touch with the grieving families. "Don't leave them alone," she pleads. Although the movement has grown since January, Shiva Mahbubi of the Campaign to Free Political Prisoners tell me the group goes back to the 1980s.
2: These mothers will gather in front of prisons to visit their loved one. Those who were executed, they would have like funeral, and the other mothers would come. They were supporting each other.
1: Mahbubi recalls when she was in prison in the 1980s. Back then, her mom was part of the group.
2: Well, my mom also was very helpful, obviously, because when she would talk about me with the other mothers, they all could understand each other, and they were support. They could cry together. They would talk about what's happening.
1: At the time, there was no social media, and sometimes mothers had to travel long distances to visit their children in prison. If they weren't able to do that, another mother in the group would visit them and bring them food or letters, she says. That spirit drives the group today as well. By gathering at grave sites, speaking with their followers online, and organizing protests, these mothers keep the memories of their children alive. The killing of my 16-year-old son in the streets with a military-grade weapon is not a normal thing, says Leila Mahdavi, the mother of Siavash Mahmoudi. "My son's killer is walking the streets of this town, and there's nothing that I can do about it," she says. "This is not normal." Despite the strong sisterhood among the mothers, the pain of losing a child to government brutality can be too much to bear for some. Last week, the group shared the news that one of the mothers, Farahnaz Roozfareh, took her own life. Her 21-year-old son was killed in January. Activist Shiva Mahbubi says the news has shaken many in the movement, but it hasn't stopped them.
2: You might threaten someone, scare someone, arrest them, but you cannot stop a mother from grieving. Some of these mothers are saying, if they have taken my child away from me, then I don't have anything else left.
1: Roughly 7 months after the protests and mass killings, these families say they won't be silenced and they want justice. For The World, I'm Shireen Jafari.

0: Until recently, the dream of Italian teenagers was to get a moped for their birthday, a classic Piaggio or Vespa with a 50cc motor. Freedom to buzz through the city and through life. They had been everywhere on the streets of Italy, weaving around cars, trucks, and getting occasional dirty looks from pedestrians. But that is changing. A generation ago, more than 300,000 50cc mopeds were sold in Italy. This year so far, fewer than 15,000. Could the classic 50cc disappear from the Italian streets completely? Reporter Angela von Schaik went to Italy to find out.
1: Lo funziona ancora?
2: Perfetto.
1: Fammi sentire allora.
3: A gathering of the Piaggio C Club in Ceprano, just south of Rome. Sunday morning, coffee, sandwiches, and crackling exhausts. The Piaggio C is a legendary moped from the 1980s and 1990s. A flat tubular frame, pedals, and a 50cc engine. It doesn't get much more Italian than this, except perhaps for a Vespa, though that was usually too expensive. Dino Mattei is the president of the Piaggio C Club Ceprano and the proud owner of two C mopeds. What makes this moped so special?
4: Non è che è qualcosa speciale.
3: It's really a bit of nostalgia, he says. The moped itself may not be very special, but for me it represents my youth, my teenage years, the time when I used to tear around the neighborhood on one of those things. It gave a sense of freedom. Back then, no helmet was required and not even an insurance. So for me, the Piaggio C stands for freedom.
1: Fuma un po', eh?
3: Nostalgia for the smell of smoky two-stroke fuel and the feeling of freedom. Those are the main reasons why people travel all over Italy every Sunday on 40-year-old mopeds to meet like-minded enthusiasts. In the 1980s and 1990s, millions of 50cc mopeds were sold in Italy. Almost every 13-year-old Italian dreamt of their 14th birthday, when they'd be able to ride one, without a license in the case of 80s teens, and after obtaining a patentino, or little license, in the case of those who came of age after 1988.
5: In quell'epoca, diciamo, innanzitutto era sicuramente un mezzo di trasporto che serviva a spostarsi.
3: Back then, it was mainly a means of transport, says Gaetano Scavuzzo, a journalist for the online magazine Moto Online. He lives in Sicily, so speak to him on the phone. The 50cc moped mainly had a practical purpose, but it was also a rite of passage. Owning a 50cc moped was a status symbol and a first step toward adulthood. With a 50cc, you were no longer a dependent child, but an independent teenager.
6: Attualmente con il club Piaggio C siamo arrivati a 60 iscritti.
3: The Piaggio C Club in Ceprano has about 60 members, says President Dino Mattei. Most of them are from the village, he says. It's a bit of a mix. Most members are somewhat older. He's 47 himself. But he says they also have quite a number of younger members, 16 and 17-year-olds, all with the same passion for this moped. The Piaggio C was taken out of production in 2001, after almost 25 years. In 2000, 800,000 mopeds were still being sold. In 2024, just over 20,000. So, what happened?
7: Io vado in autobus, in metro.
3: Tobia is 14 and takes the bus to school. He would like to have a moped, but his parents don't want him to have one.
8: Io ho cinquantini, non li vedo più, I ragazzi non lo vogliono più.
7: Lo so, ma secondo me è sempre colpa dei genitori. Sono un po' autoprotettivi.
3: According to him, it's also not true that young people don't want them anymore. It's the parents who are far too protective. And the parents aren't entirely wrong. In 2024 alone, there were nearly 8,000 accidents involving mopeds and scooters in Rome. Every day, riders end up in the hospital. 56 did not survive. Still, the high risk of accidents isn't the only reason mopeds are disappearing, says Gaetano Scavuzzo.
5: I costi, quelli che erano i costi sia di possesso che di manutenzione.
3: 40 years ago, a moped was a relatively cheap means of transport, he says. Almost everyone could afford one. Today, prices have skyrocketed and maintenance and insurance have become unaffordable. Other modern roadblocks include the patentino, or little license that is now required, rising fuel prices and the cost of the now compulsory helmet. That's even before you factor in competition from the e-bikes and e-scooters that are now ubiquitous in most Italian cities. So maybe this is a Cinquantini's future, as a niche passion for enthusiasts like those I met at the Piaggio C Club in Ceprano. None of the Piaggio C members let me ride their moped. They're too protective of them. But luckily, I have my own scooter. 125cc's admittedly, but not less fun.
0: That's Angelo von Schaik from DW's podcast, Inside Europe. FIFA, the governing body for international soccer, is getting plenty of pushback on its plan to sell private shares in the World Cup. FIFA president Gianni Infantino has proposed selling stakes in a subsidiary that would oversee both the men's and women's World Cup. He's calling it a singular and unique funding opportunity to monetize the tournaments and the commercial rights that go with it. The European soccer body UEFA has blasted the move, saying in effect that the beautiful game belongs to the world, quote, it's not FIFA's to sell. We'll continue to monitor that story.

Coming up, Canada's use of AI in corrections is leading to claims of systemic racial bias. Plus, tongues are wagging in the music world as BTS gives the Grammys a hard pass. That's still ahead. 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

0: This is The World. I'm Marco Werman. The Grammys, always a source for debate. Was the winner worthy? Should they even have been nominated? Do they belong in the right category? Today, debate has already started over the 2027 awards, still more than half a year away. The K-pop supergroup BTS has said it is not submitting its music for consideration in next year's Grammys. In a statement posted to social media, the seven group members hope their music could, quote, be heard and loved for what it is rather than being divided by region or language, end quote. The lyrics of They Don't Know About Us and the vast majority of the songs on their new album, Arirang, are in English. That means, were they submitting, BTS would probably be top contenders in many categories, but they'd be excluded from the new Best Asian Pop Music Performance category. It's among the new prizes created by the National Academy of Recording Arts and Sciences, or NARES, to make it more inclusive of global acts. Music journalist Tomas Mier has written for Rolling Stone and joined me from Nashville to talk about what's going on. So, Tomas, a quick reaction from you to the BTS decision to skip next year's Grammys.
1: I mean, this is a huge blow for the Recording Academy. BTS has performed twice at the Grammys, and the BTS Army, which is the name of their fandom, they're very, very committed to watching every performance, watching the telecast, and being there in person. This is going to be a big change for the Grammys next year.
0: I mean, I was really struck by the BTS explanation. Basically, forget categories, just enjoy our music for what it is and stop trying to label it. Can you explain the intent at NARES behind these new categories like Best Asian Pop Music Performance?
1: You know, it's interesting because this comes after we saw Golden, the song from K-pop Demon Hunters, win this award for Best Visual Media Song just this year. And it seems like it's a response to the growth of K-pop and Asian pop generally. The Grammys and the Recording Academy basically are saying that Asian pop is of merit to have its own category because it's distinct enough to be different. But the differences there are specifically related to region and language. And I think it's made kind of to appease some of these fans of Asian pop music, which have been categorically snubbed in past award shows. BTS has not won an award before. They've been nominated multiple times, but never have they won an award.
0: Right. I mean, there's also the counter argument, as you know, these categories further divide the awards. Can you elaborate more on the logic among the members at NARES behind creating these new categories?
1: There has always been a Latin category at the Grammys, despite there being the Latin Recording Academy that's obviously separate from the regular Recording Academy. So these separations and distinctions have existed for a really long time. But I think here what we're talking about is Asian pop artists, K-pop specifically, has become such a global thing that the understanding for NARES might be, we're making this category so that we can award people like BTS and Blackpink because they have been snubbed in the past. So the idea on the opposite side is, oh, you're making this to appease us for not giving us awards in the main categories. And I think that that's kind of where the conversation has been stemming, specifically within the BTS Army.
0: A few years ago, the Recording Academy moved away from the term world music in favor of global music after criticism that the old label was othering non-Western artists. And then NARES split that atom even further, peeling out the African continent with the category Best African Music Performance. That was 2 years ago. Is this debate over an Asian pop category part of that same conversation, or is something different happening?
1: I think that there is something different happening here because when you think of African music and Afro beats, Afro pop, those are distinct genres that don't necessarily have to do with language or region. You could be an American artist making an Afro beat song. That's specifically about genre. Same thing with Latin music. Latin music has specific instruments and things like that that are specific to regional music from Latin America. The difference here is that the difference is language. It's Asian pop. Basically, it's a pop song that just happens to be in an Asian language. And I think that that's what maybe people are nitpicking at and maybe what stopped BTS from wanting to submit this year.
0: So it sounds like the Grammys are trying maybe to respond to a moment of change. And BTS is clearly a big factor in leading to that change. The most muscular Korean boy band yet. They've topped U.S. music charts. They have legions of fans in the U.S. And they're, as you pointed out, BTS Army. Their new album was a favorite for a number of awards at this year's Grammys. They've never won. And that dry spell continued this year. Why was that?
1: You know, they've never won. And that's a good question. I think the Recording Academy membership might not be listening to BTS's music as closely as they might be some of the other more American contenders. And that's been a reality across the board. You see it across genres and categories that something that has been really affecting them is the inclusion of much younger people in the membership. And I think we're still going through that adaptation. I don't think we fully reached that moment where we're seeing all genres and all categories really reflected within the membership.
0: Do these categories, in your opinion, kind of create an othering of different styles of music and even communities from around the globe?
1: When Tyla won the award for Best African Performance, Pop Performance.
0: She's from South Africa.
1: Exactly. That was a really big moment of celebration of saying our genres finally being recognized, our sounds are finally being recognized on this global stage. But I think what makes this different is that for BTS, they're already global. They're filling stadiums in the US, in Mexico. This is something that goes past just like a genre style. I think that that's what the issue is here. It's maybe you're trying to appease us because you don't think we're worthy of winning. I'm getting into the head of the BTS fans, but that's kind of what the conversation has been like online.
0: As long as you're getting into the head of BTS fans, what has the reaction been so far from BTS fans to today's announcement?
1: I mean, they're talking about not watching the award show to instead stream the album that day. And they're really speaking up about the idea of the Grammys excluding BTS in the past. Mm. That's kind of what we're seeing online. Just people who are part of the BTS army saying we're just not going to engage with the Grammys this year and instead focus on streaming the music of our favorite artist.
0: What has the Academy said, if anything, to the pushback?
1: You know, they haven't responded yet. I'm assuming there will be a response at some point. They did when The Weeknd was left out of a few categories and he spoke out about the Grammys a few years ago. So I would not be surprised if we heard from Harvey Mason Jr., the president of the Academy. I'm curious to see what that response will be.
0: So, Tomas, I have to ask your opinion. Does BTS backing out of next year's Grammy suggest any sour grapes that they've never won a Grammy?
1: Maybe so. Maybe this is a response to that. Maybe it is a part of the fact that Arirang was majority in English, so maybe most of the songs wouldn't be eligible for the category, so why submit? I think that it just starts a broader conversation, and it will be interesting to see if other K-pop groups and Asian pop groups join in on this boycott and decide whether or not to submit themselves.
0: So BTS, a huge name, they have a huge, devoted, and truly global fan base. It's pretty easy for them to snub an award show. Have we seen any other artists do anything similar, though?
1: There are some artists that have decided just not to engage at all. Drake is one of them. He's one of the top-selling rap artists of all time. He does not submit to the Grammys. The Weeknd decided to pull out when Blinding Lights, which was arguably the biggest song of that year, was snubbed from even a nomination. Same thing with Morgan Wallen, who has had kind of like a fraught relationship with country music generally. Mm. So this happens. It's happened before, but it has come from the conversations around whether or not they're being recognized. And I think it's also just like a reflection of whether artists are feeling reflected by the Academy itself.
0: And when BTS does it, when they make this announcement, what do you think it tells us about the reach of music these days?
1: I mean, now it's global. I mean, we're streaming music on our phones. I can listen to music from Japan, from Korea, and find it at the tip of my fingers. You know, that's the reality. K-pop is one of the highest growing genres in the world. And you're seeing that reflected despite language barriers. I think it just really shows that Korean music, Latin music has also had a huge boom. What's happened here is that people are connecting with music regardless of what language it's being sung in.
0: Music journalist Tomas Mier. More news to come here on The World.

0: This is The World. I'm Marco Werman. The Trump administration is actively campaigning to dismantle the International Criminal Court, located in The Hague in the Netherlands. It's one of the world's primary institutions for prosecuting war crimes, atrocities, and crimes against humanity. The court has investigated alleged crimes in Venezuela for years, but it has issued no public arrest warrants. And though Venezuela has been one of the ICC's 125 member states, it is now withdrawing with Washington's full support. The Royal's TBC Isaiah reports on what that means for victims of political violence in Venezuela who place their hopes for justice in the ICC.
1: José Alemán was only 19 when he first became a political prisoner in Venezuela.
2: Bueno, en mi caso, desde muy joven, que empecé en el movimiento estudiantil y decidimos ir a la protesta pacífica en la calle.
1: Alemán says he was organizing student groups to join anti-government protests. In 2018, Venezuelan intelligence officers arrested him. He says they planted weapons in his car and accused him of terrorism.
2: Me practicaron todo tipo de tortura, descargas eléctricas, aislamiento, golpizas todos los días. Me asfixiaban en baldes de agua.
1: They used all kinds of torture, he says. Electric shocks, isolation, beatings, and suffocation. He eventually accepted exile in Spain rather than face up to 24 years in prison. And his case is not isolated. Human rights groups in Venezuela have documented thousands of abuses by security forces. But with no independent justice system at home, victims like Alemán turn to the International Criminal Court, or the ICC.
3: Since 2014, we have been trying to compile a strong case to be presented to the court. We have documented the horrible crimes committed by the Venezuelan regime.
1: Rodrigo Diamanti leads the human rights organization A World Without Censorship. He says advocates compiled extensive evidence, including thousands of extrajudicial killings, hundreds of deaths during protests, and more than 2,000 cases of torture.
3: More than 8,000 testimonies were gathered and documented and presented to the court. And this amount of victims that participated in this process never occurred before since the opening of the ICC.
1: Diamanti says many victims took risks to testify. They expected arrest warrants against senior officials. But nearly 5 years after the ICC opened its formal investigation, no arrest warrants have been made public.
3: The Venezuelan victims and the civil society put a lot of effort to document all these cases and present it to the court. And we're talking about more than 10 years doing this, victims risking their freedom by giving these testimonies. And after all of that, we haven't seen any results from the ICC.
1: The Trump administration is now seizing on that frustration. Secretary of State Marco Rubio says the court produced no results in Venezuela. He's using that argument to support Washington's campaign to dismantle the ICC. He's also calling on other countries to leave. Venezuela was the first to do so since this campaign began. Mark Kirsten, an international criminal justice expert, says the move is not surprising, given the heavy U.S. influence over Venezuela right now.
4: They must have been encouraged or told very unequivocally that the expectation from the Trump administration is that they withdraw from the ICC.
1: But Venezuela was already moving in that direction before Nicolas Maduro was removed. Kirsten says Washington and Venezuela both have reasons to weaken the court, but they are not the same reasons. Venezuelan officials may fear arrest warrants for crimes against humanity, and Washington wants to prevent the ICC from investigating American troops or officials for potential illegal actions abroad. Kirsten acknowledges that the court is moving slowly, but that doesn't mean nothing is happening behind the scenes. For example, he says arrest warrants are not always public.
4: That arrest warrant will not be made public until there's a specific and concrete reason to make it public. What does that mean? It means that there could be arrest warrants in Venezuela that are not public. And they'll be made public when there's, for example, a real opportunity that someone will be arrested and surrendered to the International Criminal Court.
1: But Venezuela's withdrawal from the court doesn't mean the investigations already underway are over. The court can still investigate any crimes committed before Venezuela decided to leave. Human rights attorney Genesis Davila represents Venezuelan victims before the court.
5: El retiro de Venezuela de la Corte Penal Internacional no borra su expediente criminal.
1: She says Venezuela's withdrawal does not erase its criminal record. Those responsible can still be prosecuted. But the court has no police force on its own. It depends on governments to make arrests. Kirsten says that often happens only after political conditions change.
4: It is not the actions of the ICC that result in arrest warrants being enforced. It is domestic changes or domestic realities. It is people on the ground being replaced as president or as leaders, or people on the ground realizing that they are out of power and surrendering themselves to the ICC.
1: A future Venezuelan government could decide to cooperate with the court. And for Jesus Alemán, the student activist, that's a reason to keep pushing. He believes there is a path for democracy in Venezuela, which means a path toward accountability at the ICC.
2: Sí, es muy lento el proceso. Tan lento que a veces desespera, frustra, desanima.
1: The process is so slow that sometimes it causes despair and discouragement, he says. But I believe it is the only tool we have to achieve justice. For the world, I'm Tibisa Isaiah.

0: Look at me. Look at me.
1: If you've seen the film Minority Report, you'll remember Tom Cruise's character uses advanced technology to predict crimes before they occur.
0: Mr. Marks, by mandate of the District of Columbia Pre-Crime Division.
1: Things don't turn out especially well for the film's dystopian pre-crime division that's riddled with bias and corruption. Still, the eerie future the film portrays is not so far-fetched, according to journalist Desmond Cole. In the news item he's written for the Canadian website The Breach, Cole examines how jails in Ontario are using a program that claims it can predict prisoners' behavior. The result, prisoners who are black are disproportionately assigned to harsher living conditions in detention. Desmond Cole joined us from Toronto. So for the past 5 years, Desmond, Ontario prisons have been using this system called SAFER. S stands for Security Assessment for Evaluating Risk. How does it work, or how do prison officials say it works?
2: We're trying to learn a lot more about how it works because the government of Ontario has not given a lot of information. But what we do know about SAFER is that it is a classification system to decide what level of security people are going to be placed into in our jails, whether that be minimum, medium, or maximum security. So the jails used to do risk assessments from staff, and now this responsibility has been basically handed over to an AI system. And that AI system takes information about prisoners, their arrests, their charges, if they've been to jail before, misconduct issues that they've had in jail, and it spits out a score from 0 to 100. And based on that score, the prisoner will be placed into minimum, medium, or maximum security. The only thing is, we don't know all of the inputs that go into making this calculation. Prisoners tell us that they're not informed of their scores, and we got no response from the Ministry of the Solicitor General when we asked them how this program works and how, particularly, it can claim to be predictive of prisoners' future behavior.
1: So, as you pointed out, SAFER is an AI tool, and the Ontario Prison Authority seem to believe SAFER can predict prisoners' behavior. Is there evidence for that?
2: We haven't seen any, and we asked the ministry if they could provide some. We also tried to reach out to a researcher in the United States, Dr. Grant Due, who seems to be the kind of brains behind developing this project for Ontario, asking him, how does this work? What are the inputs? How can it claim to be predictive? We also wanted to know if this researcher has a contract with our government, if he's making money basically providing this tool, and if this is something that, you know, could be replicated in other places. He also didn't respond to any of our questions.
1: Wow. Have government officials explained how the algorithm works and the data sets it's drawing on?
2: No. And so we have that limited information. And the reason that this is really important is that SAFER has been found to disproportionately place Black prisoners into maximum security detention. And we don't know exactly how or why this is being done. But there's a lot of concerns, for example, about bias in our criminal justice system. Our ministry in Ontario here that's responsible for the jails, they acknowledge systemic racism in the criminal justice system. They also acknowledge in the documents that we obtained that a program like SAFER is actually likely to make existing systemic discrimination worse, to replicate it, if anything.
1: How was it determined that prisoners who are Black are disproportionately sent to medium and maximum security compared to non-Black inmates? How was the bias detected?
2: That's a great question. So there is currently a class action lawsuit being filed in Ontario over this issue. And the law firms that are involved in that class action, they did a Freedom of Information to try and get ministry data about who's getting put into what level of security after these AI risk assessments are happening. And a very well-respected researcher here, Dr. Scott Wortley, analyzed several years of these risk assessments and what outcomes they provide. And it was his data analysis that demonstrated the disproportions. So Black people are about 5% of the population in Ontario here, but they 27% of all prisoners who are housed in maximum security. And, you know, the higher the level of security that you go, the higher the proportion of Black people who are placed into maximum security.
1: Desmond, do we know whether this AI tool that's being used in jails in Ontario is more biased or racist than prison authorities have historically been?
2: Yeah, that's also a great question. And I think the answer is that this is kind of a continuation of racist policy. Before this AI, when jail guards were the ones deciding things, there were the same kinds of disproportionate outcomes of who gets placed into maximum security. We also have segregation or solitary confinement here in Ontario. And the numbers also demonstrate that Black prisoners are far overrepresented when it comes to solitary confinement. So that all predates systems like SAFER. The problem is, if you're going to make an intervention as the government, knowing this, we would expect that you would want to address that systemic bias. And the fact that the government hasn't done that while it had this information, it really seems to be the problem. We also have issues around things like gang classification. And we get into this a little bit in our piece. You know, we hear from people who are Black or who come from heavily Black populated neighborhoods that they will go to jail, and solely based on the neighborhood that they come from or the idea of who their friends are or who they associate with, they'll be classified in the jail as a gang member. And when that happens to you, the likelihood that you're going to be put in maximum, the likelihood that as a result of that, you're going to lose privileges, you're going to have less space, you're going to have less access to programming, that goes way, way up. So we've been seeing these things for a long time in the system.
1: I'm speaking with journalist Desmond Cole in Toronto about the systemic bias in an AI tool being used to assess future inmate behavior in Ontario's jails. Desmond, in your reporting, you describe how this has impacted one Black inmate. You spoke with his partner, someone you call Shauna, not her real name, but she feared retribution for her partner if she identified herself. What is their story?
2: Yeah, we were really lucky to get to speak with Shauna, whose partner is incarcerated in Ontario right now. And she basically told us that the way that they both found out about this program, this SAFER kind of AI classification program, was that he was moved from one jail to another. And this security classification had big implications for how often Shauna was going to be able to get to see her partner. You get put in maximum security, you're maybe getting video visits once a week. You don't get to physically go and see your partner, see the prisoner. However, if the SAFER program decides that you, say, get medium security, you can go in person a couple of times a week and you can see the person who's actually the prisoner. And for somebody who's locked up, these kind of things make a huge difference. A person's right. ability to, you know, survive their time in jail relies in heavy, heavy part on their ability to have contact with loved ones, with their community, with their partner, with their children. And so Shauna really just talked about how there's very little information. Her partner has been asking for his actual score out of 100, which to explain why he was placed where he was. He's not been given it. And we've heard that from many folks. And so it's really about a person's quality of life and how they're cut off from the outside world, and that this is being done by an AI tool and not by a human being. And again, your question is great. Like, would this disparity exist if a human was still doing it? Possibly. But why aren't we addressing that is really the big question. And I think Shauna's experience with her partner really highlighted that.
1: Desmond, just to return to the idea of using AI tools in prisons to predict inmate behavior, are there other prison systems around the globe that you know of that have been using similar AI tools?
2: I have not heard of any system anywhere that does what we're doing in Ontario, which is assesses you when you get to jail to decide what level of security you're going to be placed under. I have not seen that anywhere in my research, and I'm still looking around. But what we do know is that things like this are used all over the criminal justice system for things like, for example, returning people back into the community once they're done their jail sentence. So AI is often used in the United States now, or increasingly being used in the United States, to say, are we safe to let this person back into the community? Or again, will they reoffend? And there's this idea that AI can look into someone's future and decide whether or not they're going to break the law if they're let out of jail. And one of my real motivations for wanting to do this story is AI is facing a ton of scrutiny right now. And a lot of people are asking a lot of questions about how AI is being used in every facet of our lives. I think those questions are important. And I don't think that we should give over very important decisions about the way that we live and organize our lives as human beings to these programs without a lot of really, really serious second thought and scrutiny.
1: Journalist Desmond Cole was based in Toronto. He reported for the news outlet The Breach on how Black prisoners in Ontario jails are assigned harsher living conditions based on a determination by an AI tool. Desmond, thank you very much.
2: It's been a pleasure. Thank you.

Still to come, for San Diego's Filipino community, gardens aren't just for growing food. They're an expression of culture. Stay with us at Stories Next here on The World.

0: This is The World. I'm Marco Werman. Filipino migration to the west coast of the U.S. dates as far back as the 16th century. But at the turn of the 20th century, it really accelerated as the U.S. colonized the Philippines and made it an American territory. The building of U.S. military bases on the islands and enlistment in the Army and Navy brought large numbers of Filipinos to San Diego. When the servicemen arrived, many of their wives planted gardens to grow the food they ate back home. And today, those gardens are still foundational to San Diego's Filipino community. From KPBS, Elaine Alfaro reports.
1: If you could see me now, the one who said I'd rather be alone.
2: You can often hear Modesta Gunawa Amiling in her backyard before you see her.
3: Oh, instead of talking to my husband because he don't listen, I talk to my plants. Like, oh, you're so beautiful. Good morning.
2: Either singing to the leafy camote tops or complimenting her calamansi fruits.
3: I sing to them too.
4: Can you give us a sample?
3: Oh, yeah. I can sing sad movies. Always makes me cry. That's an old one.
2: Mm-hmm. Gunawa Amiling's garden is part of the collective story of San Diego's Filipino-American community, which is one of the largest in the United States. She grew up in a remote area of Kalinga, Philippines, which had limited access to stores or markets. So her family grew what they ate.
3: While growing up as a kid, our parents don't have to tell us to plant. We are still babies, I think, that we cannot still understand. And we know that when we grow up, they will gonna start doing the soil, dig the soil and plant something for food, for survival.
2: She came to San Diego in 1984 after her husband was stationed at a naval base. Filipino migration to San Diego was heavily influenced by the Navy. Servicemen who were stationed here would petition to bring their wives and children to set up their new life in areas like Paradise Hills and National City. These home gardens speak to a bigger part of Filipino culture that Joanna LaTorre grew up with in her grandparents' house. Then she made it central to her PhD research at the University of Washington.
5: This is just a very important site of cultural reproduction where they're not just growing foods, they're also practicing their culture, a culture of generosity, a culture that they have been practicing since before they got here, is how they are raised, and they continue to do it.
2: These home gardens often have camote, calamansi, lemon, sitaw, and ampalaya, all fruits and vegetables from the Philippines that are foundational to traditional Filipino dishes, like sinigang. Alfonso Villamora also grew up like Gunawa Amiling, growing crops out of necessity.
6: My gardening started even overseas, because that was already in my psyche. Where I grew up, that was something I did, raise vegetables, because self-sufficiency is what our parents taught us.
2: Villamora says access to Filipino fruits and vegetables in San Diego looked a lot different in 1975.
6: Back here, I started growing many vegetables because at that time we had to go to downtown just to buy vegetable meat. There wasn't a whole lot of Oriental outlets.
2: So he'd bring back seeds from the Philippines for his garden. Over the years, his garden has produced camote, calamansi, and more. And his family has grown, too. He has three granddaughters, 6-year-old Eleanor Rigby, 12-year-old Abby Rode, and 14-year-old Penny Lane. Yes, you're hearing it right, all inspired by the Beatles.
6: They got a lot of memories. It reminds me that they were part much of this garden, their lives.
2: He set aside their own spaces in the garden. Abbey Road and Penny Lane have their own street signs in the front yard, and Ellie Rigby has her own hideout. Here's how the girls describe the garden. Penny first.
7: I feel like a sense of comfort knowing the garden is like where I basically come from, and like where, like, that's basically the garden that I've lived with my whole life.
2: And Abby?
8: What I feel when I go into the garden, I just feel like really calm because it's all quiet and like peaceful back there.
2: And Ellie?
9: It feels like love coming from a long way.
2: The girls intend to continue the lessons their Lolo taught them in both gardening and cooking. Penny and her sisters dream of the day they'll have their own spaces to nurture and grow, just like their Lolo. For The World, I'm Elaine Alfaro, San Diego.
0: Tomorrow we'll have our final story on the 80th anniversary of the U.S. granting independence to the Philippines. We'll hear how the Filipino community set up institutions in San Diego to stay connected to their homeland. Why does the death of a single person, someone we don't even know, sometimes affect us harder than others? I was asking myself that this morning when I heard that the man behind this voice just died. Irish singer and Oscar-winning composer Glenn Hansard, who bagged the prize for Best Song in a Film in 2008 for Falling Slowly, a duet with Czech-Icelandic singer Markéta Iglova. The film the song is from is Once. It's guy meets girl. He's a busker in the streets of Dublin. Girl has a voice that complements him perfectly, but their love is complicated. That is the beautifully simple story based on Glenn Hansard's experience in the Irish capital singing for tips. From a busker's hardscrabble existence and a small role in The Commitments, Hansard later went on to front the Irish band The Frames. Then met Iglova. As a duo, they performed as The Swell Season before making the film Once. It proved so popular that a few years later, Once got the Broadway treatment as a musical and earned 8 Tonys. Glenn Hansard spoke with us just after those wins and said he was overjoyed.
4: But you ask any musician, what do they want? They want an audience. It's not about living in a huge house or living, you know, or, you know, I mean, all those things are great, or having a fancy car or whatever. It's about playing in front of people who actually care to listen.
0: If there is one thought from Glenn Hansard that we should remember him by, it's something he said when he and Iglova won the Oscar for Falling Slowly.
9: This is amazing. Make art. Make art. Yeah, thanks.
0: Make art. Glenn Hansard died outside Dublin in a motorcycle crash. He was 56.

0: That was The World from PRX. The program was recorded earlier in the day.
1: This is Asian View from NHK World Japan. I'm Keiko Kitagawa. Many casualties have been reported in southwestern Japan following a powerful earthquake. A magnitude 7.1 tremor struck in Kumamoto Prefecture in Kyushu on Tuesday afternoon. It measured a maximum 7 on the Japanese seismic intensity scale. Japanese Prime Minister Takaichi Sanae says 13 people have been confirmed dead as of 8:30 a.m. Wednesday. That number includes those under investigation for disaster-related causes. Kumamoto Prefectural officials say 31 people have been injured and at least 7 people are unaccounted for. Footage taken from an NHK helicopter Tuesday afternoon shows flames and smoke emerging from what appears to be a residential building in Uki City. Footage also shows the roadway of a bridge in Yatsushiro City has separated. The fire department responsible for the area says it received many calls for help after the powerful shaking. Kumamoto prefectural officials say an explosion occurred at a large shopping mall following the quake. They say the second floor of Aeon Mall, Kumamoto in Kashima Town, collapsed. 8 people were rescued, but 2 of them were later confirmed dead. Another individual is showing no vital signs. Kyushu Railway Company says all services on the Kyushu Shinkansen line are suspended, starting with the first train on Wednesday. It notes this is due to inspections of railway tracks and facilities. The Japan Meteorological Agency official said there is an increased risk for earthquakes of the maximum intensity for the next week or so, especially for the next 2 to 3 days. He warned people to stay away from dangerous places. We are broadcasting from NHK in Tokyo.
2: 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And it's back on CBC Gem, with 6 fierce clubs battling all season long for glory. From coast to coast, Canada's first professional women's soccer league is bringing the heat. 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
3: The Commonwealth Games are headed to Glasgow, Scotland. Athletes from 74 nations and territories will compete in sports like athletics, swimming, artistic gymnastics, and wheelchair 3-on-3 basketball. Anything can happen when the level of competition is this high. Don't miss any of the action from July 23rd to August 2nd. 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
4: From CBC News, The World This Hour, I'm Neil Herland. We begin with breaking travel news. The union representing WestJet flight attendants has given the airline a 72-hour strike notice. WestJet then issued a 72-hour lockout notice. That means a disruption could start as early as this Sunday. Barry Eidlin is a labor scholar at McGill University. He says it's not guaranteed that the workers will be off the job.
5: That pressure cooker environment that the threat of an impending strike deadline creates often creates the conditions that are necessary for the parties to actually knock their heads together and come up with a negotiated agreement. And so that's why you see this repeatedly. You know, you have a strike deadline and the parties seem far apart, and then they reach an agreement at the last minute.
4: WestJet has been allowing passengers with flights scheduled over the next week to make a one-time change or cancel it with no fee.

0: day combing through an area after a tip from a member of the public who had found some clothing consistent with what Parker was last known to be wearing. CPS Sergeant Rich Wall says it's believed the boy entered a culvert and traveled into a network of tunnels.
1: We relocated the remains approximately 450 to 500 feet inside of the network of pipes.
0: Wall says the mission since his disappearance 2 weeks ago has always been to bring Parker home.
1: Yes, we are very sad and we are very deflated in the fact that we couldn't find him alive, but relieved that we've brought him home.
0: Dave Will, CBC News, Calgary.
2: The death toll from this week's major earthquake in Japan has risen to 30. Dozens are injured and rescue teams continue to search for survivors. Japanese police released this video. It shows officers poring over the rubble inside a shopping mall that exploded when the quake hit on Tuesday. Australia's online watchdog is taking the messaging platform Telegram to court, seeking more than $50 million in penalties for failing to remove terrorism-related content. Julie Inman Grant is Australia's e-safety commissioner.
3: This case concerns content linked to some of the most notorious acts of known extremist violence in recent history, including depicting the Christchurch and Buffalo attacks, as well as ISIS beheadings and executions, and other horrific material used for propaganda and for radicalization.
2: Telegram says it rejects the allegations. They say it's the most beautiful ship in the world, an Italian tall ship now docked in Montreal. Gloria Enriquez has more.
4: It's a sailboat, very magnifico.
5: Denise Desrochers drove half an hour from Saint-Bruno-de-Montarville in Quebec to the port of Montreal's Grand Quai to see the Amerigo Vespucci in all its glory. The wooden vessel built in 1931 features four masts with thick ropes streaming down and a giant green, white and red flag waving off the stern. The Vespucci is used as a training ship for the Italian Navy. Julien Baudry is with the Montreal Port Authority. He says the Vespucci is arriving at the perfect time.
6: At a moment where Canada wants to diversify, when we get that type of ship coming at the Port of Montreal, we are developing close ties.
5: Baudry says Italy is the Port of Montreal's third largest trading partner and has a long history of welcoming Italian immigrants. Gloria Enriquez, CBC News, Montreal.
2: And that is your World This Hour. I'm Neil Herland.
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8: The Polygamist is a new Zulu language show that is creating so much discourse right now. It's one of the most watched titles on Netflix. The show is set in South Africa. It's about a wealthy couple working through infidelity in a place where polygamy is legal. So why is the show resonating with so many people right now? I'm Alamin Abdul Mahmoud. This is Commotion. Zanelli MG is here with us from Johannesburg, South Africa. Tayo Barrow is with us from Lagos, Nigeria. Hello to both of you.
9: Hi, Elamine.
8: Nice to have you guys here. Listen, I've seen so much conversation about this show. The Polygamist landed on Netflix just over a month ago. It's an adaptation of a novel from Zimbabwean author Zhu Nyati, which was the novel itself, massive hit when it was published back in 2012. I just want to, just to start off this conversation, play a little bit of the trailer.
10: 2 decades later, you still have this effect on each other? What's your secret?
8: So let's talk a little bit about the plot, Zanelli. Can you just give us a quick synopsis? What do we need to know to orient ourselves, you know, for the show?
9: Okay, so the television series is the story of a wealthy, powerful businessman named Jonas Gomora and his wife. On the surface, they have a very glamorous, aspirational lifestyle, beautiful home and family. He's rich. She's a socialite and an influencer. But we quickly discover that Jonas is an insatiable womanizer and philanderer. And we follow him as he tries to spin his infidelity into a polygamous marriage, essentially using an established African cultural practice to legitimize his more dubious choices.
8: That's a

0: wonderful summary because what it does is set up the amount of drama that's in the show. And yet no one can actually accurately capture the amount of drama that's happening in the show. I feel like every scene just keeps on taking the stakes to 12. Tyler, let me ask you, what was your reaction to the show when you first saw it?
1: Yeah, I had heard about it because, of course, like you said, there was all this buzz around the show. So I had heard a lot about it before seeing it. And still, I had my jaw on the floor for 22 straight episodes. And this is like, I also grown up, like I know African soaps, right? Like I grew up on shows like Generations and Igoli and Isidongo. So I'm kind of familiar with that genre, but still it brought a very 2026 I guess element to a really cool genre. And South African soaps are like, nobody does melodrama like South Africans, and I stand by that. So it definitely lived up to those expectations.
0: There's a degree of like, even if you think you're familiar with African soaps and then you step into this, I think like I had the reaction of by the end of the first episode, like, where do we go from here? Because we've already done so much. And as a matter of fact, there are so many different places that we end up going. Zanelli, as I mentioned earlier, the show is adapted from this novel from Zimbabwean author Sue Nyati. I want to play you guys this clip. Here she is with the podcast host Longello KM talking about the reaction to the series and how people related to these characters.
2: Representation matters, and I think this is why the series is making waves, because people see themselves there. You know, they can relate to the character, and that's what makes it. You know, if it's not you, you know someone like that, and you know, that, and if something rings true, you know, then it will affect you. And some people are being triggered, you know, and that's understandable too, because a lot of people are sitting with unhealed trauma.
3: We're having confrontational conversations about these things because really it opened up so many wounds. I've never seen, and not just women only, and men.
2: Men, yes.
3: I've never seen so many people admit to their brokenness.
0: So many people admitting to their brokenness as they watch the show. Zanelli, let's talk about the reaction to the show in South Africa. How would you describe how it's being received?
4: Yeah, I mean, it's been an absolute hit. Everybody's talking about it everywhere, right? If you're not sure what to say to someone, a stranger in a queue or anything, a good bet is, have you watched The Polygamous, right? And I think speaking on behalf of South African women, especially, I think amongst us, I've come across so many conversations that we're having both in real life and online about the fact that everybody knows a Jonasi of some sort. You know, all of us watch that show with someone that we know in mind, be it a family member, a partner, an ex-partner, or someone like that. And, you know, with that realization comes the question of like, what is it about Southern African, and I might say African culture and society, that creates Jonases, that enables them and protects and empowers them? Those are kinds of the things that we've been discussing as the fallout of the show.
0: Can I ask you to just push into that a little bit further? Like, what's the trigger here? What's the thing that people are responding to on the screen that's making people go, oh, I maybe know some of this? And maybe there's a personal dimension to this, I don't know. But tell me about like the thing that people are reacting to that is kind of giving them that big emotional trigger as they watch a show.
4: You know, I think we South African women are talking about, like, we're questioning culture and our cultural inheritance, and in particular, patriarchy and African patriarchy and the ways in which it is invoked to shield men like Jonasi, to put expectations on women to endure and put up with toxicity and abuse and mistreatment, all in the name of sort of like fulfilling these cultural expectations around gender and marriage and family and relationships.
0: I think the idea of, if you have a show that helps you sort of understand and translate how patriarchy is working, that immediately sort of makes people go, okay, that's my entry point. That's my entry point to this show. And maybe tell you, like, I'll put this to you, because this is a show that is not trying to cater to Western audiences at all. It's not like there's some kind of American actor trying to sort of help you make sense of the stuff that you're watching or the context of the stuff that you're watching. But it was also number 2 in the United States. It was a top 10 in more than 60 other countries. Why do you think it's landing universally that way?
1: I think for a lot of the same reasons that it's landed like amongst South Africans and amongst like Nigerians and Africans as well, because there's just a resonance, I think, to the story, whether or not it's placed within an African context or outside of an African context, everybody kind of knows a Jonasi, or I would even take it a step further to say everybody maybe even knows a Joyce, right? Like the family matriarch who is trying to keep everything together, but is the biggest victim of this patriarchal violence that we're seeing in that story. So I think there was a huge just sort of resonance and a kind of wake up call for people to go, oh, this is how we're living. This is not just melodrama. This is actually real life. And I think it's also come in a, it's a really easy watch. It's a really fun watch, but also a really easy watch. And I think we're in that moment where people are kind of watching TV like over their shoulder or off the side of the coffee table and doing other stuff at the same time. Okay. And I don't think that was intentional. I don't think that was done intentionally by the storytellers, but I think it also works in an era where people are doing a ton of things at the same time. So that resonance keeps you there, but you're also able to, you know, do other stuff at the same time.
0: So here's what I like about this. I like that we're talking about a South African soap that has sort of taken the globe, you know, by storm. Like the idea that the show is resonating in so many different countries. I like that thing that you mentioned earlier, Zanelli, the idea that if there's a show that is sort of trying to tackle the patriarchy in the frame of the polygamous, in the frame of the show, then there's something translatable from that sort of across cultures. It's not like patriarchy has borders. Like that's not really how that functions. And so for a show to come out of South Africa and then become the number two show in the United States, to become, you know, in the top 10 across the globe, I'm really interested in the ways that ends up translating. And one of the tensions the show is sort of trying to explore is sort of between integrating these cultural practices like polygamy with also the desire for the women in the show to live these empowered, autonomous lives. In your piece for Refinery 29, you wrote, and I'm quoting, "Financial empowerment and professional success have transformed the lives of many Black South African women, but the cultural and social structures that enable men have proved far more resistant to change." Can you just unpack that a little bit for me? What did you mean by that?
4: Sure. So that's the conclusion of the piece. And it kind of ties back to the idea that I introduced at the beginning of the piece, which is what Tayo was just talking about with in terms of the global resonance, which is that at the moment, you know, there's a global conversation happening amongst millennials, Gen Zs. Now that women are more financially and socially empowered, there's more, we can start to sort of question more whether marriage is still worth it for us. Mm. What does it take from us? What does it give? And whether it's a worthwhile pursuit anymore now that we don't really need it structurally or materially or financially. And so that's what's been happening in South Africa. You know, women are having a part of that same global conversation. But here there's now that extra added layer of how do we tackle these patriarchal norms and at the same time figure out how to preserve our culture, honor our culture, but then also only take parts that have evolved with us, that can come with us, and also confront the aspects of culture that are holding us back. Because as much as we have come to this point where women are socially and financially and economically empowered enough to ask these questions, the structures and the cultural expectations that are holding us down in these relationships, they've been more resistant to change.
0: I think what's important to emphasize here is that like this show is sort of intelligently trying to ask all those questions while also being a nonstop sort of thriller ride. I mean, like there's a lot of things being set on fire quite often. You know, like there's a degree to which as you watch the show, you're kind of on the edge of your seat quite often. Tayo, as Zanelli was talking there, I saw you nodding your head being like, yes, that's exactly what the show is sort of trying to do, make us sort of ask questions about whether these institutions are serving us. What's your sense of that? What's your sense of this kind of global conversation that Zanelli was talking about?
1: Yeah, I absolutely agree. I think Zanelli is spot on in the sense that we're having a lot of real conversations culturally and globally around female agency, but also around how our cultures intersect with our desires around female agency, right? And I think, you know, in an interesting way, without victim blaming, the story also serves as almost a cautionary tale around what happens when, you know, the culture encourages women to build their lives around a man. Mm. And there's a really interesting scene about halfway through the show where Joyce, who's the female protagonist played by Gugu Gumede, fantastic actress, she's having a conversation with her mother, and her mom is like, listen, this is getting crazy. I know a guy who can help you get an account set up offshore. Just take care of yourself. Make sure that you are taken care of. And I think, you know, that was such, in a really interesting way, almost like a meta kind of reflection on that reach and that search for female agency, but also interesting to think about the ways that our mothers and our grandmothers have been having those conversations with us, you know, in different cultural ways. So it may not be the guy with the, who can help you set up an offshore account. Maybe it's someone in the village who can help you stow away some money for a little bit in case you need it for an emergency. So it was really interesting to see the ways that those larger conversations that we're having in the culture got reflected through the story.
0: There's something really powerful about when a show like this becomes a sort of global conversation piece. As an Ellie, I want to pivot away from the maybe the content of the show itself and how it's being received to maybe what this moment means for TV and film in South Africa. Given just the show's success, what does that tell you right now?
4: It tells us that South Africa is producing world-class work, and most importantly, that the Africanness does not have to be watered down or westernized in order to travel, right? This is a African language show. It's predominantly in isiZulu, which is a South African language, and it has still managed to have the massive impact that it's had. And I mean, this is not isolated. South African music is having a similar cultural moment. And I do have to say that the timing of it is really good, you know, at a time when South Africa's international reputation and on the continent has taken somewhat of a knock because of our social unrest around xenophobia and those issues. Our cultural exports are still doing the heavy lifting of increasing our soft power and keeping us influential in the world. I think it shows something that South Africans have always known, which is that our local arts sector and our creatives locally are brilliant. It's just that they're held back by, you know, structures around them that are not so supportive. The arts are underfunded, undervalued, undersupported, and the show just, and the polygamous just shows what's possible when the right investment is made. So I hope we can keep the attention of global audiences, and I hope we can attract more investment into our local sector, because our outputs are brilliant. The work we do is good. It's just that, you know, the creatives come up against certain struggles.
0: I tell you, I got about a minute left here, but I'm glad that Zanelli brought forward the concept of soft power, because that was a really big part of the conversation around, for example, Heated Rivalry. Like, you right, like Canada produced that show, it becomes a sort of global hit, and there's something that tells us about the kind of work that a country's producing and the kind of conversation that it wants to have. So how does that land for you, the idea that the producing a show like this one becomes a part of a soft power moment?
1: Yeah, absolutely. I think it's spot on to compare this to the moment that Heated Rivalry had just a few months ago. Yeah. And I really do think that it shines a light too on the importance of like these distribution mechanisms working the way they're supposed to. You know, Netflix is this show aired on Netflix, and I think that has become and other streaming platforms have become a really cool vehicle for getting this work out to the rest of the world. Like Zanelle rightly said, the arts in these parts of the world are often underfunded. But I think when we have moments like this and when we have these distribution mechanisms actively looking on the continent for that talent and for that great storytelling, it really, it does great things. And the storytelling has always been there. The quality has always been there. South Africa has always produced incredible, incredible storytellers. So I think it's just great to see that the distribution is doing what it's supposed to do. And now everybody gets to be a part of that.
0: I think that's a really perfect place to leave it. I really appreciate your time. You guys, this has been really wonderful. Thanks for coming on the show today.
1: Thanks for having
4: us. Thank you.
0: Yes, of course. Daya Bera is a journalist with a column in The Guardian. She's in Lagos, Nigeria. Zanelle MG is a journalist in Johannesburg, South Africa. The Polygamist is streaming now on Netflix.

0: I'm Alamine Abdul-Mahmoud, and this is Commotion. Mary Beth Barone is a comedian known for her deadpan delivery on stage. She stars in the college comedy series Overcompensating. She's got a really popular podcast. It's called Ride, opposite comedian Benito Skinner. And now she has her debut Netflix special.
1: Welcome to Galaxy Brain. This is the first Netflix special ever to be done completely in vocal fry. They're letting me do it in my native dialect. And they found such beautiful crisis actors. You'll all get your checks on the way out.
0: That is Mary Beth Barone performing her new special, Galaxy Brain. Ashley Ray has seen the special. She's here to talk to me about it. What's up, pal? How you doing?
2: Hey, I am good. I'm so happy to be here.
0: Good to see you. Listen, for those people who are not maybe familiar with Mary Beth Barone's comedy, what is the appeal of a comedian like Mary Beth Barone?
2: Mary Beth is amazing because she is one of these female comics who came up in a time when most female comics had to play towards the men. You had to show the men at the Comedy Cellar and these really just misogynistic clubs that you were funny. And she's one of the first comedians who said, you know what? I don't want to have to do that. She has this really fun persona that's kind of like Nikki Glaser, if Nikki Glaser was friends with like way more gay men. And she's just like really made her own lane. And I felt like Galaxy Brain is a wonderful introduction for people who may not know her. And for those of us who already loved her, I think it just showed everyone what we thought was so great. You know, she is playing up that like cool girl kind of comedian role, but in a way where she can be vulnerable and self-aware and talk about her vocal fry or how sad she is since her dad died. So I just think it's wonderful. I love what she does on the special.
0: I was going to say, like, there's a sense of momentum that builds, right, with someone like Mary Beth Barone, and then you arrive. There's a fair bit of pressure on, you know, your first Netflix special. That's all, you know, that a lot of people are going to see it. So you see this special. What was your reaction to the special?
2: So like I said, I love how she is presenting herself to this audience that may not know her on Netflix. I love how she really stood in the fact that Netflix does not give women a lot of specials. And she had this pressure to be likable with Netflix telling her, hey, you have to make sure people like you in the first 3 minutes or they're gonna change. And her just openly going, okay, but I'm not going to be. So I think in a lot of ways, as a comedian watching a typical special, I did expect more punchlines and just sort of tighter jokes. But I think for her, it was sort of playing in our faces to say, you're expecting simple setup punchline, and I'm going to take you on a different journey where if I want to complain about, you know, my like men, if I want to complain about my friends, if I want to complain about gay men, I'm going to just do that and talk about what I want. I'm going to talk about it at my own pace and the punchlines will come. Just trust me on that.
0: Yeah.
2: Which I think is having a lot of faith in your audience. It did feel a little insular to like the East and West Coast in places where it's a little like, you know, okay, I don't know that this is relatable everywhere, but I think Mary Beth would be like, yeah, I'm not relatable to everyone and I'm okay with that.
0: Well, I was gonna say, like, that to me actually sounds like a show of force. Like the idea of saying, I don't have to do the thing where I try to appeal to everyone or do the thing where Netflix says, by the first, you know, 3 minutes, you should be able to hit all these benchmarks and say, no, I'm unwilling to do that. The thing that I want to do is this thing. I should say, like, ahead of the release of the special, she posted this list on Instagram where she said these people will be mad at her, right? And the list was Republicans, establishment Democrats, Zionists, the British, Mark Zuckerberg, J.K. Rowling, and a girl named Tatiana. Great list. Clearly satire, but also, is the special as edgy as that list suggests it will be?
2: You know, she is someone who gets political. She campaigned for Mamdani, but I wouldn't necessarily say it was provocative or wild. Like, she comes at the Democrats, but all she really says is the Democrats don't have a plan. And it's like very true, but it doesn't necessarily get harsher than that. She has a joke where she refers to J.K. Rowling as a man. And, you know, I would say it's not necessarily super harsh. I don't think anyone would get mad. But I did think it was funny that like her biggest target was really gay men. She has so many just jokes about them throughout the set. And I think really for her, it's leaning into the love she has for that community. You know, it's like that brother sister bullying in a way where she's saying like, I'm embracing the hag that I am to this community, the love that I have for them. And we can sort of pick at each other in a good way. And I thought that was more interesting because I haven't really seen a lot of comedians, you know, who are particularly women, play with their audience in that way.
0: Yeah.
2: But, you know, I wanted a little more bite. I think really the people who are going to be more mad that she didn't list are a lot of male comedians. You know, she came for so many male comics, basically, you know, saying they're not funny, they're desperate, you know, they're all narcissists, and I can't disagree with her. So...
0: Yeah, you're like, you put that on the list because that would be kind of delightful, actually. I just want to play, let's just play a little bit more of the special right now.
1: Some of the jokes I'm going to say tonight, I could never post online, and I will point them out to you. Feels safer to put them on a global streaming platform because there's no comment section. And I've prepared a lot. I'm taking this very seriously because it's still very rare for women to get Netflix specials. I had to have sex with so many executives over there.
0: Actually, listen, a lot of jokes about being a woman in comedy in this special. You've been a comedian for a long time. When you've been on lineups with her. When you listen to those jokes, do they land for you as a sort of like a, okay, somebody needed to say this?
2: Oh, yeah. Yeah. I mean, she has some great jokes about things that I think online really set people off. You know, she talks about her struggle with eating disorders in this special. And, you know, I think online that can be a topic that triggers a lot of people. People are quick to get angry. But in the special, she just sets up the joke, knocks it down and says, this is my life. This is what I've experienced. There's no talk back. And I think that really creates this really wonderful, vulnerable special where she doesn't have to try to be likable, but she can just be herself, you know, in a way that I think comics on Netflix like Bert Kreischer are allowed to do. No one is ever like, oh, is Bert Kreischer likable in the first 3 minutes? Do people think he's fun? Do they want to be his friend? No, they just know he's going to take his shirt off and people are going to laugh. And Mary Beth in a way said, I'm going to tell structured jokes and people are going to laugh.
0: Yeah.
2: And so, you know, I think that's wonderful, but she also did lean into her femininity in a way that I think gets disrespected in comedy. As a female comic, you're expected to wear pants on stage. There are old bookers who will be like, if a woman is wearing a skirt, that's because she's trying to use her sexuality.
0: She's got a gown on. She's got a gigantic gown on.
2: And
0: yeah.
2: She wears this beautiful gown. Yeah. There's like these gorgeous background shots where you can like see her silhouette beautifully. Yeah. You know, she leans into this very feminine look. And JFL, New Faces, a comedy fest in your lovely Canada.
0: Yeah.
2: They used to have very strict rules. Women should not wear dresses, skirts, the bookers would not pick you. And so her wearing this outfit felt like such a wonderful slap in the face to that entire establishment she came up in, where, you know, she probably was that girl who was like, they're telling me I need to like look ugly on stage if I want to make it at the Cellar. And all of it is just her going, no, I'm going to be myself. I'm going to be gorgeous. And I think she really pulled off, you know, doing something in her own lane that is very Mary Beth. It isn't about being liked. I think if you are a fan of Ride, you're getting what you want from this. And I think if you're brand new to her, you want to go see what else she does.
0: I got about like 30 seconds left here, but I think it's maybe significant to ask you about this. But there's been quite a bit of comedians who have been maybe catering to, shall we say, the manosphere corner of the internet. The Joe Rogans of the world, the Tony Hinchcliffe's of the world. The idea that Mary Beth Barone is getting her own Netflix special, like getting this larger platform, does that signal a shift to you? The idea that, you know what, actually, like, there should be larger platforms making more space for women like her.
2: Yeah, I hope so. And Mary Beth spoke to this in an interview where she says, you know, I love that the internet has given female comics more space to do what we want without that pressure. But at the same time, when it comes to these bigger platforms like Netflix, I think, you know, Mary Beth is going to have the number one special for weeks before they go, we're going to stop giving Tony Hinchcliffe money. but I think at this point, they're at least kind of, they're playing the odds. They're going, hey, I think we can have both audiences here.
0: Yeah.
2: But yeah.
0: Ashley Ray, I really appreciate your time. This has been really wonderful.
2: Thank you
0: for being here. Of course. Ashley Ray is a comedian, writer, and pop culture critic based in Los Angeles. Mary Beth Barone's Netflix special, Galaxy Brain, is out now. I'm El Amin. This is Commotion. See you tomorrow.
3: This week on Crime Story. In 2017, a man's body was found in Squamish, B.C., in a burned-out vehicle. Police quickly ruled his death a homicide, but identifying the man was a much harder task. The new podcast, Dirtbag Climber, uncovers the story of Jesse James, or at least that was one of his names. Host Stephen Chua says that Jesse James was also known by three other identities, and that his criminal history may have been a motive for his murder.
4: There's definitely this romantic image that we all have of Jesse James, this guy who's totally free, running from the law, living life in his own terms. And I think this Jesse very much tried to emulate that in his time in Squamish. He was basically flying under the radar under a fake name, avoiding authority. And we've seen that he took great pains to avoid authority. He was literally also running from the law in many cases, because he was running from people who were trying to sue him. And then prior to that, people who he pissed off during his stint as a Nazi. So he was always running, changing shape, changing form, finding new lives and these new identities. And Squamish really allowed him to do that, because he's literally just out in the middle of the woods, camping in his truck, just living life on his own terms.
3: That's this week on Crime Story. 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

This is We Regret to Inform You. I thought everybody would love it. Once they realized it was serious and we planned to make an album and go on tour, everything the male bands were doing, the tables turned. Joan Jett. Joan Marie Larkin said at 5 years old, her parents told her she could be anything she wanted to be. At first, she wanted to be an astronaut, then an archaeologist. Then when she was 13, they bought her a guitar for Christmas. And at 16, she decided she wanted to be in an all-girl band. The sixth string under the tree was a silver tone, electric, $30 from Sears, complete with amp. Mrs. Larkin worked as a secretary. Mr. Larkin sold insurance. The family of five lived in Rockville, Maryland, to a soundtrack of Johnny Mathis and Frank Sinatra. But with an ear to the radio and a pick in hand, Joan Marie Larkin started paying more and more attention to the chord progression of a song. So her parents promptly put her in guitar lessons, where the teen promptly told her teacher she wanted to play rock and roll. But the guitar teacher promptly told her, "Girls don't play rock and roll." Joan Larkin decided that would be her final guitar lesson. Not because girls don't play rock and roll, but because it appeared this girl would have to teach herself. So she went to a music store and bought a Guitar for Beginners book. She sat with her records and her silver tone and taught herself the chords. But it was then that her life was turned upside down. The Larkins divorced. They packed up their lives in Maryland and the kids followed their mother to Los Angeles, which, upheaval aside, Joan Marie Larkin didn't mind. Because Los Angeles was a big city. Big cities have more people, which gave her more opportunities to meet like-minded girls, giving her a better shot at fulfilling her all-girl band dreams. The irony was, she left Rockville to find the rock, and in the process decided to make yet another change. Her name, Joan Marie Larkin, would become Joan Jett. Why Jett? The world has speculated for decades. There's a rumor it was her mother's maiden name, but that's not true. The truth is, Jett just sounded cooler. And if she wanted to attract like-minded girls, Joan Jett seeking drummer for all-girl band gave her a much better shot. Then Joan Jett stumbled across a name that would near alter her brain chemistry. Suzy Quatro. Suzy Q was one of the first woman rockers who played her own instrument to become an international phenomenon. She wore full leather outfits and denim and chains, playing her bass for thousands of screaming fans. She was doing what the men were doing, and she was doing it her own way. Basically, Suzy Q became the blueprint, and teenage Joan Jett decided to get a shag, then dye that shag black. Then got her hands on some black eyeliner and a leather jacket. Then she decided to run away from home. One night at an all-ages club, Jett met a girl who was a songwriter with a publisher who offered to connect Jett to a suit at said publisher. That suit's name was Kim Fowley. So Kim Fowley called Jett and said he'd heard she was interested in forming an all-girl band. Fowley asked if she had a demo. She did not have a demo. What she did have was a Sears guitar and the fire of a thousand burning suns. He said he realized this teenage girl standing before him wanted to be Keith Richards. He needed to find her some stones. So Fowley's job became to keep his eyes and ears open. And one night at West Hollywood hotspot The Rainbow, he met a girl who mentioned that she played the drums. Her name was Sandy West. He asked her how old she was. 15 and a half. So Fowley called Jett.
Joan Jett, rhythm guitar, and Sandy West, drums, hit it off. Then they met a third, Mickey Steele, bass. If two's a duo, three was a band. And that band needed a name. They would call themselves The Runaways, and Kim Fowley would become their manager. There was just one problem. The Runaways had a rhythm guitarist, a bassist, a drummer, but none of them wanted to sing. Joan Jett was too shy to sing, at least to sing lead. She said it was sheer anxiety, petrifying fear of failure. But she was the de facto leader of this band. If she wasn't going to sing, she'd have to find someone who would. And stat. There was buzz around the teen rock scene that a new band had formed. And one night at a club, a girl walked up to Jett and introduced herself. Her name was Cherie Curry. She was blonde, cool, so they brought her in to audition. Curry didn't have a song prepared, so Jett improvised a riff. Fowley scribbled a few lyrics, and 20 minutes later, Cherie Curry was the lead singer of The Runaways. What came next is a little bit of musical chairs. Mickey Steele left the band, but she landed on her feet with a little group called The Bangles. Jackie Fox replaced Steele on bass guitar. Lita Ford joined the group on lead guitar, for a grand total of five. Cherie Curry on lead vocals, Joan Jett on rhythm guitar and backing vocals, Lita Ford on lead guitar, Jackie Fox on bass guitar, and Sandy West on drums. And soon the Runaways were in the studio. But Jett says it was all fun and games until people realized they were serious. In the 70s, mainstream female artists often fell into the singer-songwriter category, whereas the male artists seemed free to sprawl in any direction, from folk rock to heavy metal. And when the Runaways asserted themselves as women in rock, Jett says the reception went from, oh, cute, to, oh, no, no, no. She says people didn't know what to do with them. Here they were, a group of five teenage girls with a great look and a great sound, and all the press seemed to ask them about was sex. One of the first headlines about the band read, "The Runaways, 16 and savaged." Another read, "Runaways, teenaged, wild, and brawless." And yet another posed the question, "The Runaways, list some Lolitas or teenage trash?" Jett learned early how to tactfully steer the conversation back to the music for fear of cementing those labels. But there was one label they couldn't outrun. It was Maryland guitar lessons all over again. Girls. Girls could not play rock and roll. When they'd perform, clubgoers became irate, violent, throwing beer bottles at them, one of which split Jett's head open. She had a rib cracked after a battery was hurled on stage. They were spit on. The teenagers became as afraid to take the stage as they were to leave the stage. After shows, Jett cried. They were just playing music, same as the boys. Yet, in 1975, the Runaways were signed to a label, Mercury Records. But studio time was just as abusive. Their manager, Kim Fowley, threw things at them, called them names, all in the name of preparing them for the real world. Meanwhile, out in the real world, FM radio stations had a one female artist at a time policy. One woman per hour meant impossible competition. Jett watched the violence and misogyny eat away at her bandmates. They were neon angels on the road to ruin.

The Runaways began working on original music, including that song Jed and Fowley had scribbled for Curry's audition. It would become Cherry Bomb, a single on their debut album. The Runaways' self-titled album would be released in 1976 and would go on to sell 75,000 copies on home turf. In Japan, on the other hand, it was selling hundreds of thousands, earning them gold records multiple times over and consistent spots on the charts. So together they figured it was time to leave home.

Japan was like landing on another planet. One where girl bands were cool and the Runaways were the Beatles. Jet said Japanese women seemed to really resonate with the idea of music as a means of resistance, and the Runaways as a symbol of rebellion, not just of age or authority, but of gender oppression. The Queens of Noise were indeed royalty. 400,000 copies of the Runaways had sold in Japan and counting. And that's when the bandmates started to wonder. Why? If they were selling so many records and their shows were standing room only, why hadn't they seen a dime? And all eyes turned to Kim Fowley. Then Fowley organized a secret promotional photo shoot for lead singer Cherie Curry. But when the prince came back, they showed the teenager in a corset. The images were inappropriate, tasteless, fundamentally against the values of the band. And, oh yeah, the band, which was curiously missing from this shoot. Begging two questions. Why had Curry agreed to it? But more importantly, why had Kim Fowley arranged it? That fundamental miss caused a rift in the band. Bassist Jackie Fox was the first to leave, then Cherie Curry. The Runaways had lost their lead singer. They needed a new one, stat. So, with a gulp, backing vocalist Joan Jett stepped to the front of the stage. Her first order of business as band leader? Fire Kim Fowley. Jett was terrified. Cherie Curry was their cherry bomb. She was blonde, she was beautiful. Jett didn't see herself that way. The Runaways got a new manager, a change that was long overdue, but a change nonetheless, and one too many. Jett didn't recognize the very band she'd started. The now three bandmates divided. No one was laughing together anymore. And that was the biggest sign Jett needed to make her second call as a band leader. To walk away. They finished their final album, then, with nothing but love for the other girls in the band, past and present, Jett jetted back to Los Angeles. Devastated. Depressed and despondent. 21-year-old Joan Jett started drinking a lot. She ended up in the hospital with a heart infection, which the broken-hearted guitarist felt was fitting. She was angry, not just at the utter unraveling of her band, but at the world that gave those girls such a hard time just for playing guitars. She considered joining the military. That ought to straighten her out. Then she got a phone call. Turns out, the Runaways hadn't fulfilled all their contractual obligations, including writing six more songs. Great. Well, she couldn't afford to get sued. She'd have to find a writing partner. But who?

The name Kenny Laguna had come up over the years. Kenny was a songwriter who had written many a, quote, bubblegum tune in the 60s. Not exactly punk rock. But bubblegum died, and with it went Laguna's cushy, successful songwriter lifestyle. Kenny's wife, Meryl Laguna, had heard of Jet and encouraged her husband to just take a meeting. The couple's first impression of Jet was rough. She'd been hungover for who knows how many straight days. She wore a leather jacket and sad eyes. But through the mess, they saw something, and Kenny agreed to help her fulfill her contract. Jet said what she did not expect that day was that she'd meet not only a writing partner in Kenny Laguna, but a producer, a manager, and a best friend. In the documentary Joan Jett, Bad Reputation, Beastie Boy Adam Horovitz said, "There's more shared DNA between bubblegum and punk rock than you might think. Both got straight to the point." When their contractual obligations were up, the pair kept writing together until they had amassed enough songs to, in theory, fill a solo album. She needed a band and decided, in an effort to avoid comparison to the Runaways, she'd put together an all-male band. And soon, the record was complete. They'd call it, simply, Joan Jett. Kenny Laguna started shopping the eponymous album to record labels. A cassette tape featuring five of their best songs. He sent it to one label, then two, then five, then 10, then 20. And one by one, rejection letters started flooding his mailbox. Clive Davis at Arista Records said Joan Jett was an interesting artist, but that any hits would need to be outsourced, ending the letter with, "We have no use for this material at the present time." An executive at Millennium said Jett was really good and the production was good, but it was a pass. Didn't feel right for the label. VP of Artists and Repertoire at A&M Records said he was familiar with Joan Jett, and although he enjoyed the tunes and the production, he didn't feel strongly enough about Jett's vocals. Another suggested, maybe she should lose the guitar. You're listening to We Regret to Inform You. If you're enjoying this episode, you might also like Rejecting Cyndi Lauper from Season 3. You can find that one in our podcast archives. At the end of the day, the cassette labeled Joan Jett was sent to 23 record companies, resulting in 23 rejections. All the majors, all the minors. Laguna and Jett wondered aloud if the labels didn't just hate the music. Maybe they hated Jett's image, too tough for the average American consumer. So, together, Jett and Laguna made a bold choice. They believed in this music. They believed in each other. To get it in front of audiences, they'd have to form their own record label. Now, this is an expensive endeavor, and neither party was exactly rolling in cash. So, fueled by nothing but his belief in his young artist, Kenny Laguna pulled $4,000 from their daughter's college fund. This was 1980, so that's about the equivalent of $15,000 today. They'd call the label Black Heart Records. Laguna said in the Bad Reputation doc, "It was like jumping off the diving board, hoping someone was going to put water in the pool." In 1980, Joan Jett was released on Black Heart Records. Jett and Laguna would take the album on the road, up the East Coast club circuit, where they pay you a few hundred bucks to play.
Meanwhile, they'd press their own records and sell them out the trunk of Laguna's Cadillac after shows. Then call radio stations, begging them to play it. Their first show was on Long Island. 54 people came, 25 of which were Laguna's friends and neighbors. But as they made their way up the coast, more and more people started coming out. And the name Joan Jett became less a question mark and more a rumor, passed ear to ear, town to town, until she became a must-see, selling 20,000 copies. And that caught the attention of a man named Neil Bogart, founder of both Casablanca Records, hence the Bogart, and Boardwalk Records. He had Kiss on his roster and was hunting for his next big rock and roll act. Bogart had two thoughts. Come over to Boardwalk and change the album's name from Joan Jett to Bad Reputation. And what happened next shocked even the believers. The album reached number 51 on the Billboard album charts, and four of the five songs they had sent to those original 23 record labels who rejected them became top 20 hits. Soon it was time for a follow-up album, and Joan Jett knew exactly what song the single and title track should be. She'd thought about doing a cover of the Arrows' 1975 B-side track, I Love Rock and Roll, since her Runaway days. But the timing never felt right. Now she was ready to swap a few lyrics and make it her own. Then, in quick succession, MTV launched, Joan Jett and her band became Joan Jett and the Blackhearts, and her second album, I Love Rock and Roll, was released.

The single I Love Rock and Roll shot to number one on the charts, where it stayed for 7 consecutive weeks, making it the number 3 song of 1982. But even as third rocker from the sun, the questions from journalists were baffling. When she was on stage, did she feel like a man or a woman? Did she want to get married? Did it gnaw at her that she was only taken seriously when backed by a male band? The album peaked at number 2 on the charts, making it certified platinum. And co-founder of MTV, Les Garland, started begging Joan Jett for a music video. So she came out with one, which MTV showed 16 times a day. And with that, the woman rejected by 23 record labels, who had beer bottles and batteries hurled at her on stage, and who was told rock and roll was not for girls, launched her first rock and roll world tour.

0: Jett has said that her lot in life is to battle. But she didn't mean all-out warfare. She meant it was a war of mental fortitude, with a focus on the long game. It was never easy. She had to work twice as hard as the men for half the rewards. There will always be a long list of battles on the way to your goal, big and small. But if you go thermonuclear every time, you're going to burn out. That means sometimes you fight hard, other times you figure out a way around the obstacle, or you tunnel underneath it. And you always keep your eyes on the prize. Because if you're a pioneer, if you're an outlier, there are going to be a lot of battles to fight. And when it feels overwhelming, remember Joan Jett. She could have fought the people who threw things at her band. She could have packed it in after the 20th rejection. She could have let her shyness smother her. But with mental fortitude, she instead made big and small moves that always inched her closer to her dream. By doing so, she won that long battle. Remember how Kenny Laguna used his daughter's college fund to finance Blackheart Records after 23 labels had rejected them? Well, that daughter is now the president of Blackheart Records. And the mighty Joan Jett still tours to this day. Hail, hail, the queen of rock and roll. Never, ever give up.
1: Joan Jett, first female rock artist to start her own record label. Total studio albums, 12. Named one of Rolling Stone's best guitarists of all time, number 76. Inducted into the Rock and Roll Hall of Fame, 2015.

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1: In 2017, a man's body was found in Squamish, BC, in a burned-out vehicle. Police quickly ruled his death a homicide, but identifying the man was a much harder task. The new podcast, Dirtbag Climber, uncovers the story of Jesse James, or at least that was one of his names. Host Stephen Chua says that Jesse James was also known by three other identities, and that his criminal history may have been a motive for his murder.
2: There's definitely this romantic image that we all have of Jesse James, this guy who's totally free, running from the law, living life in his own terms. And I think this Jesse very much tried to emulate that in his time in Squamish. He was basically flying under the radar under a fake name, avoiding authority, literally just out in the middle of the woods.
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6: From CBC News, The World This Hour, I'm Neil Herland. We begin with breaking travel news. WestJet flights could be grounded as early as Sunday. The union representing flight attendants has just given 72-hour strike notice. WestJet responded with a 72-hour lockout notice to the union. John Graddick is an aviation expert at McGill University.
7: The odds to me are that we'll take it to the wire. We'll take it to Saturday. We'll take it, Saturday night.
6: The 72-hour deadline doesn't automatically mean there will be a strike or lockout. WestJet is offering passengers the chance to rebook flights this week without a fee. The search for a missing 11-year-old boy in Calgary ends in heartbreak. Police believe they've recovered the body of Parker inside a tunnel near a highway. The CBC's Ina Sadu has reaction.
8: For nearly 2 weeks, so many people woke up hoping it would be the day Parker came home.
9: Calgary Police Chief Katie McLellan says the search that has gripped the city has ended in tragedy.
8: It is with profound sadness that I can confirm that we have found the body of a small child, which we believe to be Parker.
9: Parker was last seen July 16th, wandering without a shirt. The 11-year-old was autistic and nonverbal. His disappearance prompted a massive search involving hundreds of officers and civilians. In the end, investigators say they received a tip from the public that a shoe had been found off a busy highway. Police had searched that general area around a creek before. Search

0: She's in her 30s and recently graduated with a master's in computer science from the University of Ottawa. And her resume lists a series of jobs with high-profile organizations over the past decade, including the World Trade Organization in Geneva and the European Space Agency in Italy. Under Belgian law, suspects are not identified until the charges go to trial. But we were able to identify Zhang through her CV, academic writings, and various social media profiles. We did find a Federal Court of Canada ruling about Biwei Zhang, one that found she had committed fraud in a job application. And that's a finding that one would think might raise questions about someone seeking a sensitive job with NATO. We've reached out to Zhang, but have not yet received a response. And of course, we should note that none of these charges have been tested in the court. Jonathan Gatehouse, CBC News, Toronto.
1: Heavy rain, waist-deep mud, and swollen rivers have forced dozens of people to shorten their hikes on BC's famous West Coast Trail. And more rain is in the forecast for the weekend. Claire Palmer has more.
2: The rain was pouring like crazy.
3: Sienna Haig is sitting at a cafe in Bamfield, BC, a small village at the West Coast Trailhead on Vancouver Island. She's drying off with her family, who came from Germany to hike the trail. It's a bucket list hike, spanning a demanding 75 kilometers. It typically takes about 7 days to complete. But just 4 days into their journey, Sienna, her partner Robinson, and his parents had to make their exit.
4: The river was too high to cross. I got wet up to the hip almost.
3: More than 70 hikers were forced to abandon their journey this week due to heavy rain and swollen rivers. Still, some hikers aren't giving up. Sam Trigger and Adam Halko spent days driving from Calgary.
5: And we got like 2 more days worth of food than we plan on using.
6: If we have to turn back, like that's going to be okay.
3: With more rain in the weekend forecast, Parks Canada says they'll keep hikers posted on trail conditions and recommends hikers delay or cancel their trip. Claire Palmer, CBC News, Bamfield, British Columbia.
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7: 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I'm Saroja Coelho. Next, from the BBC, People Fixing the World.
8: Welcome to the program where our mission is to find solutions to everyday problems. And boy, do we have a show for you today. We're going to attempt to tackle an issue that might affect you, sharing household work equally. Because,
9: kids, mom or dad, whose job is it to cook at home?
10: Both.
9: And whose job is it to clean the house?
10: Both.
9: Whose job is it to do the laundry?
11: Hey, dad.
10: Both.
8: Well, there you have it. It's both mum and dad's responsibility. From the BBC World Service, I'm Myra Anubi, and this is People Fixing the World. I'm really frustrated. Why? Well, I'll let my friends tell you.
12: I do everything. I do all the house chores. I do the food shopping, I do all the cooking, I clean the bathroom, I do absolutely everything in regards to the house. The only thing that Dale does is put the bins out.
13: About 70-30, with me doing 70% of the chores and him 30% of the chores.
14: Are the chores done equally between me and my husband? No, they're not done equally. I do most of the chores. He does a lot of DIY, so he'll be fixing things, you know, like a handyman.
8: Kenya, Denmark, the UK. I've been speaking to a lot of my friends who also happen to be wives, and the story is the same. The burden of housework is on women. Now, some of you might think I'm just ranting about chores in my house. Fair enough, I can see why you'd think that. But here's the thing. The latest figures from UN Women, which promotes gender equality, suggest that every day around the world, women spend nearly 3 more hours than men on unpaid care and domestic work. And there are serious consequences. It can keep women out of the workforce, while those with paying jobs end up doing what's known as a second shift of care work when they come home. Either way, it limits women's freedoms and economic choices and can lead to resentment, burnout, and an unhappy home. So, what's the solution? Well, we've come across some fixes that seem to be helping, and the first comes from the remote Indonesian island of Rote, which is deeply rooted in patriarchal traditions.

0: traditions. Our reporter, Ade Mardiati, visited Rote to find out how these traditions are being challenged.
1: Hello.
2: Hello.
1: Akhirnya sampai di Rote. Iya. Aduh, Kakak
3: It's been quite a journey to get here to Rote Island. Three flights postponed by severe weather condition. It's not the easiest place to get to. Here, men's roles and women's are quite different. Work for men is rice farming or fishing, while the women look after the home, the children, and the elderly. But with few appliances or running water, the chores take a long time and are relentless.
4: Di Rote sih tergantung suami ada yang juga yang membantu.
3: One of the first women I talked to is Milda. She tells me some men refuse to listen when women complain of their workload.
5: Boleh protes ke suaminya kalau mereka malas gitu?
4: Tergantung perempuannya. Kadang perempuan pendiam, ada juga yang protes, tapi kadang ada juga.
3: She tells me it wears many women down.
4: Situasi begitu.
3: The island is still very patriarchal. 20% of women have never been to school. The rest rarely complete high school.
6: Mama Bapa Setara literally translates to mother and father are equals.
3: This is Dinia Yudadibrata. She is from Arungi, the NGO which runs the parenting class, which is called Mama Bapa Setara.
6: You know, men will be making the decision at home, so we're not challenging that. What we're trying to improve is that so that men can be involved more, so they can make a more informed decision for their family. Because it's not just seen as, okay, your role now is just to bring money and then that's it. So this is what we want to get the fathers to involve more.
3: She tells me it's a pretty radical idea for Rote. But they are being careful to respect tradition.
6: We say both of you have love for the children, so the household responsibility should also be done together, like for example taking care of the children, and it also includes decisions on what to feed the children, how to play with them, you know, positive discipline, etc. All these responsibilities should be shared.
3: I'm interested to hear what the men make of this as I join one of the classes run by Mama Silpa, who lives here but wasn't born on Rote.
7: Silpa, the facilitator, is explaining to the class what they're going to learn today. Today's topic is about raising kids together in the family.
8: I have been here on Rote Island for 6 years. I know that if men do household chores, they think it is deeply embarrassing. It is expected that the task done in the house, like holding the child, feeding the child, washing dishes, cooking, sweeping the house, taking care of the child's food, will all be done by the mother.
3: Silpa tells me these are all considered women's work. And you might be thinking, well, the man is busy in the fields, so it's just a fair division of labor. But Silpa tells me women also help out in the fields.
8: If the mother raises the child all by herself, it feels heavy. If the father also helps raise the child in the household, it means we carry the household burden together so that it feels light in the household.
9: Sekolah lontar.
10: Bapak hebat.
11: Nama Mama Iza. Keluarga Matole.
3: The trainees chant the course mantra. With a father's honor and a mother's wisdom, a beautiful family blooms. I listen as each class repeats the phrase. There's often lots of giggling, but it does seem to help get the message of togetherness across. Dinia from Arungi, who we heard from earlier, tells me that the women are often scared to speak out in front of their husbands, but in private, it's clear that they need help.
6: I think sometimes to also avoid problems,
3: friction
6: at home, but if you talk to the women themselves, they probably don't say it as it is, but then, you know, there's some things there that we see that actually demonstrates the relationship.
2: Tutup mata, kita berdoa.
3: Four couples, one with their baby, have come to today's class on the reasons why dads should share chores. The facilitator uses the local lontar tree as a way of understanding the family, describing parents as the roots of the tree. In lontar school, she said, we will learn how to work together to keep this tree alive. There's no such thing as a woman's job, a man's job, but we all have to work together.
2: Papa, saya, papa.
3: I'd been told by Dinia from Arumi that this next part of the course often has a real impact on the men.
12: Waktu istri hamil,
13: while your wife was pregnant, what did you do? Did you just lounge around at home? Did you stay out in the garden until it was dark just because you were lazy to come home?
3: This recording of thoughts and questions about the father's role in the home was written after consulting with mothers on a neighboring island. I watch as the men and women listen, and I notice that the men, part of the couple who've been singing and chatting with their baby, seems emotional.
7: Odnil, you looked a bit moved. Your eyes were watery.
14: Yes, I was moved. Because I remember the time my child was born. That recording was very touching. I remember, for the first time, I was happy.
3: Mr. Odnil told me it made him think about his wife's struggles. His wife told me that after the course, she felt confident to ask him to do more around the house. And Mama Silpa, who we heard from earlier, told me that others have come to her saying the same.
15: There was a mother who told me, Mama Silpa, after the workshop with your team, we have applied what we have learned in our household. Now my husband has started helping out. He is no longer self-conscious. He has started helping out with household chores. And my stress in the household is gone.
3: Arungi found that one of the biggest issues for mothers was getting their children to eat healthy food. So they also run a cookery class aimed at parents, but especially men. The male teacher shows the class how to grind up spices as they prepare a popular and simple dish called perkedel, which is kind of like a hash brown, but with added vegetables. At the moment in front of me, a young father of one, Danche, is slicing some vegetables. Absalom, the teacher, is teaching him how to. All the women are looking at him. But he doesn't seem to care. He just keeps on going. Dads don't usually cook. So this is a big step. In fact, the work here was begun 3 years ago by the international NGO SurfAid to target the problem of childhood malnutrition and stunted growth, but they soon realized that the issue was more complex. They handed control to locals who set up Arungi and developed the parenting course.
16: Because most of the wives have the heaviest workload, it helps if the husbands can also cook.
3: Today's trainer, Absalom, says if both parents can feed their children tasty and nutritious meals, the kids are more likely to eat well. He says currently children are often fed plain rice and left to eat on their own because mothers are busy with other chores.
17: paling banyak sehingga
16: the fathers can also learn about their children's dietary patterns because they are often busy. They don't know what their children eat or what nutritious food looks like.
7: But today, Danche was the only man at the cooking class. I caught up with him later to find out how he thought the class had gone.
18: Ada rasa malu. Kenapa? Kenapa?
7: He told me it was embarrassing.
5: So you were the only male participant, and you felt, you said you felt embarrassed, but you still did it anyway. How did that make you feel?
18: Proud.
19: Bangga.
20: I've now got our reporter, Ade Mardiati, who brought us that report on the line. Ade, it's great to hear what's happening there. And this man describes himself as being proud, but I also notice that he's the only one on the course.
5: Yeah, Myra, it was unfortunate, really, because this class happened to be at the same time as the harvest. And Arungi actually told me that they've organized these workshops on farming for men, like how to plant watermelons, as an incentive for the men if they can complete the parenting classes.
20: But how successful has the entire course been?
5: Well, Dinia from Arungi told me that they have strong figures from the first time they ran the course on a neighboring island of Sumba. 2/3 of women said that there was more cooperation from their husbands, and just over half said that they felt more supported in getting their children to eat well. And the big winner, though, Myra, was this healthy version of hash browns or perkedel. 90% of moms reported that their toddlers were eating better.
20: How I wish I also had support to make sure my kids were eating better. Thank you so much, Ade, for what we've heard today.
5: Thank you. Thanks, Myra.
20: I'm Myra Anubi, and today on People Fixing the World from the BBC World Service, we're at home trying to make sure household chores are shared equally between wives and husbands. Because research shows that this can lead to women having less time, less pay, and less patience. Now, Rote Island might feel quite old school when it comes to these roles, but this kind of gendered thinking is everywhere. Figures suggest that in wealthier countries, women still spend twice as many hours on unpaid care work than men. So we're going to the European country of Croatia, where a non-governmental organization called Status M wants to create a society where it's normal for men and boys to care for themselves and others in their homes and do their fair share. A world like this.
21: What do you think? We just cancel everything and stay in bed.
22: I'm all for that. I'll change Mia's diaper.
21: I'll prepare her bottle.
22: I'll do the dishes.
21: I'll take out the trash.
22: Vacuuming.
21: Groceries.
22: Cheese platter.
21: Ice cubes.
22: Cake.
21: Candles.
22: So, when do we start?
21: Good luck.
20: As well as promotional material like this YouTube video, it also runs the Super Dads program, a series of 10 sessions looking at all aspects of being a dad. In this workshop, men discuss household chores and domestic responsibilities. People Fixing the World's Claire Bose has been finding out how it works.
23: Guided by a woman facilitator, the three men talk openly and frankly about their experience of housework and domestic responsibilities. They've come to the course voluntarily. They often think they're already doing a good job at home. But Anna Maria Socho of Status M tells me many get a bit of a shock after completing the session's small but revealing task.
24: So we get men to write down everything that their partner does in a day, starting from whenever they get up at, 6 a.m. And then we ask them to do the same for them. And then comes the moment when these two lists are compared. And I don't think I've ever seen an example where the men's list was larger than the woman's list. That never happens. And that's when they sort of realize, oh my God, like I never had an idea. I really felt and I believed that I was doing my share. And what is also very interesting is that many men don't even perceive this invisible labor that women do. You know, making appointments and remembering when the dentist is. So if you added those things to the list, it would be even greater the difference.
23: She says the workshops are not about lecturing. They're about reflection.
24: You know, it's not really about, you know, who does the dishes, but it's really about fairness and respect and partnership. And this is what we want them to start thinking about.
23: The sessions rely on complete trust and outsiders are not allowed in. But the men kindly let me leave my recording equipment in the room to pick up some of their discussion.
0: At first, I wrote an hour and a half for her, and for me it says an hour and a half. But that's not really true because sometimes I do much less. While she sometimes gets completely absorbed in ironing. The only thing I don't do at all around the house is laundry. I don't wash clothes. I don't understand all those detergents, mixing things. No, I'd ruin all the clothes.
1: Well, lately I've become really lazy when it comes to washing the dishes. Yes, definitely. So she does a lot more of that.
0: I don't know. We were raised traditionally. I mean, I wash, I cook, I wash the dishes and so on, but nowhere near as much. I think you really have to be honest and admit that.
23: This is just a snapshot. The full session was much more nuanced, and it explored the demands of paid work and of children, social conditioning, and whether anyone ever actually needs to iron anymore. Girgu Knezic, who graduated from the Superdads program in 2022, says for him, it felt like a safe space to talk.
1: Nobody knew each other. You know, we were all anonymous to each other. We met basically, you know, on the spot. And half an hour later, we were talking about actually very private stuff. And, you know, it just felt right. Even things when I was, you know, talking maybe about my shortcomings or things that I think I failed or things that I find difficult. I'm not ashamed of them. They're difficulties. They're their problems. Problems are here to be solved.
23: Although these men choose to take these courses voluntarily, Girgul, who has two boys, says he still learned a lot.
1: And what we definitely need to do is we need to be present. Sometimes I would very much like to go for a beer after work and just watch the game with my friends. But I'm actively not doing that because I want to be at home with them. But they also need to see me actively choosing them and their mom against, you know, friends or colleagues or any sort of, you know, things that I'm doing exclusively for myself.
23: And Anna Maria Socho says the project helps men get a sense of how their personal decisions also help society at large.
24: Gender equality is desirable. It's something that, yeah, is good for the society. Children build closer relationship with both parents. Mothers have, you know, of course, more space for their careers, for hobbies, or just simply to rest. I mean, just to take a breather. And for dads, there are also like loads of benefits. So it's not just about doing the chores, but it's about feeling fulfilled and having meaningful relationships with the people that are important to you in your lives, having better sex. This is also what research say, like
23: having better sex. There's a sell.
24: Absolutely. Like men who are more equitable in their relationships have more and better sex. So there's been several pieces of research which demonstrated that men who are more equitable in their relationships, doing more care work, actually tend to have more and better sex with their partners.
23: And that includes household chores, not just not just caring for their wife or their children.
24: Yeah, absolutely. It also involves like doing the dishes and throwing out the trash and cleaning and dusting and a lot. I think women tend to especially appreciate men who do these kinds of chores. And when they start pulling their weight, then they jokingly say that, women tend to nag less.
20: Ana Maria Socho of Status M speaking to our reporter Claire Bowes for this edition of People Fixing the World. So here's a big question. Are chores done equally in your house? Send me a voice note to the WhatsApp number +44 8000 321 721. And also, if you found some sort of trick that works in your home, please do share. As always, I'll be back next week with new ways to tackle old problems. Until then, thanks for listening.
4: That was People Fixing the World, and this is CBC Radio 1. Now, from Australia's Radio National, this is What the Duck, a show that explores some of the most unusual elements of our natural world.
8: Oh, there's one just under there. Oh, yeah, just in that little corner. So that's five.
9: Pretty much anywhere you live in the world, there will be a daddy longlegs spider in the room with you.
10: Oh, I'm not going out there. I have a sock.
19: Oh, look, I can see one already. Look, up here in the corner.
25: They kind of remind me a little bit of the War of the Worlds thing, where it's just very out of proportion. Teeny tiny body and huge legs that look a little bit ungainly, but kind of cute at the same time.
10: Oh, yeah. Once I was going to have a bath, and then I saw a daddy long legs washed up in there. I was like, there might be venom. Oh, and I went in the shower instead.
9: Yeah, let's look at the painting.
25: No, you don't look at the painting.
4: Welcome to What the Duck. I'm Anne Jones, your research assistant, but only for the really weird nature topics. And my DMs, my emails, and let's face it, my day-to-day life are filled with people giving me all the research tasks, like...
9: Did you know that the daddy longlegs is the most venomous spider in the world?
4: God. Now I need to go down a daddy longlegs wormhole.
9: Yeah, sure. So I'll have a look at the one I've actually got in the corner right up here above my desk.
4: But luckily I've got good company. Dr. Lizzie Lowe is an inverter nerd, the communications officer for Invertebrates Australia, a scientific charity, and her PhD was all about city spiders.
9: They are very characteristic with their very long legs, right? Like, if you look at them closely, you wouldn't actually be able to tell they have two body parts because their bodies are teeny, teeny, tiny, and then they've got these super long legs.
4: Spindly, too. Their legs are as thick as a string of spider web. Speaking of which...
9: They will usually be in a web. They love corners.
4: Yeah, you rarely see them set up shop in the middle of a straight run. They're always tucked into an angle somewhere.
9: People would characterise them as being the ones that kind of in these dark, dingy places of their houses.
4: Okay, I'm finding this moderately offensive that Lizzie is implying that my house is dingy because these things are all over the place. Yeah.
9: They have quite a messy web, so it's not what you would think about, you know, if you go into your garden, you see those beautiful kind of circular orb webs. That's not this spider. They have a really kind of messy, stringy, long web that they use to catch the other things that are around your house.
4: So how many daddy long legs in a house do you think is too many?
9: Oh, well, that's a hard one. They will self-select. I mean, they know how many is too many. They've got their corner. They're not going to let anyone else take over that corner. So how many corners? We've got four corners in the room. I reckon that's probably a loading capacity.
4: Right. So if the average Australian home is three bedrooms, plus there's a kitchen, bath, laundry and living, each four corners, that's 8 times 4, which is 32. Does your home carry its potential full capacity of 32 daddy long legs?
10: I'm guessing, like, I've never seen a single daddy long legs, so I'm guessing, like... three.
19: Okay, let's go have a look. Where should we look?
10: I reckon in the back.
4: Charlie and Olivia are still at primary school and they're going on a daddy long legs hunt with their mum, Patria, producer of this fine podcast.
19: It's tiny, but hidden in a web.
8: Yeah, I can see it up there.
19: Okay.
10: I reckon they might be in like inside of the lamp. Like,
8: no, I think they'd be more in the backyard and the front yard.
19: No, they're in houses, definitely inside. Yeah. No, just look at all the corners and... You'll see them.
10: Come out wherever you are.
8: Yeah, I reckon there's one just under the ladder in there.
19: Okay, yep, so we'll count that as two. All right, keep going.
10: Two
19: Let's
10: so
19: do,
10: far.
19: Yep, every room in the house.
4: They're always about these daddy long legs, or it seems like it anyway. But it has occurred to me that referring to every single one of them as daddy is both, one, weird, and two, possibly offensive.
25: In general, good rule of thumb for spiders is that the female is bigger than the males. That's pretty much universally true for spiders.
4: Dr. Samantha Nixon is a research scientist at the University of California, San Francisco, and she studies neurotoxins that occur in nature.
25: And big spiders are successful spiders. They are well-fed, happy spiders.
4: And I can vouch for a couple of these absolute whoppers. I reckon I had one daddy or mummy long legs near the dinner table, which had a leg span of over 4 centimetres. But then there are some that just look malnourished. So am I looking at spiders that are all the same species?
25: Telling the species apart is very, very difficult. And there's actually over 1,800 species of cella spiders found around the world. So some of the ways that we can actually tell them apart is by looking at the color. But usually what we have to do is we actually have to put the spiders under a microscope and look at very fine anatomical details around the eyes, around the body shape, the fang structure, to tell them apart. So unless you want to get really up close and personal with your cella spiders, you can probably lump them all together as daddy long legs.
4: So, daddy long legs. I get lots of emails about these little dudes.
2: Yeah, me too.
4: Ooh, what sort of emails do you get?
2: Oh, just so many questions. I think because people encounter them all the time, they're just so fascinating to people about, you know, what's actually going on with them.
4: So the first thing is I often get this comment from people that are like, did you know daddy long legs aren't even spiders?
2: Oh, if I had a dollar for every time.
4: So what are they?
25: This is actually a surprisingly controversial question. I think it depends where you come from.
2: Okay, so it's the name we've got to sort out here, right? Okay, so there are multiple things that are called daddy long legs.
25: So me, growing up in Queensland, daddy long legs are spiders. That's the name that I would use to refer to the family of spiders Phocidae, which are sometimes known as cella spiders.
2: But the confusion comes is that there is a different type of arachnid called a harvestman.
25: Harvestman.
4: Harvestman.
2: And they are also called daddy long legs, especially in the US. You'll find that daddy long legs will kind of be the preferential term for harvestman.
25: Harvestman, which are another group of arachnids that are not spiders. And both the Phocidae spiders and the harvestmen, they kind of look similar. They've got these big long legs and small bodies, but there's a lot of differences between them.
2: And then there's a slightly added complication that in the UK they call crane flies, which are a fly with really, really long legs.
4: The ones that when you see them, you think it's a mutant mosquito come to steal your firstborn.
2: They call that a daddy long legs. So it's obvious there is confusion there.
4: So anyway, it's the harvestmen that I keep on receiving emails about, and they're from an order of arachnids called Opiliones. I hope I said that right.
25: The harvestmen, they kind of look like these ovals with these very, very long legs. The head and the body kind of look fused together, and they don't actually have fangs. They have tiny chelicera, like little tiny scorpion claws on the front of their face. And they also don't actually have venom. The harvestmen will scavenge things, so they eat a mixture of vegetation, dead insects, whatever they can basically find.
2: But if you look really closely, spiders will have two body parts, so what we call the daddy long legs, two body parts, long legs, whereas a harvestman has one body part, really long legs. If you're in Australia, you're talking about daddy long legs, it's definitely a spider.
4: And right, look, we are an Australian podcast. You can tell that from the duck's accent. So from here on out, when you hear any of us saying daddy long legs, we're talking about the spider. And are these harvestmen in Australia anyway?
25: Yes, so the harvestmen are found on all the continents except for Antarctica. And confusingly, so are the daddy long legs cella spiders. There's actually about 1,800 species found on every continent except Antarctica. But the one that we as Australians tend to think of as the daddy long leg spider was actually introduced from Europe.
4: Wait, they're not even a native spider that I'm welcoming into my humble abode?
2: It's thought that they're probably not. There are definitely native species of these daddy long leg spiders in Australia, but it's very likely that the ones that have actually adapted really well to living in our houses are an introduced species that came from Europe when the first European settlers came. And I mean, they are fascinating in the fact that they have adapted so well to living in houses, right? I reckon they're probably one of the top kind of success stories for animals which have adapted to human habitats. You know, they'll be in every house and every garden, or pretty much every house in Australia.
23: The search continues.
8: There's a web in here. I'm just checking if there's anything in it. Behind this window, there's heaps of web.
23: No shame. No shame in that.
10: I wonder if we're going to get another one. My guess is the closest right now. Three.
6: Yeah, there's definitely some here. Remember, we saw our daddy long legs in the toilet
23: once. And look, I did a very non-scientific poll over on my social media to see how many daddy long legs all of your apparently dank and dark houses have. And almost all of you had some. Some of you had close to the potential average loading of 32. But almost none of you were lacking in daddy long legs entirely. I mean, in truth, I don't know that I've ever lived in a house that didn't have daddy long legs.
25: I thought the same thing growing up. That was the one spider that mum tolerated to live in the house, the daddy long legs. They were allowed to be in the corners, but all other spiders had to go.
23: Why was that? Why did she tolerate the daddy long legs?
25: She liked the way that they bounce. They have this funny bouncing walk. And she thought that they were completely harmless and that they kept away all the bad bugs, the mosquitoes, the redbacks. And I do remember as a kid once seeing a daddy long legs eating a redback spider. And from that day forward, they were allowed in the house.
23: And this brings us to the second thing that I get told all the time. This is the story that daddy long legs are the most dangerous spider in the world. They've got the most toxic venom in the world. And then there's two variations of the next bit. They'll never be able to bite you because they've only got tiny, tiny little teeth. Or they'll never be able to bite you because their legs are so long that they can't make it all the way down to your skin.
2: Oh, I love it.
23: So, what is the truth?
2: Yeah, this is one of these myths that just refuses to die, doesn't it? I think Australians love the idea that they live with a super venomous spider in their houses, and that's why it's kind of perpetuated for so long. But, okay, firstly, it is a myth.
23: Bow-bow.
25: Now, the daddy long legs do actually have fangs, and they do have venom. They have very, very small fangs that we call uncut fangs, which means that it is a little bit harder for them to pierce through kind of like our skin. But you know what other spider has this type of fang? The brown recluse, which is one of the spiders that we consider dangerous to people and is clearly capable of delivering a bite.
23: It's an American spider, that one.
25: So it's not that they can't bite us. They can. They probably choose not to, because if you don't stress the spiders out, most spiders will actually choose not to bite you. They prefer to run away if they can.
23: Me too.
25: And I actually tried to look through the literature a little bit for documented bites by cellar spiders. And pretty much the only well-documented example is this 2004 Mythbusters television episode, which really sticks in my brain, of Adam Savage putting his arm in a little tank of the cellar spiders and getting a small bite that was just very, very mild, a little bit of pain and itching, and faded very, very quickly, which I think helped contribute a lot to my own journey towards getting over arachnophobia, that these little guys in my house are okay to keep around.
23: So they can bite if they really want to. But what about their venom? Is it really the most potent?
25: When people have done studies of the daddy long legs venom, they've found by comparing it to black widow venom in mice, it was much less toxic than black widows.
23: Wait a second. Daddy long legs and the black widow? Sounds like a bad romance novel.
25: It's very hard to extract much venom from these spiders. They're very small. They have very small glands. The team over in the US did a great study looking at the genetic material that encodes the spider venom and the different proteins that make up the spider venom. And they found that it's very different to the venoms of funnel webs or black widows or redback spiders that we consider medically dangerous. And generally, it was just much weaker than those kinds of spiders. It had some insecticidal activity. It had some enzymes that contribute to breaking down the insects, but generally just not dangerous to people.
23: How would
3: would you even milk a spider that has a body that's like 3 millimeters across?
25: It is incredibly challenging. To collect venom from these spiders, one of my colleagues, Greta Binford, who does a lot of work on brown recluse and black widows, they actually anesthetize the spider and basically flip it on their back and put tiny little pipettes over the fangs and then vacuum suction the venom out.
3: Right. The venom is both not very potent and also it comes in a tiny, tiny amount. So where did all of this, my spider's more venomous than your spider, come from?
2: This kind of myth came about because daddy long legs are spider eaters. So they actually prey upon other spiders. And so I think probably very early in Australia's kind of exploration of the wildlife living around their houses, somebody saw a daddy long legs come along and eat a redback spider, which they would do quite frequently.
3: Ah, yes, the redback, one of the most feared of all the spiders in Australia, fueled possibly because of that song about redbacks on the toilet seat.
2: So somebody's observed this daddy long legs eat a redback spider and they go, hang on a second, redbacks are so venomous. You know, if a daddy long legs can eat a redback, surely it must be even more venomous.
25: We know that these spiders are dangerous. They are capable of, you know, killing someone with their venom. If this spider eats it, it must be even stronger. It must be.
2: But the truth is actually they're just super fast.
3: Which brings us to that piece of advice you'll get from almost anyone. Keep the daddy long legs because they're going to kill every nasty spider in your house.
25: The cellar spiders are what we call araneophages. They're spiders that actually eat other spiders. Araneophage means to eat arachnids. And they have a really cool way of doing that. They use this technique that is called aggressive mimicry.
3: She's not talking about belligerent street mimes.
25: So you've probably seen them in your house, hanging out in these kind of unstructured, haphazard-looking webs, bouncing around on their long legs. Well, it turns out that for most spiders, you think about orb weavers, they have this beautiful big web, and when an insect gets stuck in the web, it causes this vibration that tells the spider that Uber Eats is here, food's arrived. They go up into the corner of the web and they grab their prey, wrap it up, and eat it. And there's a few spiders, including the cellar spiders, that have cottoned on to that idea. And what they'll do, the daddy long legs, is they go up to other spider webs and they start strumming the silk to trick the spider into thinking that food, there's some insect prey there.
3: And they do this very particular bouncy walking or shivering, and it's vibratory behaviour. It makes their footsteps sound like they're made by someone really tasty.
25: And one of the challenges for the daddy long legs in navigating their webs is that they've got these very, very long legs.
3: Yeah.
25: Many spiders will get stuck in the web of a different species of spider. The glue is a little bit specific to the spiders.
3: So scientists observe that the daddies walk more slowly in alien webs. They're being more careful because they want to be the hunter, not the hunted.
25: The daddy long legs have got around that by either walking over the top of their web with those very long legs.
3: Or they step using only the tips of their legs to touch the web, the tarsies, so they don't get caught. Sometimes these tarsies, which look like little fluffy booties, do get caught. And the daddy long legs pulls it free and then grooms it before placing it down again like a meticulous cat. But if the tarsi becomes completely entangled,
25: they actually bite their way through the silk.
3: It grooms its foot.
25: And lay down their own silk in its place.
3: It heals the breach and the daddy long legs can then stand on that part without sticking because the silk is particular to the spider.
25: So they're basically tricking the spiders into thinking that a lovely takeaway meal has arrived.
3: Scientists call it aggressive mimicry. I call it going undercover. It's like the big bad wolf dressing up in a lamb costume, walking like a lamb, barring like a lamb, before wrapping you up, killing you, liquefying your intestines and drinking them with a straw. The daddy long legs is undertaking a several step process to fool the other spider.
25: And then those spiders become the meal themselves.
3: The daddy will turn to face the prey spider, And as the prey approaches, the daddy lifts its body up on its high-rise legs and it waits for the prey to literally rub up against one of those legs before it attacks. It grabs the prey, wraps it up until it's immobilized in sticky silk. Imagine those people that wrap your suitcase in plastic wrap at the airport. And then once there's no struggling going on, it will bite down several times before it then eventually eats, because it's got to let that weak, weak venom we talked about before start to liquefy the guts of the prey.
25: Yeah, so they are documented to really feed on web-based spiders, things like cupboard spiders, black widows, but definitely going after spiders that are a similar size to them, like the comb-footed spiders, for example. And these are all spiders that we commonly find in our houses here in Australia, all sort of related to like black widow family, the cellar spider family. So it's kind of like your cousins or something hiding and being the scary serial killer in your house that you weren't expecting.
3: Okay, nightmares I wasn't expecting from Sam Dixon. Thanks. Although, researchers from the University of Canterbury did notice that the daddy longlegs made more mistakes when they were in alien webs. It was harder for them to interpret the vibrations they felt. And they observed that sometimes there would be a counterattack from the prey spider. And while the daddy longlegs might lose a long leg, they never lost their long life, which is good because they've got a lot to live for. So, sexy stuff with daddy long legs. I mean, they're called daddy long legs, so they must be sexy, right? Because that just sounds a bit kinky.
25: I love the joke that is like when the scientists were naming the daddy long legs, they're like, this spider has really long legs. And then the other scientist goes, not kinky enough. So they named it daddy long legs.
3: It's sort of true, though. It's like, where did this name come from? And look, these are your potential housemates we're talking about, so it's good to have some info on their social habits before you commit to a 2-year lease.
25: A lot of spiders actually will be able to store the sperm for quite a long period of time.
3: Oh, but don't worry, it's not like they store it in the pantry or something. I suppose unless the spider is in your pantry. And look, it shouldn't be all about the daddies. It's also all about the mummy long legs.
9: Well, so for these particular spiders, I mean, quite a few spiders are good mothers, but for these particular spiders, because I guess they're up in their web, they need to be a little bit careful about where they lay their eggs. They actually wrap their eggs up in this beautiful little sack that they'll carry around with them until the little ones are ready to hatch. Once they hatch, they're on their own, of course, but up until then, the mother will actually look after these eggs and carry them around, make sure that nobody else gets to them.
3: I'm just trying to imagine what a tiny little incy wincy baby daddy long legs would look like.
9: Oh, super cute.
3: Do they come out with long legs already?
9: They sure do. Yeah. They're just miniature versions of mum and dad.
3: And even though they might turn to cannibalism when times are rough, the mummy long legs seems to avoid eating her own babies. She just eats someone else's. What a good mum. Why are they so successful?
25: The success of the daddy long legs has a lot to do with urbanisation.
9: You talk about the impacts that humans have on biodiversity. I mean, for the vast majority of species, if we have any kind of contact with them, they die out, right? We do terrible things to our environments. And yet there are some really, really rare species like this one where we come in, we change the whole environment and they're like, yep, this is my home now. And then they kind of just, they take on board whatever changes we've made and they live alongside us. And I think that that's something to be celebrated.
25: The homes that we build are kind of perfect habitats for these spiders. The name is cellar spider. We find them in our habitats more than we do in the wild, I guess, these days, because we provide a nice, warm, temperature-controlled shelter. We leave our lights on, which attract bugs, which attract spiders, and then the daddy long legs have a nice plentiful supply of food.
9: It's a combination of evolving in a similar kind of environment that allows them to kind of be pre-adapted for our spaces. So say, you know, they lived in caves or something like that. That would set them up perfectly to be cellar spiders, right? But there's also a certain level of adaptability you have to have. I mean, caves wouldn't have cats in them or, you know, vacuums. And so for a species to be able to adapt so much to a new environment, they have to be pre-adapted to it. They need to kind of have the genetic makeup that allows them to live in a similar kind of environment, but they also need to be adaptable and able to take on new challenges.
25: And I guess thanks to the myth that they're not going to bite us and they're completely harmless, which that one is not a myth, that's pretty true. We don't consider these spiders dangerous. The fact that we're not, you know, aggressively sweeping them out of our houses and using insecticides on them, we've basically accepted them as part of the family and part of the household.
8: Oh, there's one just under there.
3: What the Duck is an ABC Science production.
8: Yeah, just in that little corner.
3: I'm Anne Jones, and Patria Ladgrove makes this program along with me. We make it on Kaurna and Wadawurrung country.
8: So that's five.
3: Oh, and if you're wondering how many spiders Charlie and Liv found on their spider hunt.
19: So how many Daddy Long Legs?
10: Five, which means I got the closest guess.
8: No.
10: Because I guessed three, four, five. And then...
8: I guess seven. Seven, six, five.
10: Draw. Draw.
3: From Australia, that was What the Duck.

0: Ulla, good CBC, you go talk to my people later. 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
0: 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How sweet to me, I took Togo Marnerton. 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A taco key now the hearty toe. Get cunning looting $700,000. You come back to no, second and main afternoon. A taco and the kit of being a no to hang alone. A halon in another pause a quick as of two is with a cunning a ne ha ha tarnicuni, Kajok Togo, a handling inning. 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
0: 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Housing demand has slowed down across the north in 2025, but it's not necessarily for good reasons. That's largely due to slower population growth, according to Canada Mortgage and Housing Corporation's last report. But the CMHC says there's a larger issue at play, like overcrowding. Rental rates remained extremely low in Iqaluit last year at 0.3%. That equals to roughly 6 vacant units out of nearly 2,000. Your Worth is CMHC's Deputy Chief Economist.
1: So that's what you're seeing, particularly in Nunavut, a high degree of overcrowding in housing. There's a lot of overcrowding in social housing. The number of people per dwelling unit is very high in Nunavut.
0: 2024 Auditor General of Canada report found roughly 45% of Nunavummiut relying on public housing were living in overcrowded units. The report also states new investments in residential construction remain lower than the previous years due to high construction costs. Nunavut is getting a boost in funding for clean energy projects. The federal government announced the recipients of nearly $7 million across the territories. Nunavut is set to receive nearly $3 million, although from that amount, funding will be going to 5 Nunavut projects. Over $200,000 is going towards installing solar panels in Resolute Bay. The hamlet of Chesterfield Inlet is also receiving over $700,000 to install solar panels at the community's rink. The city of Iqaluit is backing a new project aimed at helping cancer survivors. Council voted this week in favor of waiving fees for cancer survivors to the city's recreation center. It's part of an effort to start a program which pairs survivors with personal trainers to help guide them on their recovery journey. Matthew Kwan is a physician at the Higatani General Hospital working to get the program started.
2: The bigger thing we're trying to do is take cancer care outside of the hospital, and we're asking you, City Council, to consider becoming partners with us.
0: Research shows guided exercise can help reduce the risk of cancer reoccurring. The goal is to have the program up and running as soon as possible. And 12 vehicles have had their tires slashed in Upvian. RCMP say they have been 6 separate incidents since April. The damages total over $20,000. Police are asking anyone with information about the incidents to call the Upvian RCMP detachment at 867-857-0123. And that's the CBC Regional News. I'm Howie Salatin.

0: Hello, Lakut. 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Hello, good morning and welcome to Kulakan CBC North Radio 1 as we broadcast live here in our Ekalit studio. Today being Thursday, July 30th. Is this the last day of July or not quite yet? And I'm your host, Lisanna Vepic, here with our technical operator, Jamie. The weather is pretty much like yesterday, maybe a little bit more rain, but not as bad, and it's not even full to daylight yet. It's got pretty dark yesterday, and but it's another calm morning other than a little cloudy and a bit of rain. And once again, welcome to our show. Coming up after the 8 o'clock World Report, a grandson honors his grandmother. We'll hear from Jordan Kunnick about the legacy his mother, grandmother leaves behind and about a very, very famous photograph. And hunters in Nakali prepare for the bowhead whale hunt. We take a look at another whale species on how the community is trying to protect them. And are you hungry for some powerful art? A new documentary exploring the story of Inuit food and family is coming to the big screen. And for our last English programming, another Inuk filmmaker is making her debut too. So we'll hear from a student from Panato training with the Inuit Broadcasting Corporation and how you can watch her screenings. And of course, we'll have the regional news at each bottom of the hour with Kawisa Lotuk in Inuktitut and in English. But before all that, here's the weather from Jamie.
1: Weather this morning here in Iqaluit. Periods of rain, fog at times this morning. About 5 to 10 millimeters, wind becoming southeast, 30 kilometers per hour, gusting to 50 this morning. High 8 in Kimogok. Rain, fog at times, amount 5 to 10 millimeters, wind becoming southeast, 30 kilometers per hour, gusting to 50 this morning, high 8. And Kingai, rain ending this afternoon, then cloudy, fog at times, high 9. And Pundituk, a mix of sun and cloud, 30% chance of showers this afternoon, wind becoming east, 20 kilometers per hour this morning, then southeast, 40 gusting to 60 this afternoon, high 10. In Khetidruk, a mix of sun and cloud, high 7. And for Clyde River, cloudy, becoming a mix of sun and cloud near noon. Fog at times this morning, high 8. And for Pond Inlet, a mix of sun and cloud becoming cloudy near noon with showers. Wind becoming east, 20 kilometers per hour this morning, then increasing to 40, gusting to 60 this afternoon, high 11. And for Arctic Bay, mainly cloudy with 60% chance of showers, high 8. Inuvialuit, cloudy with 60% chance of showers, fog at times this morning, high 10. In Senecaic, cloudy with 60% chance of showers, fog at times this morning, wind northeast, 20 kilometers per hour, high 7. In Senecaic, mainly cloudy, 30% chance of showers early this morning, showers beginning this afternoon, risk of a thunderstorm late this afternoon, wind southwest, 20 kilometers per hour, becoming south 40, gusting to 60 this morning, high 17. In Resolute, periods of drizzle ending late this morning, then a mix of sun and cloud, wind east 20 kilometers per hour, becoming north 20 this afternoon, high 9. And for Greece Fjord, cloudy, becoming a mix of sun and cloud this morning, wind becoming east 20 kilometers per hour this afternoon, expecting gusting to 50 at times, high 9. That's the latest weather update for you. We have one announcement for Leslie and Derek Whalen for their 5th anniversary from Mum. And back to you, Lizzie.
0: Thank you. 5-year anniversary? Okay. Happy 5-year anniversary to those two names that you mentioned. And time now for Business Digest with Megan Reed.
2: Good morning. Wherever he goes and whatever he's doing, trade negotiations with the U.S. continue to dominate Mark Carney's summer. The Prime Minister was in Red Deer yesterday with Alberta Premier Danielle Smith, announcing a partnership with that province about an infrastructure funding agreement. During the press conference, the Prime Minister was asked twice if Canada would use its energy sector as a bargaining chip with the U.S.
3: We have many things we can do. First and foremost is to work towards an agreement. That's what we're going to do. But there's other things we can do if we needed to address the situation was there. And the issue you're raising that was raised previously, it's not... I don't see the value of doing... I mean, I can understand conceptually, but I don't see the value of it.
2: A shift away from what he told Canada's premiers just last week when he said everything was on the table. I'm betting he's going to continue to get bombarded with these types of questions as the new 50% U.S. tariffs are just weeks away. In other Carney news, Ottawa is axing its Netflix tax and replacing it entirely with government funding, which will run somewhere around $600 million. This is a reversal of a CRTC policy issued in June, which increased contributions for large streaming services from 5 to 15%. Mario Mota, a partner at Boondock Professional Services in Ottawa, was surprised by the move.
4: I'm shocked by that. I just think it's a horrendous policy decision. Personally, that's what my view is. I mean, I just think we've just spent two and a half, 3 years trying to modernize a piece of legislation that regulates broadcasting in this country with the Online Streaming Act. We had commissions, we had expert panels, all weighing into the fact that we were already kind of 5 to 10 years behind in modernizing our legislation. And essentially, all of that's been thrown out the window to just throw more taxpayer dollars at it, at an industry that's struggling.
2: It's not clear why the federal government had a change of heart, but we do know that the U.S. has identified the Online Streaming Act as a trade irritant. Ottawa says that it will publish a new policy directive to the CRTC in the coming weeks. Yesterday in Red Deer, Prime Minister Carney said that the move was about reducing household costs. South of the border, the U.S. Federal Reserve kept its overnight interest rate unchanged between 3.5 and 3.75 percentage points. While it was widely expected, it was not a unanimous decision, as three members of the Financial Management Oversight Committee voted for a 25 basis point hike. This is the fifth time in a row the U.S. Central Bank held rates steady. U.S. investors were not impressed. The Dow fell more than 1,100 points on the news. And finally, eBay's bizarre cyberstalking drama has come to an end. The e-commerce site has agreed to pay $56 million to Massachusetts couple Ina and David Steiner. after several former eBay employees targeted them with bizarre threats and gruesome deliveries. We're talking a bloody pig Halloween mask, a funeral wreath, and live cockroaches. The Steiners run an online newsletter that was often critical of the e-commerce site. eBay condemned the harassment and apologized, saying that it was wrong, reprehensible, and should never have happened, putting an end to the six-year saga. For CBC Radio, I'm Megan Reed.
0: And if you'd like to hear this again, go to the CBC Listen app and look for Biz Digest for more business news. 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And what is the best way to get a boost in salary? In today's tough job market, it can be hard to do. Businesses are fighting global pressures and profit margins are being squeezed, leaving little room for wage growth. But as people struggle with the cost of living, it seems that younger workers are more willing to leave their jobs for better pay. Personal finance columnist Rubina Obmann-Hawks has more.
5: 12 jobs. That's how many different positions film producer Joshua D'Souza has held since graduating from university 7 years ago.
6: I think changing jobs is something that the Gen Z workforce expects.
5: D'Souza says leaving a job for a better opportunity or better pay is no longer considered taboo. He says his generation is used to a fast-moving workforce where layoffs can come at any time. He adds life is expensive and he's always looking for the next paying job. The last thing he wants is to be let go or have his contract end and have nothing lined up.
6: And I think what that leads to is a culture of always looking for what the next opportunity is. Even during a job that you love, that is creative, fulfilling, and has boundaries and a great work-life balance, a lot of my colleagues and friends are always looking at job boards of what else is out there, because your current job is not guaranteed for 5 years as it might have been in previous generations.
7: Based on our research, we've seen that Gen Z, their average tenure at a company is 1.1 years.
5: Nancy D'Onofrio is a vice president at the recruiting firm Randstad Canada. Her company researched how likely it is for each generation to job hop. They found the youngest workers are more likely to leave a job for better pay, better opportunity, and more work-life balance.
7: If they don't feel that they're learning, their growing, and investment is made in their development, or they're bored and the roles are not interesting, they will jump ship and they're not scared to do so.
5: She says this is unlike Gen Xers or millennials who are more likely to stay in a job 20 plus years. It's a trend Mark Franklin sees firsthand as a career coach, but says the move has to be made carefully.
8: There can be a real cost if you move too quickly. So if you leave before completing any big project or seeing the results of those projects, or earning the opportunity to take on a greater responsibility at work.
5: Franklin is the president of Career Cycles, a career coaching firm, and host of the Career Buzz podcast. He says young people are not afraid to take chances in their careers, but before leaving any job, they should find success in the one they are in. This helps build your reputation for the next opportunity.
8: Future employers really appreciate projects and stories where you began something and then you finished it. Also, if you move too quickly, you might miss the chance to develop some of those deeper relationships with colleagues or clients or suppliers. And those relationships can become an important part of your professional network. They can even become referrals to new jobs in the future.
5: He agrees that changing jobs can be an excellent way to increase your pay. It puts you in a powerful position to negotiate, but only if you have the skills the company needs and wants.
8: We see that sometimes the move, depending on what you've been doing in the past and how your track record is, the move may lead you to either a different opportunity, a similar role, but a higher salary, or it can bring you into a higher role, that next level up. That works if you have a good enough story to tell.
5: Film producer and Gen Z worker D'Souza says changing jobs frequently has allowed him to command more pay. But he acknowledges that can't be the only strategy. At this stage in his career, work experience and finding a mentor are paramount. D'Souza says shorter work tenures are part of the culture now, but he would not call himself a job hopper, just someone always looking for the best opportunity. For CBC Radio, I'm Rubina Ahmed-Huck.
0: Thank you, Rubina. And here is Ed Sheeran and Beyonce with the song Perfect.
1: Just before we go to the next song, I just want to fix what I said earlier. It's Lisa and Derek's 5th anniversary.
0: Okay, happy anniversary, Lisa and Ray?
1: Derek,
0: sorry. We'll eventually get your names properly this morning, but happy anniversary.

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0: Mark tunggulik, tayo matahan na sanang wag hamid yung mikid yung mikid. nuna hakasi majuita ko chauti titi lugit amaluta uta na enguta rejangat ilagi jau mejo tako nigititi ni ilagi nemot National Art Gallery tako chauti tauni ato September 21. Ula kuhir to CBC Regional News. The demand for housing across the northern capital cities slowed down last year, according to a new report. It seems like good news, but the reasons behind it paint a different picture. Samuel Watt has more.
2: The Canada Mortgage and Housing Corporation, or CMHC, says that slowing demand is due to slowing population growth. But Deputy Chief Economist Aled Ab-Yokwif says there are larger issues at play, like overcrowding. Rental rates remained extremely low in Iqaluit last year at 0.3%.
3: So that's what you're seeing, particularly in Nunavut, a high degree of overcrowding in housing.
2: A 2024 Auditor General of Canada report found roughly 45% of Nunavummiut relying on public housing were living in overcrowded units. The territories are also struggling with high construction costs, and that's affecting the pace of new builds. The report found the amount spent on building new homes last year was a lot lower than in 2021, but there's a lack of data on construction costs for Iqaluit. Laurel McCorriston takes issue with that, especially with the number of federal investments slated for the territory. She's the CEO of the Ukatuk Society, which runs shelters in Iqaluit.
4: You'd think investing there, as they plan to do, they would have that information available.
2: But at the heart of all this is people and the ability to afford living in the north. CMHC's Ab-Yokwif believes addressing issues with the supply chain is one step towards making housing more affordable. Samuel Watt, CBC News, Yellowknife.
0: The city of Iqaluit is throwing their support behind the upcoming bowhead whale hunt. City Council approved a request from the Amahuk HTA for $10,000. The HTA said that money is meant to help with supplies and distributing the meat. The tentative date for when the hunt will take place is on Friday, August 14th. Nunavut is getting a boost in funding for clean energy projects. The federal government announced the recipients of nearly $7 million across the territories. Nunavut is getting set to receive nearly $3 million. All together from that amount, funding will be going to five Nunavut projects. Over $200,000 is going towards installing solar panels in Resolute Bay. The hamlet of Chesterfield Inlet is receiving over $700,000 to install solar panels at the community's rink. And Iqaluit artist Jesse Tungalik's work is making a debut at the National Art Gallery in Ottawa. It's a meter-tall Inuk hunter made out of northern grocery store receipts. The piece is called Feeding My Family, and it highlights food security crisis in Nunavut. It is part of the gallery's Inuit Focus exhibition and will be next to the most famed artist in Canada and the world. But one artistic neighbor feels particularly special to Tungalik.
5: The Inuit broadcast.
0: Obviously, that's not the right one. Here's Tungalik.
1: My grandfather, who's an artist, has had work in the National Gallery for quite a long time, and I've always been proud to go see it. So it's extra special to see my work and his work exhibited in the same place.
0: Mark Tungalik and his miniature sculpt. Sculptures are part of the permanent Indigenous expedition, and now his grandson's art will join them at the gallery for a little bit. Feeding My Family will be displayed at the National Art Gallery until September 20th. And that's the CBC Regional News. I'm Jose Alito.
6: Kunyang namin kawisa nga. For the weather in Rankin Inlet and Whale Cove, a mix of sun and cloud, wind becoming northeast, 20 kilometers per hour this morning, high 15. In Narviat, mainly cloudy, 30% chance of showers this morning, wind becoming northeast, 20 kilometers per hour this morning, high 17. In Chesterfield Inlet, a mix of sun and cloud, wind becoming northeast, 20 kilometers per hour this morning, high 13. In Baker Lake, a mix of sun and cloud, wind becoming northwest, 20 kilometers per hour this morning, high 18. In Coral Harbor, cloudy with 60% chance of drizzle this morning, then a mix of sun and cloud, wind becoming northeast, 20 kilometers per hour this morning, high 11. For Nyat, mainly cloudy with 30% chance of showers, high 9. In Cambridge Bay, increasing cloudiness early this morning, high 14. And for Kurok, a mix of sun and cloud, fog patches dissipating this morning, high 13. In Diliat, cloudy with 30% chance of drizzle early this morning, then a mix of sun and cloud, fog patches dissipating early this morning, wind northeast 20 kilometers per hour, becoming light this morning, high 13. In Joe Haven, cloudy with 30% chance of drizzle this morning, then a mix of sun and cloud, fog patches dissipating late this morning, wind northeast 20 kilometers per hour, becoming light this afternoon, high 12. And for Kudluktuk, periods of drizzle ending this morning, then a mix of sun and cloud, fog patches dissipating late this morning, high 16. That's the latest weather update for you. Back to you, Lizzie.
7: Coming as Carissa or Carissa. 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

Good morning and welcome to The Trailbreaker. Good morning, I'm Shannon Scott. Thanks so much for joining us on this Thursday morning, July 30th. My goodness, only 2 days left in July. I'm not quite sure how that happened. It was a beautiful morning here in Yellowknife this morning, a gorgeous moon when I drove in, so nice clear skies. We will have the full forecast for you after the 6:30 news, and we'll do the current conditions coming up straight ahead. And in this first hour of our show, the U.S. has continued its attacks against Iran-based paramilitary groups in Iraq. We'll hear how this escalation could complicate the U.S.-Iran ceasefire negotiations.

0: Well, it is 11 minutes after 6, and at 6:30, Tamara Merritt will have the news for us. But right now, she's here in studio. Tamara, good morning.
1: Good morning, Shannon.
0: Did you see that moon this morning?
1: Of course. It was beautiful.
0: Beautiful. Just huge. Nearly full. I just checked my phone. It was full yesterday. So just a sliver off of full. And it was so bright and huge in the sky.
1: Yeah, it definitely looked full to me today. I mean, maybe it wasn't. But it was just, I was driving to the office, to the studio, and it just totally caught my eye. Yeah. I was like, oh my gosh.
0: It was just kind of right in the direction that I drive to work. It was just kind of like right there above the building.
1: Yeah. So picturesque.
0: it's one of the lovely things about coming in to work early in the morning is that the skies are often just beautiful no matter what time of year it is.
1: Mm-hmm. You can catch the sun rising and nothing like Yellowknife at 3 in the morning.
0: That's right. Sometimes auroras. Right?
1: Yes. Yeah.
0: Yeah. I always say the sky is worth the price of admission here in the NWT, no matter what time of year it is. Tamara, as I was mentioning, we're going to talk about the U.S. conflict in the Middle East in this half hour. And then in the next half hour, so after you're back with the news, we're going to talk about whether or not AI is a bubble and whether people should be concerned. Frances Sims will join us to talk about that. What will you have coming up in the news for us?
1: Yeah, so coming up in the 6:30 news, residents of Wrigley are able to return home as the evacuation order for the community has now been lifted. So we'll get some more details on that. And we'll also get an update on the trial surrounding the death of a teenager in Bechico, as it's expected to wrap up this week.
0: Such great news for the people in Wrigley that they get to go home.
1: Yes, I'm sure. I mean, I'm sure they're very, very excited to go back finally. It's been a while since they've been able to return.
0: It's been a month. Mm-hmm. It was a month yesterday that they were forced to leave. We will have the Chief Jamie Moses live on the show after the 7:30 news to talk about what people can expect going home and some of the challenges that will be ahead. But I'm just ecstatic for the people in Wrigley that they get to go home.
1: Yeah, me too.
0: Thanks so much, Tamara.
1: Thanks, Shannon.
0: Let's take a look at the current conditions out there right now. Our warm spot this morning is Fort Chippewa in the park. Cloudy skies, 15 degrees right now. Fort Smith and Lutzel K both sitting at 12. In Fort Resolution, it's 14 degrees. In Hay River and Enterprise, 10 degrees. In Fort Providence, it's 4. In Fort Simpson, it's 8. In Samba K, it's 7 degrees right now. In Fort Liard, it's 12 degrees. Yellowknife, partly cloudy skies and 10. In Gamatee, it's 12 degrees. In Wekwati, partly cloudy and 11. It's also 11 degrees in Huati right now. In Wrigley, it's 5 degrees. In Norman Wells, mostly cloudy and 12. In Tulita, it's 11. In Fort Good Hope, it's 10. In Delaunay, it's 6 degrees. Fort McPherson, 10 degrees. Some gusty winds up through Iqaluit and Inuvik and Tuktoyaktuk at this hour. In Iqaluit, it's 8 degrees. Northwest winds gusting at 36 kilometers an hour. In Inuvik, mostly cloudy skies and 9, with northwest winds gusting at 32. And in Tuktoyaktuk, it's 6 degrees. Northwest winds gusting at 46. Sax Harbor is the cool spot this morning, 3 degrees in Sax Harbor right now. In Qaluktuk, smoke and 9 degrees. And in Cambridge Bay, mostly cloudy and also 9 degrees.

0: Well, the U.S.-Iran war is escalating once again with new players entering the fray. This week, Saudi Arabia and the Americans carried out a joint attack against Iran-backed militias in Iraq. Iran then hit back, launching a barrage of missiles at American forces. James Devine joins us now with more on this. He's a professor of international relations at Mount Allison University and an expert in Middle East conflict and politics. James, good morning.
1: Good morning. Thanks for having me.
0: Well, thanks for joining us. I want to start with the U.S.-Saudi strikes on Iraq earlier this week. What do you think was behind that move?
1: Well, to understand how that happened, I think we have to go back a week or more into the past. If we look at the situation when the ceasefire between Iran and the United States broke down and they started fighting again, what was really striking was that Saudi Arabia was left out of the fighting at that point in time. Then a couple of days into the ceasefire breaking down and the re-escalation, the Houthis, a group in Yemen, got involved and shut down the Red Sea, and specifically shut down Saudi shipping through the Red Sea to cut off Saudi oil supplies. Since then, there's been increasing tensions between the Houthis and the Saudis. There have been attacks back and forth. And eventually what ended up happening was several groups in Iraq who are backed by Iran, these are often referred to as popular mobilization fronts, they're basically militias, attacked Saudi Arabia's oil infrastructure and refineries with drones. And that was a sort of tipping point in the escalation between the two sides. And then the United States and the Saudis together attacked the Iraqi militias. And then we've seen tit-for-tat retaliation from then right up until last night when the United States attacked Iran one more time.
0: Do you think there's a connection between the strikes with Saudi Arabia and the continued Houthi blockade of Saudi oil exports?
1: Yes, definitely. Now, that in itself, there's a couple of things going on there. The blockade from the West, we've been looking at it largely as a function of the war between Iran and the United States and the blockade of the Straits of Hormuz. And to an extent, that's correct. The Houthis are an Iranian ally, and the blockade is in part to support the Iranians. But it's also in part of a conflict between the Houthis and the Saudis, which is separate from that. So the Houthis have their own agenda and their own desire. In part, they're backing up the Iranians, but also they're trying to get concessions from the Saudis in terms of the situation in Yemen.
0: What role are the Iran-linked groups in the region playing in maybe expanding the conflict? Do you see that happening?
1: Well, we're seeing it. Certainly, I think what we're starting to see happen is that the civil war in Yemen, which has been relatively calm for the past few years, is getting dragged into the conflict in the Persian Gulf. We're also seeing Iraq getting pulled into the conflict in the Persian Gulf as well. It's been happening before, but not to the same extent that we've seen it in the past few days. And what's happening in Iraq is we have these popular mobilization forces, militias that have been backed by the Iranians and supported by the Iranians since 2014. They were originally put in place to help fight the Islamic State. And when that crisis was over, they were left behind, and they've given Iran a lot of influence in Iraqi politics and the ability to strike from Iraq into countries like Jordan or Saudi Arabia and so on. The problem is that as they support the Iranians, they pull Iraq into the conflict. And Iraq itself is a very fragile state with different groups. Some of them are more pro-Iranian than others. The potential for conflict in Iraq is very much there as well.
0: Earlier this week, Trump said the U.S. was in negotiations with Iran. But yesterday, in an interview with Fox News, he said the U.S. would be hitting Iran hard. What can we take from that?
1: Well, the U.S., in fact, has hit Iran a couple of times, and since that statement, they hit them last night. The statement reflects really the sort of predicament that the United States is in. On one hand, they have to support their allies, so if the Saudis are getting hit, particularly in terms of their oil refineries and their oil infrastructure, the U.S. has to respond. But on the other hand, the U.S., I think, has come to the conclusion that its military strategy with Iran has not been working. They have not been able to get the Iranians to make any concessions. The conflict is costing them economically. They're starting to run out of defensive interceptors to combat Iranian ballistic missiles and drones. It's not, the military side of things isn't going well, and so they're looking for a negotiated settlement. And they're trying to, now they have to do the two things at once. So they have been talking to the Iranians. They have been bombing them at the same time. One of the things that's interesting about the attacks last night is they appear to be relatively light. I don't want to downplay I don't want to dismiss the significance of them, but they weren't a large escalation from what was seen in the past. And that suggests, I think, that the Americans feel like they have to retaliate, but they don't want the situation to escalate out of control.
0: How far off do you think we are from peace talks right now?
1: I think we're a significant way away from any sort of breakthrough. The talks are taking place. The U.S. and Iran have been discussing the Strait of Hormuz and how to open it up again, but they haven't been making much progress. Iran has been sticking pretty much to its interpretation of the Memorandum of Understanding, and the U.S. is unwilling to accept the idea that Iran will have control over the Strait of Hormuz. So there's a block there in terms of those negotiations. Now, with Saudi Arabia getting dragged in and Yemen getting dragged in with the Houthis, the situation is more complicated. If the Yemeni civil war becomes mixed up with the conflict in the Persian Gulf, that's one more set of issues, very difficult issues to solve, that need some sort of resolution for a negotiated settlement to hold. So the situation is not looking particularly good right now.
0: Yeah, what are you going to be watching for in the next few weeks?
1: I'm going to be looking for some sign of mediation between the Saudis and the Houthis. It's going to tell us a lot about whether the conflict is going to escalate or not. In the past, the Iraqi government, with the support of the Iranians, I would say, has been very effective in negotiating some sort of resolution to conflicts. If we see some sort of de-escalation between the Houthis and Saudi Arabia, that is a sign that we're on a good track to go back to the negotiations and maybe get some progress. On the other hand, if Iran is willing to let the escalation continue and is willing to get more deeply involved in a conflict with Saudi Arabia, it suggests that the Iranians are not feeling like they need to negotiate, feeling like military escalation is actually in their interest. And if that's the case, then it's going to be a while before we see any kind of progress.
0: All right. Well, we're going to have to leave it there, James, but thank you for taking our call today.
1: It's my pleasure.
0: James Devine is a professor of international relations at Mount Allison University. We reached him in Sackville, New Brunswick. Well, it is just about 23 minutes after 6 o'clock on the Trailbreaker. We're going to take a look at business now. We'll talk about oil and Ottawa reversing course on the CRTC and interest rates in the United States. Here's Megan Reed.
2: Good morning. Wherever he goes and whatever he's doing, trade negotiations with the U.S. continue to dominate Mark Carney's summer. The Prime Minister was in Red Deer yesterday with Alberta Premier Danielle Smith, announcing a partnership with that province about an infrastructure funding agreement. During the press conference, the Prime Minister was asked twice if Canada would use its energy sector as a bargaining chip with the U.S.
3: We have many things we can do. First and foremost is to work towards an agreement. That's what we're going to do. But there's other things we can do if we needed to address the situation was there. And the issue you're raising that was raised previously, it's not... I don't see the value of doing... I mean, I can understand conceptually, but I don't see the value of it.
2: A shift away from what he told Canada's premiers just last week when he said everything was on the table. I'm betting he's going to continue to get bombarded with these types of questions as the new 50% U.S. tariffs are just weeks away. In other Carney news, Ottawa is axing its Netflix tax and replacing it entirely with government funding, which will run somewhere around $600 million. This is a reversal of a CRTC policy issued in June, which increased contributions for large streaming services from 5 to 15%. Mario Mota, a partner at Boondock Professional Services in Ottawa, was surprised by the move.
4: I'm shocked by that. I just think it's a horrendous policy decision. Personally, that's what my view is. I mean, I just think we've just spent two and a half, 3 years trying to modernize a piece of legislation that regulates broadcasting in this country with the Online Streaming Act. We had commissions, we had expert panels, all weighing into the fact that we were already kind of 5 to 10 years behind in modernizing our legislation. And essentially, all of that's been thrown out the window to just throw more taxpayer dollars at it, at an industry that's struggling.
2: It's not clear why the federal government had a change of heart, but we do know that the U.S. has identified the Online Streaming Act as a trade irritant. Ottawa says that it will publish a new policy directive to the CRTC in the coming weeks. Yesterday in Red Deer, Prime Minister Carney said that the move was about reducing household costs. South of the border, the U.S. Federal Reserve kept its overnight interest rate unchanged between 3.5 and 3.75 percentage points. While it was widely expected, it was not a unanimous decision, as three members of the Financial Management Oversight Committee voted for a 25 basis point hike. This is the fifth time in a row the U.S. Central Bank held rates steady. U.S. investors were not impressed. The Dow fell more than 1,100 points on the news. And finally, eBay's bizarre cyberstalking drama has come to an end. The e-commerce site has agreed to pay $56 million to Massachusetts couple Ina and David Steiner, after several former eBay employees targeted them with bizarre threats and gruesome deliveries. We're talking a bloody pig Halloween mask, a funeral wreath, and live cockroaches. The Steiners run an online newsletter that was often critical of the e-commerce site. eBay condemned the harassment and apologized, saying that it was wrong, reprehensible, and should never have happened, putting an end to the six-year saga. For CBC Radio, I'm Megan Reed.
0: Thanks so much, Megan. Megan is with our business desk in Calgary. And for more business news, you can always visit our website, cbc.ca/business. We are at 26 minutes after 6 o'clock here on the Trailbreaker. Coming up after the regional news at 6:30, ticks and tick-borne diseases are on the rise across much of Canada because of warmer weather. We'll have a conversation about precautions with Dr. Christopher Labos. When he joins us, he's sitting in for Dr. Raj Bardwaj this week. We've got time for a little bit of music history here. It was on this day in 1941 that singer-songwriter Paul Anka was born in Ottawa. So he's 85 years old today. He started his career as a teen idol in the late 1950s. And in 1957, this song became one of the most successful records in pop music history. Here we have Paul Anka with Diana.

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1: Thanks, Shannon, and good morning. The evacuation order for Wrigley has been lifted. It's now been downgraded to an evacuation alert. That means the roughly 130 residents who've been staying in Fort Smith for the past month can return home. They still have to be on alert to leave again on short notice. Fort Smith says transportation has been arranged for Wrigley residents who need it. People were told to register at the Pelican Hotel lobby for a flight home. There are two flights scheduled, one this morning at 9:45 and another at 4:15 in the afternoon. People were ordered to leave when an out-of-control wildfire moved closer to the community. Around 20 essential workers were also ordered to leave on July 18th. Crews continue to battle the wildfire, but it remains 5 kilometers north of Wrigley and Hodgson Creek. No structures have been damaged. Fort Smith says for anyone who wants to drive home to Wrigley, the ferry will be operating regular hours. The public administrator of Fort Resolution will soon be living in Yellowknife. Tom Bolio has been in the role since 2024. He was born in Fort Resolution and represented it as an MLA from 2007 to 2019. He says he's not leaving the community, just reducing the amount of time he'll spend there.
2: The plan at this time is that I'm reducing to 5 days a week, and I will be coming here every month for 4 or 5 days, and then going back to Yellowknife, and then we would just be in contact by phone.
1: Bolio says he's able to make this move because someone local is training to become the senior administrative officer of Fort Resolution. The territorial government confirmed this. In an email, a spokesperson said it's not unusual for a public administrator to not live in the community they are essentially running. Fort Resolution has been under a public administrator since 2023. We're soon approaching a verdict on a retrial. Zach Lafferty is charged with second-degree murder in the death of 17-year-old Dejon Drybones in Betchico in 2023. Devin Trudinek reports.
3: It's been a complicated week for the jury. Earlier this week, jurors heard that another person who was not the accused literally had blood on his hands. We don't know whose blood that was. The Crown Prosecutor says jurors were not meant to hear any of that, and the judge told the jury to disregard it. Dejon Drybones was stabbed. When police officers arrived at the house he was staying at in 2023, they say they found trails of blood leading to his body. Some of his friends were asleep at the time. One police officer testified that Drybones told him before he died that Lafferty had stabbed him. The jury in Lafferty's first trial last year could not come to a decision. This trial could end soon, but a clerk with the Supreme Court says it could last as long as Saturday. Devin Trudinek, CBC News, Yellowknife.
1: And the Inuit Broadcasting Corporation's inaugural program, Tugulavut, is coming to an end. The 2-month program teaches film and media skills to 17 Inuit youth to foster Inuit storytelling. Bianca McEwen caught up with students before the final screening.
4: The Inuit Broadcasting Corporation studio in Iqaluit is busy these days, getting everything ready for the finale of the Tugulavut program, a screening of the short films the students have produced. Rosemary Alivakta's film Us Together is a comedy inspired by one of her favorite shows, Gilmore Girls.
5: I love the little small town vibe, and that's what I aim for, but in Inuit communities, and the comedy of Inuit humor.
4: Apak Johnston and Brooklyn Bodner have teamed up to make My Body, a horror short film where a man realizes his body is being controlled. Johnston says she was inspired by Inuit ghost stories and her love of horror films like Obsession. She says she's most proud of how her Inuktitut has improved throughout the program.
6: For somebody else's film, I voiced over my character in Inuktitut, and my dad was like, you have really good pronunciation. Like, where'd you learn that from? I was like, I don't know.
4: This is the first time the program is running, and Karen Prentice, IBC executive director, says they'd like it to continue. But it depends on if they can secure funding for next year, which has been very difficult to get. The program's 14 short films will screen on Friday on IBC's Facebook and at Astro Theater in Iqaluit. Bianca McEwen, CBC News, Iqaluit.
1: And that's the CBC News for 6:30. I'm Tamara Merritt. 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
0: Thanks so much, Tamara. Coming up in this next half hour, investors lost hundreds of billions of dollars when the dot-com bubble burst just over a quarter of a century ago. Is something similar headed our way now with AI? Our tech columnist, Francis Sims, will be here to break down the latest round of fears. And then we'll be joined by Dr. Christopher Labos to talk about ticks and tick-borne diseases and how best to avoid them if you are traveling to an area that is tick-prone. That's all coming up. But first, Tamara has the forecast for us. And Tamara, it was a bit of a warmer start today than we're seeing earlier in the week. What's in the forecast?
1: Yeah, so in Fort Chippewyan, Wood Buffalo National Park, and in Fort Smith, it's partly cloudy with a chance of showers and a high of 23. In Lutzel Cay and in Fort Resolution, it's sunny and expect a high of 21. In Hay River and Enterprise, a mix of sun and cloud with risk of a thunderstorm and a high of 21. In Fort Providence and Kakiza, risk of a thunderstorm with fog patches and a high of 23. In Fort Simpson and Jean Marie River, mix of sun and cloud and expect a high of 24. In Fort Liard, Nahanni Butte and Samba Cay, a chance of showers and a high of 25. In Yellowknife, Wekwati, Wati, Gamiti, Bechico, and in Wrigley, a mix of sun and clouds with fog patches and a high of 22. In Norman Wells, Toledo, Fort Good Hope, and Delaney, cloudy. There is a chance of showers and expect a high of 15. In Colville Lake, cloudy with a chance of showers and a high of 13. In Fort McPherson and Sigachik, mix of sun and clouds and expect a high of 14. In Iqaluit and in Inuvik, chance of showers and a high of 13. In Tuktoyaktuk, there's going to be rain with some fog patches and temperatures falling to +3. In Pawlituk, cloudy with some periods of rain and a high of 12. In Sachs Harbor, it's cloudy, fog patches, and expect a high of +3. In Ulluhaktuk, cloudy at a high of 11. In Kugluktuk, a mix of sun and clouds at a high of 16. And then in Cambridge Bay, it's cloudy at a high of 14.
0: Thanks so much, Tamara.

0: 37 minutes after 6 o'clock on the Trailbreaker here. Ottawa plans to eliminate the so-called Netflix tax, replacing it instead with public Canadian content funding. Up to this point, large streamers like Netflix, Disney Plus, and others have been required to pay a share of their Canadian revenue to support Canadian content. Last month, the government asked the CRTC to revise the fee for streamers, which it had recently hiked. The fee followed the government's 2023 Online Streaming Act, which U.S. officials have listed as a trade irritant. At a news conference on Wednesday, Prime Minister Mark Carney was asked about the decision on the streamer contributions and if recent U.S. tariff woes have played a part.
1: We made that decision 2 months ago. That's how they should. We made that decision with a focus on affordability right out of the gate. It's not the time. Canadians have been under great pressure since COVID from overall inflation, price of groceries, housing costs, price most recently because of the war in Iran, price of energy. And we have taken, as other governments have, but we have taken a series of decisions. First thing we did was to cut the consumer carbon tax. First thing we did after the election was to cut income taxes for 22 million Canadians. We cut GST on for first-time home buyers up to a million. We implemented pro-competitive decisions in broadband. People didn't notice it, but last summer we made a pro-competitive decision in broadband. We went along with the CRTC in that case because it improved competition and has helped reinforce the fall in broadband prices. But when we see costs increase because of a decision from the federal family, broadly speaking, arm's length regulator, but from the federal family, for something that, you know, most Canadians have one or two or so of these streamers, and it's real money. This stuff adds up, and there's a better way to do it. We took the judgment there was a better way to do it, made the investment in culture, and we'll give the direction accordingly. It's that focus on affordability.
0: That was Prime Minister Mark Carney speaking in Red Deer, Alberta, yesterday. It's the question on many investors' minds. Is AI a bubble that is about to burst? One famous market watcher compared events from this week to what happened before the dot-com crash of 2000. Francis Sims covers tech issues for us, and he's here to break it down. Francis, good morning.
2: Good morning.
0: So what is it that has CNBC's Jim Cramer drawing connections from now to the dot-com crash?
2: Yeah, so CNBC confirmed that NVIDIA and OpenAI are discussing what they call a backstop. What's happening is NVIDIA is effectively going to co-sign, think of it like a mortgage, with OpenAI to borrow $250 billion so that they could then build this massive data center in Ohio. I think it's like $500 billion in size. That sort of eclipses what the Meta data center, the $13 billion one in Alberta that was announced during Stampede. And it will consume more power, I think, than all of the nuclear reactors combined in Ontario. So it's just ginormous. And what Jim Cramer and some of the other finance types are saying is it feels like the dot-com era, where what happened then in the 2000s is telecom equipment makers, basically, you know, people that build computers and servers and all that stuff, lent money to their own customers so they would buy the hardware back from them. And the problem was that when the customer starts to not do very well, then it has you're more closely tied to that impact in two ways, because they're not buying the product and because you've lent the money that you're not going to get back. And they say this is sort of how the dot-com bubble started. And it's the first time we're starting to hear big finance people like this starting to perk up and talk about it.
0: Yeah. So can you explain for us the circular financing, what it is in plain terms and why it's so worrying for some people?
2: Yeah. So think about it like a car dealership. You go to a car dealership to buy a car. Most people can't afford to buy it outright, so you finance it through the dealership. So that's like a risk area number one. And so think of the dealership like NVIDIA and the car, you know, you're like OpenAI. Now, the second thing, though, is NVIDIA is saying, and the dealership is saying, well, you need a house to put that car in. So we're going to help you co-sign a mortgage to buy that house, to have a driveway to put your car in. So that's like kind of weird. And that's like a risk area too. And then on top of that, OpenAI, you know, received over $30 billion in investment from NVIDIA, like as an investor. So there's three areas that if NVIDIA if OpenAI should not do well, NVIDIA could really, you know, suffer some significant losses. And when this news came out, it dropped NVIDIA stock by like 4% and the value of other stocks that sell AI chips. So the market took notice.
0: The big criticism is, of course, that these companies burn enormous amounts of money with no clear way to earn it back. Is that fair?
2: Yeah, so I think OpenAI probably raised about $180 billion. A lot of that may be spent. We don't know exactly how much is spent. But we're talking now like $500 billion or $1 trillion. That's how big these projects are. And the problem is that it's like your phone. When you buy a phone, a mobile phone, like an Android or an iPhone or something, within 2 to 4 years, it starts to slow down. The battery doesn't work so well. And so you might be tempted to say, well, if I want to be able to do the latest and greatest, I need to buy a new phone. Same thing with the data centers. The chips get old and the hardware gets old. And if, you know, they're not making money back, which they're not making enough money back to pay for everything yet on the subscriptions, that, you know, the bill will come due and they'll have to upgrade those data centers that they started building. And so, you know, we're probably in year two of these big data center buildouts and they're continuing. But in a couple of more years, they'll have to think, well, are they making the money back or do they need to start upgrading them again? And that'll be another massive cost. So it's a valid concern.
0: Yeah. So what would a correction to this look like for regular Canadians? What could it mean?
2: Yeah. So I think the Canadian pension plan probably has about, I think, $11 billion in NVIDIA stock. The Canadian pension plan has, I think, lent a couple of billion dollars to build data centers, invested in data center buildouts and other AI tech companies. And so if you take NVIDIA alone, if NVIDIA suffered a problem, that would have a direct impact to Canadians, even if Canadians don't have their own investment portfolio, just because of the CPP. And then the second thing is if you have a pension, maybe through work or RSPs or something, or other investments, a lot of that money is put towards tech stocks because tech stocks have been doing quite well. And if there's a correction, it could have a real negative impact on you. And so what these people are saying, I'm not a finance person, but that you may want to ask your financial planner or advisor the next time you meet them, should you think about diversifying a little bit to mitigate this risk?
0: Yeah, it's not just investors, though. Whole communities are having debates about AI data centers right now. What impact could a correction have on those projects and the communities that are supporting them?
2: Yeah, so the buildouts often require the communities to pony up something in the beginning, right? Like maybe to build new energy, right? Maybe another plant or maybe a new nuclear reactor or a new wind turbine or something to basically generate energy that these data centers can use. Often the community pays for a large part of that upfront themselves. And so the problem is that if these data centers don't work out and the people walk away, then what might happen is the concern is that the community and the provinces and the territories would be left footing the bill for that. And that money would have to be downloaded to people's electricity bills. And so that's problematic because, you know, I think the message here is that if you're in a community where you're working on data center projects, try to make sure you get as many of those benefits in the beginning to help mitigate this risk should it happen.
0: All right, Francis, we're going to have to leave it there, but I appreciate your time.
2: Thank you. Take care.
0: That's our technology columnist, Francis Sims. He's the head of the School of Clean Energy and an associate dean at Humber Polytechnic. Well, we are at 46 minutes here after 6 o'clock. This is Zach Bryan with Pink Skies.

0: Well, that was Pink Skies by Zach Bryan. With temperatures warming year over year, ticks are on the rise in Canada, moving northward from their typical breeding grounds. Given that, there are some precautions to think about to avoid the infections that ticks can transmit, especially if you're headed on a vacation to southern Canada or the United States this year. For that conversation, we're joined now by Dr. Christopher Labos. He's sitting in for Dr. Raj Bhardwaj this week. Dr. Labos is a cardiologist and epidemiologist, and we've reached him in Greece. Dr. Labos, good morning.
1: Good morning.
0: So what should people be doing to protect themselves from tick bites?
1: Well, the most important thing is avoidance. Ticks typically live in sort of forested areas of high grass, so they're not going to be present in an urban environment. So if you're walking around the city, you're probably not going to get bitten by a tick. If you're in a municipal park with a well-manicured lawn, you're probably not going to get bitten by a tick. And even if you're out hiking on a traditional trail that's well-maintained, that is cleared on either side, you're probably not going to come into contact with ticks. It's only if you're going to sort of off-road it into the forest that they might take the opportunity to latch onto you. And the way you protect yourself against that is by wearing long pants, long-sleeved shirts, tucking your pants into your socks, and using a healthy dose of bug spray. Any DEET-based repellent would do. So it's really that. It's avoidance and preventing the ticks from latching onto you in the first place.
0: Sounds a lot like keeping the mosquitoes away.
1: Yeah, exactly. I mean, a lot of the same strategies that we use for mosquitoes also work against ticks, and the same bug sprays work. Any DEET-based repellent will work against both mosquitoes and ticks and all the other critters that are trying to bite you.
0: Encountering a tick in the Northwest Territories is very rare. Most of us here aren't used to doing tick checks. So for those of us in that situation, how do you suggest people check themselves for ticks, and what's the best way to remove a tick that you might find on your body?
1: Well, the best way is once you're back from your excursion, right, when you've been hiking or whatever, take your clothes, throw them in the dryer, or, obviously if you're traveling, that's going to be harder, leave them out in the sun so that the heat will kill the ticks. But the most important thing for you is before you get into the shower is check your ankles, check your legs, check your arms, check the back of your neck, any place where that's been exposed with exposed skin that the ticks might have latched onto you. And really just look for the tiny little critters. They're not very big. They're basically the size of a poppy seed. But when you see these little critters on you, the most important thing is take a pair of tweezers, grab the tick, pull, and pull it straight off of your skin. Don't twist. Don't do anything fancy with the motion, because you don't want a part of the tick to break off and stay lodged in your skin. Because if you can remove the tick within 24 hours of it being present, the likelihood that it will have transmitted bacteria into your bloodstream is much, much reduced.
0: So they can come into your, wherever you're staying, your home or your hotel, let's say, on your clothing, even if they're not attached to your body.
1: Well, they can survive on your clothing for a short period of time, right? Well, I think the worry is that they could be on your clothing, you could take them off and put them back on, and then they can sort of latch onto you that way. I mean, the greatest risk is really when you're out there in the grass and they're rubbing against you and they jump from the grass or whatever animal rodent that they might be on, be it a deer, be it a mouse, or some kind of sort of latch on to you. But there is that small theoretical risk that they could live on your clothing for a short period of time. So a very easy thing to do is when you're at home or somewhere, just launder it, put it in high heat, kill it off that way.
0: If you are bitten by a tick, what symptoms should you be watching for in case that tick did put transmit bacteria to you?
1: It can be tough to know because the symptoms can be very, very nonspecific. So, early on in with Lyme disease, what you're going to be getting is malaise, fatigue, muscle aches. They're very nonspecific symptoms. The only sign that would be specific for Lyme disease would be if you get the classical Lyme disease rash, erythema migrans, which is supposed to look like a bullseye, but often just looks like a red blotch that grows on your skin. The problem is the rash is not always present. It's only present in about 70 to 80% of cases, so its absence does not exclude diagnosis. Still, that's sort of the one thing that would point you in one direction. It's only sort of much later, if the Lyme disease goes untreated, that you can start to get the neurological side effects. You can start to get the heart block, so the cardiac problems, and the arthritis, the autoimmune arthritis that can affect your joints.
0: What about other tick-borne illnesses?
1: Yeah, so we tend to talk about Lyme disease because it dominates the conversation. And there's a reason for that. It's because while it was previously a northeastern U.S. seaboard problem, you are seeing its geographic spread because of climate change, because of the warmer winters. Admittedly, not very much of an issue in the northern parts of Canada. It tends to be in the parts that are sort of south of the border. But there's a lot of other ticks, and there's a lot of other tick-borne illnesses that are out there, Rocky Mountain spotted fever, anaplasmosis, and all of these things, even though they used to have classical geographic distributions, you are starting to see them more and more in parts that they aren't historically ascribed to. So we have to remember that there's a lot of diseases out there that can be spread by ticks. Kind of hard for most people to differentiate between them just based on symptoms. The rashes are sometimes a good sign. So with Rocky Mountain spotted fever, it's a very splotchy spotted rash as opposed to the confluent rash that you see with Lyme disease. But otherwise, very hard for most people to know the difference. The only way to know is to get tested and get the appropriate course of antibiotics. And that's why the discussion should really be about ticks in general, not just about Lyme disease specifically.
0: But if we are speaking about Lyme disease, how do you treat it? Is it with antibiotics?
1: Yeah, and this is true of most of the other tick-borne illnesses as well, because a lot of them are bacteria. Don't forget, it's not the tick that's making you sick. It's the tick that's infecting you with a bacterium that happens to be in its stomach. So with Lyme disease, it's a short course of antibiotics, 2 weeks, sometimes 3 weeks, depending on the severity of the case. So longer than most illnesses, but still relatively short. Be a little bit worried when people start telling you that you need to take antibiotics for years or for life to treat Lyme disease. That is absolutely not true. There have been studies showing that long-term antibiotics don't do anything once you can eradicate the bacteria from your bloodstream.
0: How equipped are Canadian doctors to treat Lyme disease?
1: I would say very well equipped. You have to be careful. There are dark corners of the internet that will say things like Canadian doctors don't know about Lyme disease. They aren't trained in it. You have to go to the U.S. You have to get these special blood tests that are only available in the U.S. and you have to ship your blood samples there at your own personal cost. That can cost a lot of money. A lot of this is frankly untrue. The same tests are available in Canada and the U.S. Doctors are reading the same textbooks and following the same guidelines. So we have a very good healthcare system. There's no reason why you should have to pay out of pocket for this. And be very, very careful about somebody who's trying to sell you something, because this invariably is what happens with the spread of misinformation online.
0: All right, Dr. Labos, we'll have to leave it there, but thanks for your time today.
1: My pleasure. Take care.
0: Dr. Christopher Labos is a cardiologist and epidemiologist. Well, Old Town Ramblin' Ride is coming up this weekend, and Rob Elo will be performing. Here's Rob with Either Way.

Well, Rob Elo here with Either Way. Rob, we'll be performing at the Old Town Ramblin' Ride this weekend. That schedule for events at the Ramblin' Ride is available online, and you can go and check it out. That's bringing us right up to 7 o'clock. World Report is next. I'm Shannon Scott. We'll talk again in about 10 minutes.

0: connections. Gloria Enriquez, CBC News, Montreal.
1: And that is the latest national and international news from World Report News anytime at cbcnews.ca. I'm Marcia Young.

Good morning and welcome to The Trailbreaker. Good morning, I'm Shannon Scott. Thanks so much for joining us on this Thursday morning, July 30th. Another day without a single weather warning in place for the broadcast region. Mostly some clouds out there today, but no smoke in the current conditions right now. So clean air out there for everyone this morning, which is always excellent news. On this morning when Wrigley, people in Wrigley are able to return back home after a months-long investigation. Tamara Merritt will have the news for us at 7:30. And coming up straight ahead here, housing demand is slowing across the north, but that's not necessarily welcome news. We'll have the latest on the 2026 Northern Housing Report.

0: it is 11 minutes after 7, and at 7:30, Tamara Merritt will have the news for us, but right now she's here in studio. Tamara, good morning.
1: Good morning, Shannon.
0: I'm really thinking about those people from Wrigley today who are able to return back home. Such great news.
1: They must be so excited, so relieved just to be able to go back home.
0: Yeah.
1: I know I would be.
0: And to a community that was not hit by the fire. So definitely all great news. After you're back with the regional news for us, we'll talk to Dana Bowen from NWT Fire about the latest on that fire and what people can expect.
1: Okay.
0: Especially for the, if they're driving back to the community over the next couple of days. And then we'll be joined by Chief Jamie Moses of the Pedzakee First Nation to talk about kind of some of the challenges ahead and how relieved he is that the community has come out unscathed.
1: It'll be great to get an update for sure. And yeah, hear hopefully from people from the community, from the chief about what's it looking like over there. So
0: yeah, I'm sure the landscape is quite changed. So we'll be talking about that after 7:30. But you'll be here right at 7:30 with some news for us.
1: Yes.
0: What will we have today?
1: Yeah. So coming up in the 7:30 news, the federal government has said it has now found money to resume paying for counseling travel costs. This comes after counselors were told late last week that funding was no longer available. So we'll look into what changed. And two bears were shot and killed by wildlife officers in less than a week in Yellowknife. So we'll hear from CBC reporter Niles Nemeth on what happens in the aftermath.
0: All right. Thanks so much, Tamara. Tamara will be back with the news at 7:30. As I was mentioning, no weather warnings out there today and a mild start to the day in some of our communities here. Fort Chippewyan in the park, cloudy skies, 15 degrees. In Fort Smith, partly cloudy and 13. It's also 15 degrees in Lutzelkay right now. In Fort Resolution, it's 14 degrees. Hay River and Enterprise, partly cloudy and 11. In Fort Providence, it's 5. In Fort Simpson, it's 10. In Sambaquay, it's 8 degrees. In Fort Liard, it's 12. In Yellowknife right now, mainly sunny and 11 degrees. It's also 11 degrees in Gamatee and Wekwati at this hour. In Wati, it's 12 degrees. In Wrigley, it's 7. In Norman Wells, mostly cloudy and 12. In Tulita, it's 10 degrees. Fort Good Hope, mostly cloudy and also 10 degrees. In Delaney, mostly cloudy and 8. In Fort McPherson, light rain and 10. Still a gusty in Iqaluit and Inuvik at this hour. In Iqaluit, mostly cloudy and 7 degrees. Northwest winds gusting at 40 kilometers an hour. And Inuvik, mostly cloudy, also 7 degrees. Northwest winds gusting at 33. And in Tuktoyaktuk, mist, 5 degrees. Northwest winds gusting at 43. In Pawlatuck, light rain and 11 degrees. In Sax Harbor, it's 3 degrees. And in Cambridge Bay and Koluktuk, both communities seeing mostly cloudy skies and 10 degrees.

0: 14 minutes after 7 o'clock. The Canadian Mortgage and Housing Corporation has released its 2026 Northern Housing Report. It focuses on all three Northern Territories, but we're going to draw attention to the NWT this morning. Aled Eoworth is the Deputy Chief Economist for the Canadian Mortgage and Housing Corporation, and he's on the phone with us now. Aled, good morning.
1: Good morning. Good to be with you.
0: Well, thank you for joining us. I'm curious, what questions did you set out to answer with this report?
1: Well, first of all, it's an overview of what's happening in across all the territories, particularly in the territorial capitals. It tends to concentrate on market housing, which again is limited to the capitals. But you know, broader, I think we were trying to understand what are the challenges of affordability, what are people facing, how is the system doing, and where there may be opportunities for change for the better.
0: Yeah, so let's zero in on the Northwest Territories and Yellowknife specifically. In broad strokes, what is it that you gleaned about the housing market here in Yellowknife?
1: Well, there are still challenges. So the economy overall was a little bit weaker. At the territorial level, there are mine closures, the diamond industry, and so the economy in the Northwest Territories was a little, the growth was a bit lower. Population growth was positive, so people were still moving in, and there was natural population growth. So with a cooling economy, I would have hoped that affordability overall would have improved. But we're still seeing that house prices are going up quite a bit. Average home price in Yellowknife is now probably over $500,000. The rental system is really full. The vacancy rate is roughly 1.5%. So it's tight on the housing side. It's expensive to find a place to own. If you find a place to rent, and that's an if, rents are going to be expensive. And then, you know, obviously there's a large social housing sector in the territories as well, which is quite full and has its own challenges. So in a nutshell, those are sort of the high level comments.
0: Yeah. So let's drill down a little bit there. What did you learn about availability of housing? How available, how possible is it to find housing here in Yellowknife right now?
1: Yeah. And that's the tough part. So, you know, even if you find a place, the costs are going to be high, but the emphasis is on even if you find a place. So as I said, the rental sector, the vacancy rate is about 1.3% in Yellowknife. Now, there's not a very good benchmark for what a normal rental system is, but there are some rules of thumb of, say, a 3% vacancy rate. So Yellowknife at 1.3%, that's very tight. So it is really hard to find a place to rent in the rental sector in Yellowknife. And it's the same on the home ownership side. There's a limited number of people, or not that many people, who can afford the mortgage on that initial house. So like I said, the average house price in Yellowknife is over $500,000. In order to get the down payment for the mortgage on that, that takes quite a bit of savings and money. And that rules out a lot of people in Yellowknife and the Northwest Territories from moving to ownership.
0: So where does that kind of leave Yellowknife when we look at a national picture?
1: Well, Yellowknife, frankly, it's a bit of a Canadian story. The challenge, there are nuances in the challenges, but overall, we need to build more housing. Like we've just been discussing, the vacancy rates are low, finding a home is low, is difficult. So it's all about building more houses. And this is a Canada problem. It's a Yellowknife problem. It's a territorial problem. And frankly, it's become a problem since the pandemic in a lot of large urban areas in Canada. We need more housing. Now, there are additional implications in the north very roughly a third of housing in the north is social housing. It's quite a bit higher in Nunavut. But that social housing sector is also stretched. There are too many people in each housing unit. Quality of those housing units needs to be improved. So where does that leave us? We need more housing. We need more housing for home ownership. We need more rental housing, and we need better quality and more social housing.
0: Do you have a sense of what kind of housing Yellowknife needs? I'm thinking, like, is it single family homes? Is it multi dwelling residences? Do we have a sense of that?
1: That's a bit difficult to dig into, but the if we are concentrating on more affordable units, then I think having more, it's relatively cheap to build single detached housing, particularly when land prices are low. So yes, more of that. But as you say, the rental units tend to be more in these multi-unit structures. They don't have to go very high. But having more of those sort of structures for the rental sector would be helpful as well.
0: You've mentioned public housing or non-market housing and the challenges there. What did you learn about challenges facing people who are living in those conditions?
1: Well, and that's where the challenge, or the distinction, I should say, with the rest of Canada is important. So all of Canada is facing an affordability crisis. But the challenges in social housing in the north are different. Yes, there's an affordability issue. There's not sufficient income for low-income households, particularly for Indigenous households. But there are also quality challenges in some of the social housing, the non-market housing, and there's overcrowding in quite a lot of the social housing. So again, this suggests that we need to build more social housing and renovate or renew the existing stock.
0: You were quoted as saying, Indigenous-led and Indigenous-partnered approaches continue to demonstrate the importance of housing solutions that reflect local needs, cultures, and Arctic conditions. I'm wondering what more you can say about those approaches. Are they working?
1: Well, it's a work in progress. I think more work needs to be done. In my particular area, and I've sort of hinted at it already, we need a better understanding of how much housing is needed, particularly for Indigenous households. So, I'm getting into the weeds here a little bit, but how many people should we have in a normal housing unit? And that's something that can only be led by Indigenous communities, I think. So, the territories are moving in this direction, but the it's a work in progress.
0: How do your findings from this year compare to your recent years in the past?
1: Overall, I would say there's no dramatic change in trend. We always knew that housing affordability is a challenge across the territories. Some of the more big picture macro conditions have changed. So there used to be more economic growth and more population moving to the territory. So that has cooled down a little bit, which should put a little bit of cooler pressures on the housing system. So some of the challenges that I've been discussing about needing to improve social housing, needing more housing supply, I think those are fairly consistent messages that we've been trying to communicate in the north.
0: Is there any more that you can say about why we're seeing what we're seeing in Yellowknife's housing market?
1: I think it still comes down to the supply challenges. And maybe one aspect to really pull out on for Yellowknife is the cost of construction. We always hear that it's very challenging to build new houses in the north. But in this report, we've actually dug into the detail of construction costs, and we found that We knew, for example, we found that Whitehorse was more expensive than Calgary, but Yellowknife is even more expensive than Whitehorse. And so this cost of construction is a challenge. So it's high because we need to transport materials and the workforce needs to be available. Energy costs these days are very high. And all of these factors seem to be particularly higher in Yellowknife than they are even in Whitehorse.
0: What do you think leaders and policymakers should be thinking about and doing given what you found?
1: I think we need more housing to be built, and we need to do that, as you said, in consultation with local communities, particularly Indigenous leaders. So we need more housing to be built across the board. Now, the additional aspect beyond that is I think we need to try and encourage some sort of innovation, some sort of change to get construction costs under control, or to try and innovate to lower construction costs, whether that means having new building techniques, more standardized parts, less customization. So I think the challenge of housing affordability will be met by more and better housing.
0: All right, Aled, we're going to have to leave it there, but thank you for your insights today.
1: Thank you.
0: Aled Abiyoworth is the Deputy Chief Economist for the Canadian Mortgage and Housing Corporation. Well, we are at 26 minutes after 7 o'clock here on The Trailbreaker. Coming up after the regional news, Scott Regier will join us with a look at sports. And we'll talk about Wrigley, people in that community making their way home today after being evacuated because of a wildfire for a month. We'll hear from Dana Bowen with NWT Fire for an update on what the fire is doing. And then we'll also hear from the Pedzakee First Nation Chief Jamie Moses about what his hopes for his community as everyone gets settled back in home. Here to take us up to the news, this is Ruth B with Best Days. This is one of the songs of CBC Music's songs to listen to this week.

0: It's 7:30, and here now with the regional news is Tamara Merritt.
1: Thanks, Shannon, and good morning. Indigenous Services Canada has confirmed it now has funding to pay for travel costs for residential school survivors and their family members to continue in-person counseling. The money will pay for travel costs in the NWT and Nunavut for the rest of the fiscal year. It applies to both clients and counselors. The news comes after counselors were told last week that travel costs would no longer be paid for, leaving many clients in remote communities without the chance to continue in-person counseling. Counselors and NA National Chief George McKenzie denounced that decision. In an emailed statement to CBC, Indigenous Services Canada says the funding will allow both in-person and virtual services to continue while the department works to develop a plan for the coming years. Two black bears were shot and killed by wildlife officers in less than a week in Yellowknife. There's both sadness and relief in the Northlands neighborhoods where they were spotted. But what happens in the aftermath? The CBC's Niles Nemeth has more.
2: The presence of black bears inside city limits is not new. After all, this is bear country. But what happens to the carcasses after the bears have been put down? We ask Environment and Climate Change, the department responsible for dealing with wildlife emergencies. They outline the steps in dealing with the dead animals. First, biological samples and measurements are collected. That's so they can look at things like age, diet, and the general health of the bear. Then, Indigenous governments and organizations are given the opportunity to request salvageable parts. Finally, the carcass is disposed of at the city landfill. It's done in a way which ECC says protects public safety and prevents scavenging. Since 2017, an average of three bears have been dispatched, the ECC's term for killing, each year in the city. A bear's powerful sense of smell will draw it to garbage or food left in the open. While black bear attacks on humans are rare, the animals can pose a danger. ECC says everyone should be bear aware and take steps to keep bears away, and call the department if they see one in town. Niles Nemeth, CBC News, Yellowknife.
1: It's been over 3 years since Fort Resolution's council was dissolved and the hamlet was placed under a public administrator. This was to address a ballooning debt the community was facing. As CBC's Luke Carroll tells us, the hamlet still has a lot to pay off and there's no timeline for when it will have a council again. He has that story.
3: Fort Resolution still needs to pay off a $1 million debt. This is before it can once again be represented by an elected hamlet council. Although that number may sound high for a community of just over 500 people, Tom Bolio is the public administrator there. He says the current debt is half of what it was when he was appointed in 2024.
4: We have the debt pretty well under control. It's not paid off, but it's under control.
3: Bolio says he doesn't anticipate the hamlet will have an elected council again until December 2027. The territorial government, which is ultimately responsible for the decision, says they don't even have a timeline, as the debt needs to be addressed first. A spokesperson for the Department of Municipal and Community Affairs says the debt was higher than expected when the government first took over, but added progress is being made. Luke Carroll, CBC News, Yellowknife.
1: And the federal government has just announced funding to help develop Northern Energy. Nearly $7 million will be invested in 8 projects across the 3 territories. The Northwest Territories will get around $760,000 for a turbine project in the Mackenzie River. In the Yukon, they'll receive nearly $2.9 million for clean energy research. Yukon Energy Minister Ted Laking says the support comes at a crucial time.
5: Just based on residential alone, we are running out of energy and will not have enough unless we do something drastic in the near and medium term. We are really excited to see the federal government step up with research projects or small investments in other renewable opportunities to help us through these problems.
1: In Nunavut, $2.9 million in funding will go to various energy initiatives. And that's the CBC News for 7:30. I'm Tamara Merritt. For the latest national and international news, stay tuned for World Report at the top of the hour. And I'll be back with your regional news at 8:30. 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
0: Thanks so much, Tamara. Let's take a quick look again at what we've got coming up here. So we are going to talk about, in this next last half hour of our show, about the return to Wrigley. People there who were evacuated for a month are now able to return home. The first flight departing Fort Smith at 9:45 this morning. And for anyone driving home, the Dooley Ferry will be operating regular hours starting at 9 a.m. So definitely exciting day for the people in Wrigley who are getting back home. And we'll speak with Pedzakee First Nation Chief Jamie Moses coming up. But Tamara has the forecast for us before that.
1: In Fort Chipewyan, Wood Buffalo National Park, and Fort Smith, it's partly cloudy with a chance of showers and a high of 23. In Letzel Kay and Fort Resolution, it's sunny and expect a high of 21. In Hay River and in Enterprise, there is a mix of sun and cloud with a chance of showers and risk of a thunderstorm at a high of 21. In Fort Providence and Kakiza, risk of a thunderstorm, mix of sun and cloud with fog patches and a high of 23. In Fort Simpson and in Jean Marie River, mix of sun and cloud at a high of 24. In Fort Liard, Nahanni Butte, and Samba Cay, a chance of showers and expect a high of 25. In Yellowknife, Wekwati, Wati, Gamati, Bechico, and in Wrigley, fog patches, mix of sun and cloud, and a high of 22. In Norman Wells, Toledo, Fort Good Hope, and Delaunay, a chance of showers at a high of 15. In Colville Lake, cloudy with a chance of showers, and expect a high of 13. In Fort McPherson and in Sigachik, mix of sun and clouds at a high of 14. In Iqaluit and Inuvik, mix of sun and cloud, chance of showers, and a high of 13. In Tuktoyaktuk, expect rain. There'll be fog patches with temperatures falling to plus 3. In Pawlituk, it's cloudy. Expect periods of rain and a high of 12. In Sachs Harbor, periods of rain with fog patches and a high of plus 3. In Uluhaktuk, cloudy and expect a high of 11. In Kugluktuk, a mix of sun and cloud with some fog patches and a high of 16. And in Cambridge Bay, it'll be cloudy and a high of 14.
0: Thanks so much, Tamara. 37 minutes after 7 o'clock and Scott Regeer is here with sports. Scott, good morning.
6: Good morning, Shannon.
0: So day 7 at the Commonwealth Games, and track and field is going to be front and center.
6: For sure. The decathlon in particular, that's an event whose winner is widely regarded as the best athlete in the world. And Canadian Damian Warner, despite his advanced age, believes he has a rightful claim to that title. An Olympic champion in Tokyo, Warner failed to defend his gold in Paris when he no-heighted in the pole vault. Now he's got his sights set on Los Angeles, and in a feature for CBC Sports, Shannon, Warner says a strong performance at these Commonwealth Games is well within his grasp.
7: Most people aren't able to compete when they're 36 years old and compete at a high level. I believe that when I go into a competition and I'm healthy, I can compete with anybody in the world. I don't think that I've accomplished everything that I can on the track. I think that I could still score higher than I've ever scored. Long time ago, I set out to try to put the perfect decathlon together, and 16 years later, I feel like I haven't been close. So hopefully when it's all said and done, I can say, like, you know what? This was the perfect decathlon.
6: Warner's off to a pretty good start this morning, Shannon. He beat all of his competitors in the 100 meters. His time, just 9/100ths of a second behind his best ever in the race, which he set at the Tokyo Olympics. The long jump, shot put, high jump, and 400 meters are yet to come today. Warner will contest the other half of his events tomorrow, including the dreaded pole vault. Meanwhile, Canada remains in second place in the standings, trailing only Australia in gold medals won. And when it comes to overall hardware, Canada is in third place behind the Aussies and English.
0: All right. Well, certainly lots to watch for there. The decathlon is always so intense. Mm-hmm. So much athleticism there. Yesterday, you were telling us about some controversy in the soccer world, and the fallout over FIFA's plans to privatize the World Cup are continuing today.
6: Yeah, with European soccer body UEFA calling an emergency meeting about it. If you haven't heard about FIFA's plans, here's the gist. It wants to sell a 30% stake in future World Cups to an investment group. The organization's head, Gianni Infantino, says it would raise around $10 billion, which would then be distributed among FIFA's member nations. So around $40 million to each of them come October if they agree to this deal. Infantino says, of course, they don't have to agree to it.
8: It's part of a democratic process. And above all, it is an opportunity, but not an obligation. Too little of football's growing commercial value reaches the parts of the game that need it most. Capturing that value requires additional expertise, additional insight, distinct from governing and developing the sport.
6: Infantino says the success of smaller nations like Cabo Verde and Curaçao at the past World Cup shows that with better resources, they can flourish. Critics say the move to privatize the World Cup deepens commercialization of the event and lacks transparency. Indeed, members of soccer's governing bodies in Europe, Asia, South America, and here in North America have all said they're only learning about FIFA's plans to privatize through the media. The investment group FIFA is seeking to align itself, by the way, has ties to Donald Trump. It is run by Josh Kushner, the brother-in-law of Ivanka Trump, the U.S. president's daughter.
0: All right, well, let's finish with baseball, Scott, where the Blue Jays pitchers are speaking out loud and clear.
6: Yes, one with his arm, the other with his mouth. On the mound, Treya Savage made it into the seventh inning yesterday, allowing just one run in Toronto's win over Washington. Savage, along with ace Dylan Cease, is a cornerstone of a pitching staff that is very much in flux. With the Jays unlikely to make the playoffs, Shane Bieber, Max Scherzer, and Kevin Gausman are all available before the trade deadline. Gausman, Shannon, has been vocal about wanting to stay in Toronto, although on a Toronto Star podcast, he says this season's team is nowhere near as close as last year's team, which was dubbed the Glue Jays.
9: Listen, it's not anybody's fault. I don't think we necessarily have the characters that we've had in the past. I think losing Bass was a little bit bigger of a loss than we all thought it would be. I think it more so has to do with just everybody feeling frustrated. Those times last year where, you know, we kind of wanted to be around each other, maybe that's not the case. And I can say I still love every single one of these guys, but they might not feel the same way about me.
6: Kevin Gausman calling it as he sees it, something too few in the sport do. You heard him mention Bass, that's veteran pitcher and glue guy Chris Bassett, who left the team as a free agent. Despite yesterday's win, Shannon, the Jays are given only around a 7% chance of the playoffs and have today off to ponder that math.
0: I hate it when you tell me those numbers, Scott. I don't like it.
6: Well,
0: it's a bit of a bummer.
6: Just the facts.
0: Just the facts, sir. I get it, but I'm still hoping. I'm still pulling. Scott, we'll talk again tomorrow.
6: You betcha.

0: 42 minutes after 7 o'clock here on Thursday morning, July 30th, home day for people in Wrigley. People who live there are heading home today, starting to head home today after a month-long evacuation because of wildfire. Raging out-of-control fires have uprooted two communities in the Detcho this summer. The entire village of Fort Simpson has since returned home. And today, people from Wrigley are going to be doing the same. The first flights are scheduled to leave Fort Smith later this morning, and the ferry will open at 9 a.m. in just a little over an hour from now. We'll hear from the chief of the Petsakee First Nation in a moment, but first we're going to check in with Dana Bowen. She's a wildfire information officer with NWT Fire, and she's on the phone. Dana, good morning.
1: Good morning.
0: Great news for your crews that fire is holding. What's the latest on that fire?
1: Yeah, our crews are really happy to hear that, or happy that we can send people home and that it's safe for them. As you said, the ban has been lifted to an alert. There are still structure protections set up around parts of the community just as a precaution. But for now, our crews are focusing on patrolling the northern side of the fire or the Hodgson Creek and to ensure that the perimeter is holding solid.
0: What do residents who are traveling home today need to know?
1: They may still see some smoke while they're there. It is still an alert, so that is something to be aware of, but that is set up as a precaution. There will be fire crews working on the fire, but their community is safe, and there's a large enough gap in between the fire and the community, so the chances of it crossing over is almost nothing.
0: Yeah, I'm curious, what would have to happen with that fire to lead to people having to leave again?
1: Well, it's such a large gap between the two. I'm not really sure exactly myself what would happen. I imagine it would be a very strong wind that would gust it that way, or maybe a hot spot, which is a fire burning that could turn into a bigger one. But our crews are really watching that very closely and putting out any possible hot spots and keeping that break solid. So, it's looking good.
0: I'm assuming it will continue burning for quite a while, though.
1: Yes, our crews will still be working on it for a while.
0: Is there anything you'd like to say about the effort that went into managing this particular fire?
1: The people working on it have been doing such a great job and working really long hours. They've been so diligent about making sure that everything was safe and that there was no possible startups anywhere else. They've just been working so hard, and they deserve some props for that, because it's not an easy job.
0: No, definitely not. What happens to the resources on that fire now? I understand that some will stay behind, but what will you be doing with the people who've been on that fire?
1: They will probably be moved to other fires once they have this one secured. And our resources sometimes move in between the different fires where they're needed more.
0: Are there any other fires of note that you are watching for or monitoring right now?
1: There still is the one close to Fort Simpson. We still have crews on that one looking for hotspots to make sure that if there are any possible fires, they'll have those covered. We've got drone scans going on around there to look for those hotspots. And there's still some suppression happening on the northeast end of that fire. There are currently over 200 active fires, so, you know, there's a lot to keep an eye on, but most of them are in the middle of the forest, away from communities and structures. Our teams are just trying to cover as many of them as we can.
0: Last time we spoke, we were also talking about the fire near Bechico and one near Delaney. Are there any updates on those two?
1: There's not a lot. It's basically the same sort of situation as it was a few days ago. Our crews are just working to maintain the perimeter around the fires around there. And the one near Bechico, they're looking for hot spots as well and working on the southwest flank of the fire to hold that line between the fire and the community.
0: So neither have moved any closer?
1: No, they're still in the same spot they were earlier this week.
0: All right, Dana, thank you so much for this update. I appreciate it.
1: For sure. Thank you for having me.
0: Dana Bowen is a wildfire information officer with NWT Fire. Now, as we heard Dana mention, as people return home to Wrigley, the fire that forced them to flee will still be burning and likely for a while yet. That's just one of the challenges this community will face as people settle back into home. Jamie Moses is the chief of the Pedzakee First Nation. He joins us now on the phone from Wrigley. Chief Moses, good morning.
2: Hi, good morning.
0: So how are you feeling today now that home day is finally here for your community?
2: Oh, well, pretty excited there and glad to have everybody home. It's been a long ordeal, so it was getting to the point where everyone was getting a little testy, and we're really definitely missing home, so it's really welcome news that the order was downgraded to an alert.
0: Definitely. What are you hearing from your members about their immediate reaction when they heard they were going to be able to go home?
2: Everyone was just excited. That was really the sense you get there. It's like, oh, yeah, we get to go home, right? That's all they were saying.
0: What do people need to know about returning home?
2: Just that there's some vehicles on the road heading out, but as for the most part, I think there'll be some smoke for a while, but overall, I think you'll see when they get home that there's a lot of protections now. There's a lot of new fire guards and a lot of fuel being removed from the town, and in the future, there's going to be a lot more being removed, so that's the only thing that they're going to really see that's different.
0: What about logistically? Is there anything that they should be preparing or bringing with them as they head back home?
2: Yeah, if you can bring the basic necessities and food and things, I just don't know how much room there'll be on the plane for them, but definitely if you're driving or you have family members driving, give them, if they can bring some of the things home for you, just do it for now, because Simpson 2 right now is experiencing some trouble at the Northern, so... But yeah, we need some, if you can bring some of the basic necessities just for now, that'd be great.
0: How are you feeling about how long it took to get this situation stabilized and get people home?
2: Well, it's one of those things, you know, definitely lessons can be learned. I think it was just a matter of a few different things compounding the issue. Definitely Simpson was an issue getting supplies around. I know we had they had their equipment, but we also had crews and helicopters that were supposed to be meant for Wrigley. But like I said, it just we waited too long, and then we couldn't get around it, and then things got worse, right? So and then the break got longer. So like I said, going forward, I think in this day and age, the fires, we need to treat them a little bit differently because they're burning deep, burning longer, and more intensity.
0: So when you say you waited too long, you mean they waited too long to start fighting it?
2: Yeah. Just don't monitor them and let them grow, especially if they're new communities and especially communities that haven't had a fire in a long time. It's just the threats are just too great now. So like I said, climate change is here.
0: Yeah, climate change is here. What are people going to see that's different when they get home? What does the landscape look like around your community right now?
2: Well, definitely on the back side and the north side of town, it was like all mulched out, and a lot of the homes back there that were grown in, it was, we removed a lot of trees. For instance, like one home alone, we took almost like 8 cords of wood out of that one house, like just from one yard. So it gives you an idea how much trees there are, and they were huge trees, right? So good for the sawmill, good for firewood, but you know, it was, we had a lot of trees too that were rotten. They were still alive, but the bases were rotten. So nutrients were still getting to them, but they were rotten. And so that was a good thing that came out of this fire, is that we got rid of a lot of unhealthy trees near homes and power lines.
0: And no one's going to have to worry about firewood for the winter.
2: I hope not, because it's still in the process of drying, right?
0: That's fair.
2: It's all cut and it's all ready to go. So if anybody wants, they can, have at her, but it's best to let it dry over to.
0: Yeah. We talked about, the need for, if people can, to maybe bring some basic supplies with them. Do you have all the supports you need in place for people to come back to this community? I'm thinking about, water, garbage trucks to help clean up the messes in people's homes.
2: Yeah. I think so, yeah. Everybody will be back home there, so the services will be all back to normal.
0: If power was cut off to some homes, how safe is it for members to get back into them?
2: We didn't cut power to any home, so power won't be an issue.
0: That's great news. So freezers and stuff should be intact.
2: Oh, absolutely, yeah. So, I didn't get to the point where we had to shut up power. It's close, but we didn't have to, so.
0: Anything else that you'd like to say this morning to either your members who are listening or to the fire crews who've been working around your community?
2: Oh, absolutely, yes. Well, to the members, you know, thank you for your patience. I know it was tough, but we got through this. And like I said, there's lots of silver linings, lots of things that came out of this that were good. So we can look forward to that there. But I hope everyone gets unsettled. Anybody wants to head to Hay River this weekend to go play hand games, we'll help out with the registration. But, you know, just to the firefighters and their cooks, the support staff, you know, they were real heroes and they came to help us. So we couldn't express how grateful we are to them. You know, at the briefings, I mentioned how grateful we were, but, you know, we really are. So I really want to thank them. ECE, MACA, you know, we all work together. And like I said, you know, there's lessons to be learned. But at the end of the day, there was no structures lost. Nobody got hurt. So thankful for that. And like I said, moving forward, if there's information we can share and help grow from this, because it's going to be an ever-present problem.
0: Certainly one we're facing every summer. Have you heard from MACA or the GNWT about whether or not they'll be doing a review of what happened so you can kind of present those lessons that you think can be learned?
2: Not yet there, but definitely moving forward, it's something we'll talk about and something if need be. People want to hear our stories, and that they need to, if they want us to share what we learned, we're definitely would be open to that.
0: All right. Well, Chief Moses, thank you so much for taking our call. I'm just ecstatic for your community that everyone gets to head back home, and I hope it's a smooth transition for everybody.
2: Yeah, absolutely. Thank you. And thank you too. And thank you to all the media for, you know, giving us the platform to get information out and, you know, share our ideas and everything like that. So thank you guys too.
0: Well, we always appreciate your participation in our shows here, Chief Moses. Thank you.
2: Okay. Have a wonderful day.
0: You too. Jamie Moses is the chief of the Pedzakee First Nation in Wrigley. People in that community headed back home today after a month-long evacuation. We are 5 minutes before 8 o'clock. This is Moira and Claire, and it's all a mess.

with a chance of showers and a high of 23. In Lützel K and in Fort Resolution, it's sunny and expect a high of 21. In Hay River and in Enterprise, a mix of sun and cloud with a chance of showers, risk of a thunderstorm, and a high of 21. In Fort Providence and Kakiza, risk of a thunderstorm with fog patches and expect a high of 23. In Fort Simpson and Jean Marie River, mix of sun and cloud and a high of 24. In Fort Liard, Nahanni Butte, and Samba Cay, a chance of showers and a high of 25. In Yellowknife, Wekwati, Wati, Gamati, Bechico, and Wrigley, mix of sun and cloud with fog patches and a high of 22. In Norman Wells, Toleda, Fort Good Hope, and Delaunay, it's cloudy with a chance of showers and a high of 15. In Colville Lake, chance of showers, it's cloudy and expect a high of 13. In Fort McPherson and Sigachik, a mix of sun and clouds and a high of 14. In Iqaluit and Inuvik, mix of sun and clouds with a chance of showers and a high of 13. In Tuktoyaktuk, rain with temperatures falling to plus 3. In Pawlituk, periods of rain and expect a high of 12. In Sax Harbor, cloudy with rain, fog patches, and a high of plus 3. In Uluhaktuk, it's cloudy and expect a high of 11. In Kugluktuk, there's going to be a mix of sun and cloud with fog patches and a high of 16. And lastly, in Cambridge Bay, it's cloudy and expect a high of 14.

0: Tawaguti, here I can la cortes and since Mary Ann William City Dean, do see, do Tawaguti see, at your Indigenous Service Canada Kitila. Like work at you the Newa, Kanya Yuna, counselors, Kaniga Kuta, Kaniga Kitila, e dati kitile in Tukachu, Katulena Kriti. 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Then her consort e cania unip e canicus or e cani and then counselors caniga could technique with a good in K cani. In that it is some passi take in day the kinetic ola and the blue tea hin you would he the high go gaik ale cago na go kitty a kitty. 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Gatching so like a lander sea, good son of world, Hudson Creek, quits echo him. Kind a coolie coyacun in the sea sound a second alicati. Goes a quebechal cacati, I merely shared at the consonant learning what I do the kitty. Goes see, go like it, little consecute see a yune, I asked in the dark a cania yunca yun, the son of cooking la kitty. In that did the sea health and social service care. In that it there on that case, I un the constant could then a kid. This just some pack echoes a good sacco kindle. In the same inducing car to let the constant a kid take it on the elder care home. Le goes a dictator see inducing a unem a meek a ye car un the constant a kid dago kitty. In that dictator see a unem clearly congos on a just some pack echoes a good kindle. In the kind you cut the consonant at the kitty. Good sick, or I did the good digger see a car, the son of a killer. Beshi Congos or his Zag Lafferty see a car, Honen Oslatin Bagati Jean, Drybone 2023 Quay Yanni Kaki, did I got the son of a killer? in that detail, see a unit, e cola jurors, k ye cook eric late, and a sequint, see a unem, e see bellac a telehound a kitty, in that intel so a telant a carayola kitty. The dead sink way, ya you kink way. In that detail, include detail, see then a denic a dariti, he in the see detail jury, jurors le, e you a kek, while a clue, e you kink way hati. In that detail, then suddenly I think that detail jury kakuti. If then a big, then a slipic, but like a delant a lay, you will not a well a goody. In the Dijon dry bones, yakin encounter, yak what here coni taku e gashinem. 2023 queer, yak coni taku, yayun at the less longa in Tahati. In that detail, see. In that dry bone see, I saw the word e Lafferty Sunny Kahati. And I do the that's an ekala Algosan Gosanaya Tihakutiga, and I do Stella de Jarlis Akekotiga.
1: 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Quasi a ye her lion jam, but will is cheni the nil ya hindlen is sa had it at don, but quantin na dil had a say. Had it at don, then be yet will is sa, but quantin na dil ha had it a her lion, then it then it's erang nisi, Marcy had it the other say, had it at don, to read at o, then a quaint as in the nish asi, a yat elo. 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Don't date our canaya to a ye Saint Ozzy's and a naya tea hasa. Honey, eh, honey, don't Jim hope no helal niha.
0: Mossy Stella, a dear cathedral in death, a tagging of twenty long day. A dear condition in this less on death on the lady, Pesaking of the Hong, dated a conk on the quality condition, all right, he puts on the other. 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like with the call to tennis, and the Tweetland, the Giri Tay with the Tenu Tala, Tins of the Tlan Honors, and like with the 15 at 4 Sunday, the Giri Tay Giti. Tweetland, the Quarter College, there's a Kilometers quite as I could to take a giti goes as she ten measures giti. Call the valley, the long take the condiage, the ten jarity, condiage, July 18 decided in the Kuchai jar. The two tie, conical, the Hudson Creek was good, the only sound would take condiage, condiage, the key. Two like him, bigger condiage, condiage, sound to a chase up down, some of the two, the town, they get it. Kotaramiji tutsana gete aji ko kozi ko azu akiti tma chansa aji tanami ko te kegal gen zalta kiti. 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

0: Good morning. It's 8:30. I'm Tamara Merritt with the CBC Regional News. After mental health counselors and the Dene National Chief condemned a funding cut, the federal government says it has now found money to resume paying for counseling travel costs. The funding applies to a federal program that pays for counseling for residential school survivors and their families. The CBC's Sarah St. Pierre has more.
1: It's welcome news for people who relied on this funding to see their counselors face-to-face. Indigenous Services Canada confirmed to CBC in an email Wednesday that it has now secured the money to pay so counselors can travel to communities in the NWT and Nunavut, and so clients can travel to their counselors. The news comes after counselors were told late last week that funding was no longer available for this, and only virtual counseling would still be paid for. Counselors and Dene National Chief George McKenzie condemned that decision this week, saying there had been no consultation and it did not meet the realities of their clients. The newly secured money for travel will last until the end of the current fiscal year. In the email statement, an Indigenous Services Canada spokesperson wrote that, quote, "This will allow both in-person and virtual services to continue while we work together to develop a plan for the coming years. Improving access to high-quality, culturally appropriate mental wellness services remains a top priority." Sarah St. Pierre, CBC News, Yellowknife.
0: The evacuation order for Wrigley has been lifted and is now an evacuation alert. That means residents who've been staying in Fort Smith for the past month can return home, but they remain on alert to leave again on short notice. Jamie Moses is the chief of the Petsakee First Nation. He says there's been some changes made to protect against the wildfire burning roughly 5 kilometers away from the community in Hodgson Creek.
2: There'll be some smoke for a while, but in the overall, I think you'll see when they get home that there's a lot of protections now. There's a lot of new fire guards and a lot of fuel being removed from the town. And in the future, there's going to be a lot more being removed. So that's the only thing that they're going to really see that's different.
0: Moses says services should be back to normal. Power was not cut off to homes, so food and freezers should be intact. Moses advises people to bring some basic food necessities back with them if possible. For Wrigley residents making their way back to the community, transportation has been arranged. People can begin registering immediately at the Pelican Hotel lobby for a flight home. There are 2 flights scheduled, one this morning at 9:45 and another at 4:15 this afternoon. Fort Smith says for anyone who wants to drive home to Wrigley, the ferry will be operating regular hours. It's been over 3 years since Fort Resolution's council was dissolved and the hamlet was placed under a public administrator. This was to address a ballooning debt the community was facing. As CBC's Luke Carroll tells us, the hamlet still has a lot to pay off and there's no timeline for when it will have a council again. He has that story.
3: Fort Resolution still needs to pay off a $1 million debt. This is before it can once again be represented by an elected hamlet council. Although that number may sound high for a community of just over 500 people, Tom Bolio is the public administrator there. He says the current debt is half of what it was when he was appointed in 2024.
4: We have the debt pretty well under control. It's not paid off, but it's under control.
3: Bolio says he doesn't anticipate the hamlet will have an elected council again until December 2027. The territorial government, which is ultimately responsible for the decision, says they don't even have a timeline, as the debt needs to be addressed first. A spokesperson for the Department of Municipal and Community Affairs says the debt was higher than expected when the government first took over, but added progress is being made. Luke Carroll, CBC News, Yellowknife.
0: And to Gulavut, a pilot project from the Inuit Broadcasting Corporation is coming to an end. The 2-month program, which started in Ottawa in June, teaches media skills to Inuit youth to foster Inuit storytelling. The program's final product is a screening of the short films the students have produced. Rosemary Alivuktuk is a student in the program. Reflecting on the past 2 months, she says she's proud of the films coming out of the program.
5: I'm proud of everyone here at Tigulavut program. Everyone works so hard for their projects and the planning.
0: The program's 14 short films will screen on Friday on IBC's Facebook and at the theater in Iqaluit. And that's the CBC Regional News for 8:30. Now let's take a look at current weather conditions from across the region. in Fort Chipewyan, and in Fort Smith, it's cloudy at 15 degrees. In Little Clay, it's partly cloudy at 16 degrees. In Fort Resolution, 15 degrees. In Hay River, temperatures are at 14. In Fort Simpson, it's mainly sunny at 11 degrees. In Fort Providence, temperatures are at 10 degrees. In Fort Liard and in Yellowknife, it's partly cloudy at 13. In Gamatee and in Wequity, temperatures are at 11 degrees with some mist in Wequity. In Wrigley, 7 degrees. In Toledo, 11 degrees. In Norman Wells, it's mostly cloudy at 13. In Delaney, it's mostly cloudy at 9 degrees. In Fort Good Hope, mostly cloudy at 11. In Inuvik, mostly cloudy at 6 degrees, with west-north winds at 21 kilometers per hour, gusting to 36. In Fort McPherson, light rain at 9 degrees. In Iqaluit, it's mostly cloudy at 7, with northwest winds at 23 kilometers per hour, gusting to 36. In Tuktoyaktuk, there's mist at 5 degrees. There are northwest winds at 36 kilometers per hour, gusting to 46. In Pawlituk, light rain at 10 degrees. Sachs Harbor, 3 degrees. In Kugluktuk, temperatures are at 10 degrees. And lastly, in Cambridge Bay, mostly cloudy at 11. The current is coming up next, followed by Q at 10 o'clock. Our next regional program is Northwind at noon. Between 1 and 4, our Indigenous language broadcasters bring you programming from their communities. And then at 4 o'clock, it's Trails End. I'm Tamara Merritt. 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

0: Putin is losing 30,000 his soldiers per month. I mean, this is big, too much losses, like President Trump says. It's many losses, but he doesn't want to stop this war.
1: And it was a deadly war for Ukraine last night. Russian airstrikes killed at least 8 people in Ukraine. Despite this latest loss, Ukraine has been holding on in this war, showing the world it's a country far more capable of defending itself than anyone thought. In a moment, the latest on Ukraine's battle with Russia. Also this morning, are kids still reading?
2: I find it very hard to talk to my peers about books because they just don't have an interest for what I'm reading or reading at all.
1: The stats are pretty clear. Everyone is reading less. Kids, their parents, seniors. So in a world where words on a page compete with videos on a screen, can the paperback make a comeback? In 30 minutes, why we need to teach our kids to love reading. And in an hour, we wrap up the latest season of the CBC podcast, Someone Knows Something, investigating the disappearance of a Canadian expat in Costa Rica. But we begin with the war in Ukraine, an embattled country showing a resolve few imagined. Good morning, I'm Rebecca Zanbergen, sitting in for Matt Galloway, and this is The Current. Ukrainian President Volodymyr Zelensky says his meeting with U.S. President Donald Trump this week was a positive one. Zelensky was in Washington for the funeral of Senator Lindsey Graham, a close ally of Ukraine. The two presidents held a closed-door meeting. Zelensky says they talked about Trump's promise to allow Ukraine to produce Patriot interceptor missiles. Zelensky says they need them in case of a massive Russian attack. And indeed, Russia launched attacks across most of the country last overnight, killing at least 8 people. This as Zelensky has expressed hopes of restarting peace talks. Francis Farrell is a senior reporter with the Kyiv Independent and has recently spent time reporting from the front line in the Donbass. He is in Kyiv today. Francis, good morning.
3: Hi, good to be here.
1: What more do we know of last night's attack?
3: Well, it was a pretty traditional Russian mass missile attack using dozens of missiles of different types, including ballistic missiles, cruise missiles, hypersonic missiles, and of course, hundreds of drones. There were explosions over a very short period in Kyiv around 1 a.m. that woke me and my colleagues up at night, but it seems that most of the damage has come to two different cities, Lviv and Kryvyi Rih, the latter of which saw a family basically wiped out, including 3 children.
1: We know this comes on the heels of a meeting between President Volodymyr Zelensky and President Donald Trump. How would you characterize that meeting, given what we know over the last year, in which the president hasn't always been sympathetic to Ukraine?
3: Right. And of course, I think every time Zelensky does travel to Washington, there is a little bit of a pit in Ukrainian stomach thinking that something like the kind of outburst that happened at the Oval Office in February last year could repeat. But of course, the big difference compared to back then when Trump accused Zelensky of not having the cards is that now not only has Zelensky trained in terms of his diplomacy, specifically in relation to Donald Trump, but he does have the cards now in the sense that Ukraine is in a much better position, both on the battlefield where Russian attacks have slowed down a lot compared to last summer, and also by putting a lot of offensive pressure on Russia through middle and deep long-range drone strikes against oil refineries and other critical infrastructure, but Ukraine still does have weaknesses, as you mentioned, the lack of Patriot interceptors, which remain the only thing that Ukraine can consistently use to shoot down these Russian ballistic missiles.
1: And we know Trump has said it will allow Ukraine to produce those. Do we have any idea on when that might happen?
3: Well, I think making the decision to allow the license is just the first step. I mean, that political decision is important, but it's not one of the most high-tech pieces of air defense kit in the world. Just like that, it's an extremely complicated piece of military equipment that other European countries have is solving a problem that other European countries have not been able to do so far. So it's just just the first step. Ukraine is also simultaneously together with the Europeans trying to produce an equivalent Patriot-style missile based on Soviet blueprints. But it could be years away before we actually see that happening.
1: You talked about the diplomacy as well that Zelensky has improved at over the years. And when he and Trump met, the U.S. Senate overwhelmingly voted to advance new sanctions on countries that buy Russian oil. How significant a step is that?
3: Well, I think it's all moving in an important direction because it shows political will that now, the Trump administration is interested in putting pressure on Russia as the main and most obvious kind of path towards peace in Ukraine. If you look back at the Alaska summit last year and talk of, swapping land and Ukraine handing over land and cutting off the aid to Ukraine, it looked like back then that the Trump administration was convinced it would pressure Kyiv and that would work. Now that that hasn't worked and Kyiv is in a much better position, and all of this successful diplomacy has happened, now it seems like pressuring Russia is the way to go forward, which it obviously has been. And specifically, obviously, targeting the revenue sources. Ukraine's doing it with its long range drones, and that, combined with American sanctions, just putting pressure on Russia economically on all fronts is one step towards finally convincing Vladimir Putin to stop this war.
1: Trump seems to have reversed course or changed course on his approach to Ukraine, but so has his base. MAGA influencer Laura Loomer was in Ukraine last week, and she's been vocal about speaking out against Ukraine in the past. And then while she was in Ukraine, she had an interview with Zelensky and she met with top officials, toured buildings attacked by Russian forces. And she now says she's changed her mind about the country being a, quote, Nazi state. What is Zelensky trying to achieve by welcoming her in like this, given everything she's said in the past?
3: Well, I think the Ukrainians are being pragmatic about it. Our outlet had our own interview with Laura Loomer, and it wasn't me personally, but we hear about this change of course, and fair play to her for being open that she was wrong and that she was fooled by a lot of basic Russian propaganda narratives, because that has been a key issue just on a personal level, whether it's Loomer or someone like Steve Witkoff, that they are just coaxed by the Russians and these narratives. And now it obviously makes a lot of sense for the Ukrainians to, if there is someone who's, willing to have an open mind and willing to see the other side, to invite them to Ukraine to see, what's really going on here, to put a face to this defense.
1: What about the pressure at home? There have been protests in the streets over the firing of the country's defense minister. There's now some new people in charge in part of the defense ministry now, and the army commander in chief. What does that mean, and why are Ukrainians still protesting if we have seen a changing of the guard here?
3: Well, they were actually protesting because the defense minister was very popular. He was a young kind of tech-driven reformer that was, he was only in the job for 6 months and taking on a very difficult position, very difficult challenge, but immediately bringing forward very, very important reforms, trying to move the country into a position where it's more and more drones that are doing the fighting and the lives of people being protected. But when he was dismissed by Zelensky, that launched protests, which quickly pivoted and turned their ire against the commander-in-chief, who was the opposite, who was very unpopular for his very Soviet-style kind of methods of command that people saw as, being really kind of harmful for the country's war effort over the past 2 years. And so Zelensky ended up firing that unpopular commander-in-chief as a result of the protests. But now that the political kind of beef between him and this popular defense minister seems to be too much for Zelensky to want to bring him back. We'll see how the protests go in the next few weeks, but it's kind of like one step forward, one step back at this point.
1: We heard in the beginning a clip from Zelensky talking about the numbers of soldiers that Russia has lost, some 30,000 per month, I think he said. But the morale for Ukrainian soldiers, how is it doing? I know you spent some time reporting on the front lines in the Donbass region over the last few months. Tell us what you saw there.
3: I mean, the Donbass region is where the fighting is consistently the heaviest across the front line, and that has been the case basically for the last few years. That's the region that Russia's desperately trying to take. And so, you know, this year, while attacks have kind of dropped in intensity all across the front line in the Donbass, they've maintained this attacking pressure as fiercely as ever. And so, you know, it's really tough. We're talking about guys who have been fighting for years. We're talking about infantrymen who sometimes have to, you know, spend months at a time in a trench before they're rotating. But I think those soldiers right there, they understand better than ever, better than anyone, often, like what the price would be of letting go now, of kind of, you know, dropping one's guard, going home, and letting Russia, you know, move forward all the way to their home. So they're kind of in this death grip. They're burnt out. They're exhausted. But you know, they understand that it's no time for surrender.
1: Okay, Francis Farrell, thank you for speaking with us this morning.
3: Thanks. Good to be here.
1: Francis Farrell is a senior reporter with the Kyiv Independent, and he was in Kyiv. Maria Popova is an associate professor of political science at McGill University. She's also the co-author of Russia and Ukraine, Entangled Histories, Diverging States. And she's joining me from Vasiliko, Bulgaria. Maria, good morning to you.
4: Good morning.
1: Maria, how has Ukraine been able to hang on as we head into the fifth year? How have they been able to keep this resolve going?
4: Well, Ukrainian society is very united and very clear on what is at stake in this war. They understand from day one that Putin launched this war not because of NATO expansion, which is one of the Russian propaganda narratives that has resonated the most in the West. But Ukrainians know this is not about NATO. They know that really the goal that the Russian state has is to end Ukrainian independent statehood and, in fact, also obliterate the Ukrainian nation. And that's what unites Ukrainians in trying to save their state and save their culture, their independent nation, their literature. They know that the Russians are coming to obliterate that. So they don't have a choice, really. That's how they feel, but they don't really have a choice. They can't really negotiate something like a concession, something like, let's not join NATO, because that would not be a solution. And that's what really drives this war. They know that if Ukraine stops resisting, there will be simply no Ukraine, and they would have to live under Russian occupation. They see what that's like in the occupied territories. Ukrainian is wiped out. People are given different forced to take different identities. It's a very existential war.
1: They did see a setback overnight, and we know that we saw Zelensky after the meeting between himself and Trump. He did say he was interested in the diplomatic process being reinvigorated. I mean, you talk about there not being much room for diplomacy, but with Ukraine making gains in the war, where do you think Kyiv and Moscow stand with more peace talks coming?
4: I mean, you have to realize that the reason Zelensky is telling Trump that he's interested in peace is he knows full well that Trump sees the war in very both siding kind of ways and always talks about diplomacy. It's a way to flatter him. Zelensky did emphasize that there are no signs from the Russian regime that they're willing to negotiate and actually compromise. And it's a fact that since 2025, when Trump started this push for diplomacy, Ukraine immediately agreed to one specific and very important concession, which is an unconditional immediate ceasefire, knowing that that's a compromise on their part because it leaves millions of Ukrainians under Russian occupation. They agreed to this very quickly. But since March of 25, Putin has repeatedly rejected a ceasefire. And that's where things are. As the reporter mentioned, the way to move forward is to put pressure on Russia and sort of make them want peace. Ukraine already wants peace.
1: You know, it's interesting. Ukraine struck an Iranian commercial cargo ship in the Caspian Sea last weekend, killing a civilian sailor. Iranian officials have said they would retaliate. Things have calmed down. But why would Zelensky risk a counterattack and bring Iran into this?
4: Well, Iran is already, from day one of this war, has already supplied Russia with Iranian drones that target Ukrainian cities every day almost for the last 4 years. So there isn't really necessarily much at risk. Iran is already helping Russia attack Ukraine and kill Ukrainians. I think what he wanted to demonstrate is that Ukraine now has the capacity and the cards, as Trump likes to say, to actually affect the battlefield, to actually deter Iran and sort of make them think twice about whether they want to continue helping Russia. It really goes both ways.
1: How much longer, you know, Ukraine has been at this for nearly 4-5 years. And over that time, I think proved to the world that, you know, similar to the speech that Mark Carney gave, there is a middle power here that's impressing the world in its resolve. And so what has Zelensky shown the world in what Ukraine is capable of doing?
4: Absolutely. Zelensky and Ukrainians as a whole, the Ukrainian state has demonstrated that they're nobody's proxy, that they're not fighting because anyone is encouraging them to. In fact, they've shown that what they're fighting for is their independent statehood, and they will take help from allies who are willing to help. But if the allies, such as the U.S. under the Trump administration, are trying to push them to surrender, they're going to stand firm to allies as well. So it really shows that the entire realist way of seeing the world as some grand power competition on a chessboard is really obsolete. And smaller states are going to vigorously pursue their interests and their goals. And they will not just be ordered around by bigger states.
1: He does have some problems at home, though. We talked a little bit about it with our previous guest, that there's some political crisis going on with the reshuffling of the military leadership. Is that going to be a problem for Zelensky going forward?
4: Well, it's a reshuffle and a problem in the sense that Ukrainian political competition is still vibrant. So there are different ideas out there about how to best move forward, how to best defend the country, how to improve performance. And that's where the competition comes in and where the disagreements come in. They're really... isn't a disagreement on the direction of where things should go. There isn't really a faction that is clamoring for concessions, major concessions by Ukraine or for surrender. It's really a discussion and a debate on how to do better. And I think for Zelensky, I think looking forward after the war, if it's over, it's far from guaranteed that he would be reelected. I mean, he might follow Churchill's historical example and lose the next elections. And that's why we're seeing the different factions sort of position themselves and sort of think about how to what Ukrainian political competition will look like if the war ends.
1: And how big of a setback do you think what happened last night with at least 8 people killed and the Russian attacks that we saw, how big of a setback is that right now? And we know this has become a war of attrition at this point. Who can sort of outlast the other?
4: It's really not a setback in any meaningful way, because it's essentially, as the reporter mentioned, this happens regularly. Unfortunately, Russia regularly targets civilian areas and kills children in their beds. And tragically, Ukrainians are sort of used to that. They have seen this happen over and over and over. So there isn't any sense of shock right now in Ukraine in terms of surprise. They know that this is how Russia operates. And what we've seen over the past 5 years is that it only strengthens Ukrainians' resolve to continue defending themselves, to figure out a better way to make Russia stop this war in order to save its people.
1: Okay. Maria Popova, I appreciate you making time for us today. Thank you for this.
4: Thank you.
1: Maria Popova is Associate Professor of Political Science at McGill University. She's also the co-author of Russia and Ukraine, Entangled Histories, Diverging States. The CBC News is next, and then
2: people forget that they're able to read. It seems easier and more accessible to just go on your phone and scroll, opposed to actually reading a book.
1: When was the last time you put down your phone long enough to fall into a really good book? What about the young people in your life? Are they reading this summer? For many kids and teens, screens have replaced books as the default for downtime. Coming up in 6 minutes, how to turn this around and what we lose if we're not reading. I'm Rebecca Zanbergen, and you're listening to The Current. Stay with us.

0: kid, I've always been like a pretty big reader, but when I went into high school and I got a phone, I did stop for a bit. But then, like, starting around last year, because of a really good English teacher, I started getting really back into reading.
1: Do you often or ever read for pleasure?
2: Very rarely, I'd say. Not for lack of wanting to read. I just don't find that many books interesting to me.
1: What about when it comes to school assignments? Do people, are they actually reading the books?
2: No, we'd usually just, like, look through them quickly or memorize important things, get a general summary of it, and that'd be all.
3: Yeah, like, every time I pick up a book, it just reminds me of, like, the classroom, like, vibe, so it feels like you're doing homework.
4: I don't really pick up a book just to, like, read in the summer, like, throughout the year.
5: I am reading a book right now. It's called Harlem Shuffle. I think it's really cool. It gives me a different perspective. My mom used to read to me when I was little, and then I think that's where it really fostered my love for reading. I find it very hard to talk to my peers about books because they just don't have an interest for what I'm reading or reading at all.
1: What are they doing instead?
5: I just feel like it's the phone is a big distraction as well as social media. And people forget that they're able to read. It seems easier and more accessible to just go on your phone and scroll opposed to actually reading a book.
6: With fewer kids opting to read, some parents are turning to incentives to get their kids to pick up a book. Marae Silkoff is a contributor to the New York Times, and we spoke with her 2 years ago about why she paid her daughter $100 to read a novel.
7: Here was somebody who had had all of the good things that you're supposed to have in order to become a reader today. You know, she had a mom who reads, both parents who read to her. She enjoyed being read to. She loves narrative. She does pretty well in school. And yet, picking up a book rather than picking up a device or whatever really didn't seem to come naturally to her.
6: So we followed up with Marae to see how it's been going, and her daughter read a novel and earned that $100 reward. Then she read another. But when it came time for a third, she tried the audiobook instead.
7: I would not say that other than for school, my daughter reads for pleasure more. But what did happen is she discovered audiobooks. Now she consumes, on average, a novel a week. So sometimes I'll catch her just lying in her bed with an audiobook on and just lying there looking at the ceiling, doing nothing else, listening to the audiobook. To me, that's a pretty close approximation. You're reading with your ears. But all what she does is she has it on kind of like wallpaper. So she'll be putting on her makeup or getting ready for school, just doing something else, eating, and the audiobook will be playing.
6: And for Marae, that is good enough for now.
7: I'll take what I can get at this point with books. You know, if that is the way my older daughter is just going to read books, if it means reading the same one three times, but reading it lightly through listening, then I will take that. And I will take it as a win because books are good, stories are good, narrative is good, and she's still getting it. But boy, is it different than how I grew up reading.
6: So is there a right way to read? And do we really have to pay our kids to pick up a book? Danielle Willingham is a professor of psychology at the University of Virginia and author of Raising Kids Who Read. Michelle Carney is a lecturer in literacy at the University of Maine. Hello to you both.
8: Happy to be here.
9: Hi, thank you for having us.
6: Dan, I'll start with you. How concerned are you that kids and teens are not reading as much as they used to?
8: I'm concerned, but the truth is I think the best data we have indicate they've probably never read that much. I think the dramatic decline we're seeing in some of these surveys is more about kids being more willing to admit that they don't read rather than a dramatic decline in reading. That said, don't read that as meaning like there's not a problem. I absolutely agree. Kids aren't reading very much and they should be reading more.
6: And why do you think it's just that they're more willing to admit this? How do you know that?
8: Because a lot of these surveys are asking kids, how often do you read? How many books did you read last year? And so that's not a great way to get a really accurate picture because this is, there can be social pressure to say, you know, you don't want to admit, oh, I absolutely never read. We have other data that are diary studies where you just report what you've done during the day. And so there's less pressure to, address reading directly. So I think that's a better measure of how much reading people are actually doing.
6: Nonetheless, it does seem as though teens

0: kids are the group that is reading the least. And why is that, do you think?
1: Yeah, that's absolutely the case. There's lots of reasons. I think the biggest reason is that they are incredibly social at that age. They're very busy. And so reading is usually a solitary activity. And so it doesn't hold a whole lot of interest for teenagers.
0: What about screens, though? I mean, they're busy, but aren't they often busy on their phones?
1: Yeah, absolutely. I mean, and I think screens are a prominent distraction for all of us. So the biggest decline we've actually seen in leisure reading comes from the oldest respondents in these surveys. So people who are, it's really retirees who used to read a great deal. And starting about 10, 15 years ago, we're seeing dramatic declines in that age group. And that, I think everybody agrees, that's because they're spending more time online. But so I think that's a universal, it's not just a teenage thing.
0: But Dan, aren't people still reading? I mean, they're on screens, but a lot of them are reading the news, they're reading social media posts. I mean, is that not conducive to better understanding the world as well?
1: That's a great point, Rebecca. And, it gets at why is it we want kids to read, or why do we want adults to read? The kind of reading, when we say reading, what we really mean is media content and novels in particular, or book-length manuscripts, where you actually sit with the content for a long period of time. In the case of a novel, you really live with these characters for a while. And that's much different than the sort of, seconds of pleasure, quick hit that you get from reading social media posts.
0: Michelle, why are you worried about all of this?
2: For the same reasons Daniel's speaking about, in particular, what is lost when students are not reading, because every time they open a book, they have an opportunity to think, what is this character thinking? Why did they make that choice? How would I feel if that happened to me? And so that's the beginning of empathy really developing through practice. I think a lot about Sir Topham Hatt on the Island of Sodor, those early stories that lots of children read. And when Sir Topham Hatt says to the trains, you have caused confusion and delay, he's really reminding children that actions don't happen in isolation. And so when James the train is being naughty or Gordon is being arrogant, those actions have a ripple effect, right? One train's poor decision creates problems for the passengers, for the other engines, and for the entire railway. And so, I think it's important for children to begin to understand that choices ripple outward and really consider another person's perspective.
0: Michelle, just to play devil's advocate, can't you develop empathy by watching characters? I mean, maybe you're watching a series and you're with that character over, 17 nights or something like that.
2: Absolutely. I think, both are valuable experiences. And I think when you're watching a movie, a lot more context is given for you, right? The choices in the music and the lighting and the costuming and how an actor plays that part. But when you are reading, you are sitting with those characters for a lot longer period of time. And you are really going through that journey with them and building, using your imagination to create those details around you and feel immersed. And there's something to be said for sitting with that longer, slowing your judgment, and really, really going along on that journey for more than just the 2 hours.
0: Yeah. Michelle, I know that we're talking specifically here about reading for pleasure versus reading at school, which of course still happens, and schools are teaching kids to read and they're reading at school. But why is it important to you that they read on their own at home for fun?
2: At home for fun, allows students more opportunities for choice and curiosity. And not that those things don't happen sometimes in school, but there are standards and things to be addressed in school, which again are important. But they have time to really enjoy their interests. So if a student is loving Minecraft or Harry Potter, then they have time to dig in and explore and really start to just learn about who they are and their identity as not only readers, but as humans, and start to connect that way.
0: For myself, I know that reading for love is sometimes challenging, but if you develop the habit, like that itself can keep you reading. Like how much of this is about loving reading versus just building a good habit?
2: Absolutely. That joy that comes from being able to immerse yourself in an experience and make those personal connections. I think that's what brings us going back to books, is that connection. I know, you know, Anne Shirley was that for me. I started off with a deep connection to that character in Anne of Green Gables because I felt that she was giving me a way to see myself and think about myself. And that made me excited and curious to learn more. And so that joy and passion is what made me interested in exploring other characters and other stories.
0: Daniel, how important is it that parents are reading and that kids see parents reading?
1: That's such an important point. And I think it really relates to the two questions that you just posed before. We want children to see themselves as readers. If you want your child to be a leisure reader, they have to have a self-image and understand themselves to be a reader. And that's part of a larger view of themselves as learners. So seeing learning and curiosity about the world as a family value. This is something that we care about in our family, and other families, of course, may differ, but this is something that's important to us. And so seeing your parents read, that's obviously a hugely important part of that. Everyone, it's easy to appreciate, you know, you can't be a hypocrite in front of your child. You can't say like, oh, it's really important to read, and yet you never read. But I think it's larger than that. I think what you want to communicate to your children is we are a family that values learning, because if you value learning, you are always taking advantage of opportunities to learn something new about the world. The reading will follow because there's no better way to learn about the world.
0: But we heard in the clip Murray saying that, in fact, they were a family of readers. And because her daughter had all these competing interests, she found that even though she had all of those positive influences, she still struggled to read. So, I mean, is it enough to just model good reading behavior?
1: Yeah, many of us have been there. It's not enough. I would say it's probably necessary. It may very well not be sufficient. I understand the impulse to reward your children. And it actually sounded like there was a pretty happy ending to that story. I think that her daughter is now an avid consumer of audiobooks is a great outcome. Not everybody has found that when they reward their children. You know, what you're hoping is your child's going to end up thinking, Dad's a sucker because he's paying me to read, and reading is actually amazing. I didn't know how great it was. And sometimes that happens, but not always. Uh-huh. An alternative to think about before you try rewards is kind of restricting the environment. In other words, instead of sort of saying, you know, you're going to be punished if you don't read, or you're going to be rewarded if you do read, let the child still feel like they're making a free choice, but restrict the things in their environment that they're preferring that you to reading and that you would rather they not be doing. In other words, don't give them free access to screens. Reading has to be the most attractive thing that's available to them at any one time. And so, you know, give them less access to things that are appealing, but you don't think are that enriching. Hmm.
0: And Michelle, is listening to a book as beneficial as reading a book?
2: Yes. I mean, I think there are lots of benefits there too. Reading in many ways is thinking. And so you do still have the opportunity to, experience consequences safely and explore characters and help us think about the complexity of characters. So while we may not be doing some of that decoding work on the print, we are still having an opportunity to decode people, as it were, which I think is really important.
0: What do you mean by decoding?
2: Decoding like the print off of the page, pulling the print directly off the page. But when you are listening to an audiobook, you are able to sort of decode the person in terms of thinking about who they are and what's motivating them, and really unpacking layers of complexity. So for example, Severus Snape in Harry Potter, the first few stories, you know, you don't get to know him fully, and maybe spoiler alert, right? But by the end, you start to see that his history and his losses and some of the sacrifices he's made really force us to revisit everything we thought we knew. And so we can decode people in that sense.
0: Daniel, what has this all meant for you? Because you teach at the post-secondary level, and I understand you've noticed a bit of a change in students' ability to read, and that the text they're willing to read or can understand has changed as well. Tell us a little bit about that.
1: Yeah, I mean, me and every other college instructor that I've spoken to have noticed this, and it predates COVID, but it especially accelerated after the pandemic. Students seem to have no reading stamina. Texts that I could easily assign 10, 15 years ago, students now say is way too much for them. I mean, I've literally had students say to me, this is impossible. You can't really expect that we would be able to read all of this content with understanding in the course of a week. And so that it seems it's less about whether they, you know, if they actually sit down and do it, whether or not they're understanding it. They can get it done, but they seem not to feel that they can get it done. It's this question of stamina.
0: I understand you actually teach them first how to read a text, right?
1: Yes, this is something I've never had to do before. I mean, I teach at a pretty selective school, and these are, of course, students who finished high school and, you know, they're continuing their education. So they're generally quite capable. But now, yeah, I'm having to go back and say, okay, when you're tackling a chapter that you know is going to be challenging, here are some strategies to make sure that you get everything out of it that you're supposed to, and here's how you take notes on it and so on. Yeah, I'm spending class time doing that now.
0: What is one strategy? Just tell us quickly here.
1: Yeah, one of the most important things you can do is set yourself a goal, set an expectation of what it is that you're going to get out of the chapter before you read it. Because that way, as you're reading, your attention is directed towards material that will move you towards that goal. Or you may discover, oh, this is actually not quite what this chapter was about, and I'm learning something different than I expected. And that's fine too. But either way, don't just sort of sit back and start passively reading. Have a goal, and that will make you a more active reader.
0: Michelle, you work with teachers and school districts teaching different approaches to literacy education. What do you think schools should do differently to foster a love of reading?
2: Sure, I think that's a great question. So one of the things that I think we can do is just be really intentional about how we are framing reading. I think as well-intentioned as we are, sometimes what happens or follows reading is worksheets or packets or quizzes. And those, while important, do not always place value on the joy of the experience of having conversations and discussing and sort of debating ideas. And then sometimes what happens is we, again, well-intentioned, might say something like, well, it's fun Friday. And now the unintended message is that, well, everything we did Monday through Thursday wasn't fun. Reading wasn't fun. We need to gamify or watch a movie or have an extra recess. And so just being really careful about how we're framing that for students, I think, is one thing we can do.
0: And so if you could change one habit, for instance, at home, for those young readers you're trying to foster an environment where they keep reading for fun, what would you do?
2: I'm really just thinking about making books accessible all over the house, and having children see parents reading, you know, not because they have to, but because they want to, and really asking and talking about, you know, what's that about? What are you reading? And really fostering that curiosity through conversation.
0: Dan, do you think ultimately we're in some kind of a crisis here? Off the top, you said it's probably been more or less like this for a while now. But, you know, are we in a problem zone here?
1: I think we're in a problem zone, but I think the fact that children are spending less time reading at home is just one small part of it. There is a broader problem of how screen culture is affecting what kids are doing at school, how it's affecting cognition. And also we can't forget it's affecting the adults as well. We mentioned briefly that adults are spending less of their leisure time reading than they used to. And now with the advent of AI, people are concerned about the broad effects that that's going to have on our cognitive abilities as well. So I don't know if we should call it a crisis, but it's definitely a cause of concern and something that we need to be thinking about how to address.
0: Okay. Dan and Michelle, thank you very much for this.
1: My pleasure.
2: Thank you.
0: Danielle Willingham is a professor of psychology at the University of Virginia and author of Raising Kids Who Read. Michelle Carney is a lecturer in literacy at the University of Maine. We'd love to hear from you on this. How often are you reading a book? What about your kids? Have your reading habits changed over the past few years? And if there was one book that helped you love reading, what was it? Email us, thecurrent@cbc.ca, and we'll share some of your top picks.

That was the Talking Heads with the book I read. Coming up after your regional update, we'll bring you the final episode in the latest season of the CBC podcast, Someone Knows Something. That's coming up in 90 seconds. I'm Rebecca Zanbergen, and you're listening to The Current.

0: Good morning. I'm Tamara Merritt with an update from the CBC North newsroom. The evacuation order for Wrigley has been lifted and now is an evacuation alert. That means residents of the community can return home but should be ready to leave again on short notice. There are two flights scheduled back to Wrigley, one this morning at 9:45 and another at 4:15 in the afternoon. For those driving, the ferry will be operating regular hours. The wildfire remains 5 kilometers north of Wrigley and Hodgson Creek. And Indigenous Services Canada says it now has funding to pay for travel costs for residential school survivors and their family members to continue in-person counseling. The news comes after counselors were told that travel costs would no longer be paid for. Counselors and Dene National Chief George McKenzie denounced that decision. In an emailed statement to CBC, Indigenous Services Canada says the funding will allow in-person and virtual services to continue while the department works to develop a plan for the coming years. And now for a look at the weather. In Iqaluit and Inuvik, a mix of sun and clouds with a chance of showers and a high of 13. In Tuktoyaktuk, there's rain with fog patches with temperatures falling to plus 3. In Pawlituk, a high of 12. In Sax Harbor, expect a high of 3. In Uluhaktuk, it's cloudy at a high of 11. In Kugluktuk, a high of 16. And in Cambridge Bay, a high of 14.
1: I'm Rebecca Zanbergen, and you're listening to The Current. Over the summer, we're bringing you the best of CBC podcasts, and today we continue the latest season of Someone Knows Something. Host David Ridgen is investigating the disappearance of Canadian expat Jacqueline Ferland-Smith. She went missing in a tourist town in Costa Rica 5 years ago. After speaking to eyewitnesses who may have seen her in the days after she disappeared, David phones up her husband, Sebastian. Here's the sixth and final episode.
2: Hello.
3: Hey, is that Sebastian?
2: Yes, that's me.
3: Hey, Sebastian, it's David here. Sorry, it's been a long time to get back around to you. I had another case that I was working on here in Ontario.
2: No big deal. I understand that you have a life and like other work to do.
3: Yeah, it was a big case and I couldn't turn away from it. Yeah. So I apologize for that.
2: Before we even start, I would say when you came to my place, okay, obviously I was not the most welcoming person.
4: When I first met Sebastian, he seemed a bit put off by my appearance on his doorstep.
2: But I wanted to apologize for that because I'm kind of trying to move forward and obviously getting strangers to bring the stories back to the surface. I was quite upset. So that's a bit why, the reason I behaved when I first met you. And it took me a while to somewhat warm up, I would say. And I just wanted to apologize on that because you seem a decent guy and deserve a better welcome than that.
4: It's an unexpected apology, but sounds heartfelt. Maybe it means that this second interview can get closer to the heart of Jackie's case too.
3: I didn't particularly think that you were any different than anybody else I've ever tried to talk to about a case. So when I was down there, I was speaking to people, and as you know, a lot of rumors and circumstantial, disparate pieces of information are being told to me from all quarters.
2: Yeah.
3: So I've been trying to get all through that, and out of it has come these questions that I have to ask you about. But this gives you the chance to give your side of it for the podcast. So how's it been for you since we met?
2: I would say it's been difficult, right? I don't even think I'm ever going to get that, or recover from that. It's people think I'm fine. I have a girlfriend and stuff. I travel and things like that. And people think that my life is fine. But I would compare that to a bit people's life on Facebook, right? Everybody look like they're living their life, but they're not. I've been extremely depressed and it affects basically every possible side of my life. Anywhere I go, example, I go visit my parents, everybody know about that story. So you go in a retirement place and people are kind of oh, is he fine or is he not? How do we know? And you see people's judgment, right? So it's extremely difficult.
3: Yeah, people hear parts of stories and then they try to fill in the blanks.
2: They don't try to make a good story. Oh, the guy actually tried to help his wife, but she was sick and it turned bad. It's not what people say.
3: But from my perspective, I just need to know, you know, what are the facts? What can you tell me that's factual? And we go from there, right?
2: Yeah. My case was closed, and obviously, like, no formal accusation have been made to me, right? Except for my in-laws, but they're not the law, right?
3: Correct.
2: So I've never been accused. I still want my name to be clean, so I reopened the case myself. And I want those information to be added there, even though I'm already a free person, technically, right? And so I asked to reopen the documents, even though it was closed and that I was innocent, right?
3: When did you do that? Did that happen just recently?
2: Yeah, actually.
4: I ask Sebastian if he can send me what files he says he received from the OIJ, but to date I've not received them. We've been told by Costa Rican authorities that the case was archived in the courts in 2022 and filed as dismissed. Neither the OIJ or case prosecutor or file clerks said anything about the Jackie Ferlin Smith case being reopened prior to us contacting them, getting the file, and having her phone looked at again. I move on to the main question I want to ask Sebastian, the day of Jackie's disappearance. But I have to be careful, since I don't, through repeated questioning, want to suggest anything that might taint his recollection or lead to false memories.
3: Now, this next one is, it's important in terms of the timing of things, and I know it's a long time ago, but see if you can remember, there's conflicting stories on the physical part of the fight that you had with Jackie on August 17th. And it's to do with the order of events. So,
2: yeah.
3: Was the order of events argue with her, go in the shower, then she's punching you in the shower, or was it punching first in the shower and then she left? You know,
2: No. I was in the, that was okay, arguing, I believe, and then I went in the shower and I got punched there. Yes.
3: Okay. So punched in the shower.
2: Not punch in shower. Yeah. It was a punch in the shower.
3: Yes.
2: For sure.
3: Yes. Okay. And then the toilet paper was before or after the punching?
2: No. Actually, okay, if I remember well, and I believe I do, I was showering and then she started to throw toilet paper at me. Like, what are you doing?
3: Yeah.
2: And then she kept going. And then, like I remember her eyes were, like, instead of being green like they normally are, her eyes were, like black with hatred, right? And she punched me in the face. And I probably told that to you, but it's like, I believe she actually punched me so she doesn't come back, to make sure she doesn't come back. That's my believing.
3: Right. Yeah. And so nothing. And so,
2: like, if you still have an open door, you still come back, right? If it doesn't work. But, like, I think she really wanted to leave.
3: And this is the point in the story where most people say it must have accelerated, right? Like, something must have gone wrong at this point.
2: Accelerated, as in what?
3: As in, it became a real fight and something happened to Jackie at this point.
2: I know a lot of people say that, yeah. But, like, it's like by the time, okay, I clean up the mess and, like, got dry and dressed, like, she was gone. I'm not, like, a violent person. Like, anybody who knows me for real, I'm not talking about the people that Gordon and Colleen know, are going to say that. Like, someone who actually does know me.
3: And when you were cleaning up or in the shower, I guess, whichever was going on when she left, did you hear her calling anybody? Did you hear her on the phone with anybody? Or
2: I did not.
3: No.
2: No.
3: There was no... I'm trying to figure out the order of events upon her leaving, too, and, like, what happened when she walked out and left her phone there, left her ring, left her credit cards. And
2: but
3: whether
2: it
3: you...
2: mean, okay, that someone leave, that she don't have another phone, right? Like, it's easy to have two phones, right?
3: Did you ever suspect that she might have been seeing somebody else in that regard?
2: The more it goes, like, I would think yes. Okay, and I'm going to tell you my theory. So, I think she may have done promises to someone that, like, she would be able to live for comfortably with half of my pension and have that house and stuff. And that story may have turned bad. When she told him, like, hey, actually, I'm going to have that much money instead of that.
4: I did find one person who said that Jackie was on one occasion texting him suggestive messages late into the night. But the message receiver says it only happened once and nothing ever happened between them. I haven't heard anything else about Jackie in this regard from the community, just what Sebastian is theorizing here. But it is just another theory. He has told me before she went swimming in the ocean and never came back, and that she was mentally unwell and must have killed herself. Maybe he really doesn't know what happened to Jackie and can only guess, so I press this most recent theory a bit more.
3: But did you ever know her to be with somebody else at that time? Did you know that, or were you just suspicious of that?
2: Towards the end, okay, she was like, she would flirt with people like on purpose, like in front of me.
3: Right.
2: Like not all the time, but it happened quite a few times.
4: I pivot again to ask Sebastian about the night Jackie disappeared. Questions remain for me about how she could have found a taxi outside of her house without first calling for one. It's not an area that cabs frequent, as I've been consistently told by locals and neighbors. But rather than focus on where Jackie went that night after the argument with Sebastian, I try a different tack. Where was he?
3: So something that would fill in some blanks for me is, on August 17th, did anybody see you, on the night of Jackie's disappearance? Yeah. So after 6 p.m., what were your movements? Did you see anybody that night?
2: There's people who saw me, yes, for sure. Okay, I'm not sure exactly of what time, okay, so that may be before or after the time you say. But I went to the Palms for dinner that time, because like I was like, okay, like I still need to eat, and like that was not unusual for her, like to do stuff like that, right? And I didn't want to be there basically like when she come back, because like I was like, that's just gonna be a huge fight and I don't want any part of that, right? So I went there, and beside that, not sure.
4: From about 6:34 p.m. onward, there is nothing confirming Jackie's whereabouts beyond a potential taxi sighting of her leaving the Cacique development, and Sebastian's movements are as amorphous. The return home from Tamarindo is followed by a dinner Sebastian says happened, and here on the phone, Sebastian tells me a different version of this dinner story than when I saw him in person. Then he said he got home and Jackie was already there, so he left to give her time to cool down and went to eat dinner in town at the Palms restaurant. On the phone, he says he didn't want to be at the house when she returned, so she had not gotten home yet, so we went to eat dinner in town at the Palms. And Gordon says that Sebastian told him that he ate with Jackie at home that night.
2: Maybe he went for a drive after coming back and seeing that she's not there, to verify, like is she there? Like, or where is she? But, it started to be quite far now, right?
3: I understand.
2: It's difficult to remember for sure, yeah.
4: As Sebastian says, 4 years have passed, yet this is the exact moment that is of interest.
3: So when you came back after looking for her, you told me you'd look for her in Tamarindo, you came back. Did you go back to the house first, see her there, then go to supper, or how did that work?
2: I'm not sure. It's hard to say, because like I probably either went back to the house and supper after, or supper and then back to the house. Like,
3: oh, okay.
2: One of the two. Like, I can't guarantee you. I don't remember well enough.
3: Okay, so you're saying that the Palms people would be the only people maybe that saw you that night then?
2: I would say, yeah. And I remember that I spoke to one of my, not friends, but acquaintance's wife there, and a Spanish teacher that's an acquaintance as well, that was there.
3: Okay, at the Palms, and she would remember you there? Do you think she would talk to me?
2: Maybe. It's like Deanne McIntosh, I don't even have her phone number.
4: Sebastian says that people at the Palms would remember seeing him. I speak to some Palms employees, but none remember seeing Sebastian on the night Jackie disappeared. So what about Deanna McIntosh? If she or anyone saw him, it would help back up Sebastian's whereabouts. But Deanna proves more difficult to find, so for the time being, I move back into some of the more nitty-gritty questions for Sebastian.
3: And on the occasions when Jackie left two or three times or whatever it was, she came back a day later or hours later.
2: The occasions that I remember, I believe that was the first time. She went to the hotel across from the airport, I believe, the Antonin, like here in Costa Rica. And
4: Sebastian recounts three times that Jackie left. Each occasion, she would eventually call, he says, and tell him where she was. A hotel, a resort, and she would come back the next day, or he would go to her and they would return together. During our first interview in Costa Rica, Sebastian told me that Jackie often just needed to get away for a bit or take a nap in order to reduce her stress levels. But that wasn't the case August 17th, 2021, the night Jackie disappeared.
3: So the scar on your leg, we talked about the scar on your leg. You said you got it walking back up the hill.
2: Yeah, that's the hill where, like, the beach they're building, the Waldorf Astoria there. And it's all, like, you know, that those flat blue stones there.
3: Yes.
2: And it's, like, quite easy to slide on that, right?
3: Okay.
2: So I always walk in flip-flops, and I'm pretty sure I'm not the first one to slide there.
3: Okay. So there's been a few stories about the scar. People have told me a couple of stories about what you said to them. That was different.
2: Yeah, I got jumped by a dog as well. Like, but like the dog, like, just did one small scratch, and sliding did like the big one.
4: When I first met Sebastian, there was no mention of a dog. And now he says there are two sets of injuries, one from slipping on the hill and another from a dog scratch. Sebastian says a large, dark-colored stray dog scratched him and that no owner was around or evident. Unfortunately, the OIJ didn't take any pictures of Sebastian at the time, so there is no way to know for sure what injuries he had, if any, or what caused them.
5: The night she disappeared, I was taking a Spanish lesson down at the Palms Hotel and Restaurant in Coco.
4: After a few different attempts, I finally find Deanna, the person Sebastian says saw him on the evening of Jackie's disappearance. She still lives in the Coco area with her husband.
5: So I saw him that evening, Sebastian.
3: Oh, okay.
5: And I was down at the Palms, and I was sitting in the restaurant having a drink, and he ended up sitting with me, and he said they got in a fight and that Jackie, she left, but then he was very disparaging about her. And
3: so when he first, wait a sec, when he first saw you, I have to get this.
5: Okay.
3: When he saw you in the restaurant and you say it was still light out and you think it was around 6, because it gets dark early down there. So,
5: it gets dark early. So might have been before that, because I think I saw him when it was still light out.
3: And he told you at that time that she took off from the house.
5: Yes.
4: Deanna's text messages from the time show that since she was the only student there that day, Deanna would have finished her Spanish course around 4:30. This means, Deanna says, that she would have spoken to Sebastian in the restaurant and then been home by around 5 p.m. that day. Randy, Deanna's husband, corroborates this timing and remembers Deanna telling him about this conversation.
3: Do you remember hearing the story that Deanna saw Sebastian at the Palms?
2: Yeah. No, he told me that. Yeah,
3: okay.
2: Yeah. Like she said, we go to bed at 8, so before that, we're always home.
4: So if Deanna's recollection is accurate, that would put Sebastian at the Palms restaurant somewhere between 4 and, let's say, 5:15 p.m., saying that Jackie had already disappeared.
3: How did he describe the fight to you?
5: He never told me it was a physical fight. No, he never told me or us it was a physical fight. But he did say she took off walking that night.
4: But where did Jackie go if she took off walking at that time? A time that is earlier than previous timelines I've heard have suggested. We know that Jackie's credit card was used at Walmart and at the surf shop in Liberia, 45 minutes away, between 5:30 and 7 p.m. and that Sebastian was receiving texts from Jackie's phone during this time. Since the surf shop is not walking distance, did Jackie leave the house before 4 p.m., then perhaps gather herself, and then go back for her car, then go to the surf shop? If so, this would mean she left home twice, once to go to the surf shop, then the second time after fighting in the shower with Sebastian and then leaving her ring and phone. Is there any more detail in what Deanna heard about what might have happened to Jackie?
5: Someone else that was involved in the search I talked to a while ago said that somebody talked to all the local taxi drivers and that nobody remembered taking her or anything like that. So I've heard that, but, you know, who knows?
4: So if Jackie did come home twice and then leave twice, why has that never, to my knowledge, been a clear part of the story Sebastian has told to anyone? Instead, the story has been that there was one return and one exit. So I go back to Sebastian with questions about his encounter with Deanna.
6: So I found Deanna McIntosh, and Deanna says that you met her at the Palms between 4 and 5:15, around then, p.m. at the Palms on August 17th. And she says that you were already saying to her that Jackie had stormed off from the house.
2: Yeah.
6: So at that time, by 4 or 5:15, Jackie, the whole thing with the shower had happened and the punching and then the storming off had happened at that time?
2: Okay, it's hard like to remember because obviously it's a long time ago. And let's forget about the hours, okay, the numbers for now, okay? So, yes, I believe I've seen her before, and then I came back and the shower episode, like, happened.
6: Okay, but Deanna's thing is different. She said she was home before sundown, and she says she met you between 4 and 5:15. Deanna said that you said that Jackie had stormed off from the house. So, like, as if that had already happened, that you'd had an argument with her and she'd stormed off from the house. I just wondered about the timing, because if she stormed off from the house, it would mean that then she went to La Tienda, because the receipts for after six, and then she came back again.
4: Came back again because Jackie's phone was left at the house. The Cacique Development Gatehouse guard reported seeing Jackie drive to her house just once sometime around 7 p.m., but isn't sure it was on the date of her disappearance, August 17th, 2021.
2: I was not aware of that, actually. So I would say that, like, going to that store actually happened after.
6: Well, yeah, and then she must have come back, right?
2: That information has been, like, kept away from me, right?
6: Yeah,
2: like,
6: but then she must have come back, right?
2: It's possible that she was there when I went to the park, right? Because when I made it back home, she was there, right?
6: So there were some receipts on the day, on the 17th of August, 2021, that came from La Tienda in Liberia, which is that surf shop, and Walmart, the day Jackie disappeared. Do you know what Jackie bought at La Tienda?
2: I don't know, but I don't know.
6: Okay, so when you saw her, she, I guess, had returned from there, so you didn't see anything left over in the house from what she had bought there?
2: I did not see a bag or evidence of purchasing anything.
6: Okay.
4: Sebastian says he cannot recall the precise sequence of events across the moments of Jackie's comings and goings, and ultimately, her disappearance. He says that maybe it was the storming off from Tatiana in the morning that he was talking about to Deanna, but Deanna says that she doesn't remember hearing anything from Sebastian about Jackie having an appointment in the morning, being upset at an appointment, or leaving one in Tamarindo.
6: I just wanted to ask one last thing for you. Is just, I guess, how is your life? I mean, you've already answered this question, really. Is how has it been since Jackie disappeared for you?
2: The last few years have been so hard when I was with her. that I was at the point, okay, I'm going to be honest to God there. It's probably going to come back to bite me in the face. I don't care. I was at the point, okay, where I was basically almost hoping that my parents die so I can commit suicide, because life was that enjoyable. It sucked. And now, like, okay, like, I kind of somewhat get over it. It's pretty hard, right, like, to keep going out of the same hole all the time when everybody wants you in that hole.
4: It's a hole that is almost impossible to climb out of, but it's the next questions that might help do just that.
3: Did you have a fight with Jackie that led to her death on the day she disappeared?
2: Yeah, no, I did not. Yeah.
3: Okay.
2: Okay, I'm just going to add something to that before. Okay? I just wish, okay, that I, like finished that story and never moved here with her. Because, like, okay, like I said, the accumulation of stress and uprooting someone and things, I think, made her condition worse. And, like, that, okay, with taking distance, I should have probably not done that. Like, I was thinking good, but, like, obviously I'm not the psychologist or psychiatrist or something. And I think that aggravated her situation. I'm going to be honest there.
3: But no matter what the cause, the fight with Jackie on that night did not lead to her death.
2: No, for sure. Okay. For sure. Okay.
3: And
2: like, I never, like, punch her or anything. Like, don't worry about that. I'm not a violent person.
3: And then similarly, did you do anything to conceal that she had died, no matter the cause, on the 17th of August 2021?
2: No.
4: Jackie was a physically fit and capable 40-year-old Canadian woman who disappeared while trying to find herself and build a life with her husband Sebastian in Costa Rica. People I've spoken to describe a loving but deeply fraught relationship. You can see that love in Jackie and Sebastian's photos of tropical birds and nature, and of their experiences in a disarming paradise almost impossible to describe. And you can feel that fraught relationship viscerally in the eyewitness descriptions and text messaging about their sudden physical and verbal domestic struggles. Both Jackie and Sebastian suffer from degrees of mental illness that they thought, in part, geography might help. But both seem to have been brought to their limits with each other. Did Jackie walk off into the night on August 17th, 2021? No security camera sees that, no person. Did she take a taxi? We've looked at all the angles, but we don't know. Why are there no credible sightings of Jackie after the 17th? And why was her body never found? For me, it's meaningful that Sebastian spoke to me whenever I asked, and he gave answers to all my questions. I believe him when he tells me that he did not kill Jackie. For now, Jackie's story ends where certainty does, in that dark tropical jungle, between what we know and what we can only imagine.
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1: The Commonwealth Games are headed to Glasgow, Scotland. Athletes from 74 nations and territories will compete in sports like athletics, swimming, artistic gymnastics, and wheelchair 3-on-3 basketball. Anything can happen when the level of competition is this high. Don't miss any of the action from July 23rd to August 2nd. 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
2: Renalta Arluke spent her childhood on a trap line in the Northwest Territories where nights ended around the campfire with stories. Those moments shaped one of Canada's most groundbreaking theater voices. She's here to tell you her story.
3: From CBC News, The World This Hour, I'm Pep Philpott. Some people forced to flee the wildfires in northwestern Ontario have now returned home, but 2,000 others remain under evacuation orders as fires continue to rage across the region. Meanwhile, Ontario Cabinet Ministers say they are in constant communication with First Nations communities that had complained about the lack of help. Michelle Song reports.
4: We have been meeting with First Nation leadership.
5: Ontario's Minister of Emergency Preparedness, Jill Dunlop, says the province is listening to communities hit by the wildfires this season. Some say they were forced to evacuate on their own without enough warning or resources to help them flee to safety.
4: We're hearing directly from those community members, from the leadership, what it is, any special supports or resources they need.
5: First Nations leaders are calling for a public inquiry. They allege that the Ministry of Natural Resources ignored recommendations to improve wildfire response for years. But the minister, Mike Harris, wouldn't say whether he would launch one.
6: Right now, we're very focused on direct suppression efforts and making sure that people and property are safe here in the province.
5: Harris says the province will review what happened and look at what could be improved. Michelle Song, CBC News, Toronto.
3: The union representing WestJet flight attendants has given the airline a 72-hour strike notice. WestJet then issued a 72-hour lockout notice and is warning some flights could be cancelled as early as tomorrow. The flight attendants have been without a contract since the end of last year. Barry Eidlin is a labor scholar at McGill University. He says a strike can still be averted.
7: That pressure cooker environment that the threat of an impending strike deadline creates often creates the conditions that are necessary for the parties to actually knock their heads together and come out with a negotiated agreement.
3: Pay is the main issue in the dispute. Two children are among eight people killed in a wave of Russian attacks across Ukraine. The barrage came hours after President Volodymyr Zelensky warned that the Kremlin was preparing a massive onslaught. Julia Chapman reports.
8: Ukraine knew this attack was coming, but air defenses couldn't intercept the dozens of missiles and hundreds of drones Russia launched overnight. The president's hometown, Kryvyi Rih, was among the worst hit. Officials say a ballistic missile struck a family home, killing six people and injuring eight more. In Lviv, rescuers pulled a young boy from a residential building, which was attacked while he slept. He is among at least 20 people injured in the strike. The city's mayor says homes, kindergartens, and a school are damaged. A missile also landed across the border in Poland. Prime Minister Donald Tusk says it appears to be Russian and fell in an uninhabited area. Meanwhile, in Russia, two fires broke out at warehouses owned by e-commerce company Wildberries. Local officials blamed the blazes on Ukrainian drone attacks. Julia Chapman, CBC News, London.
3: The U.S. military is following through on President Donald Trump's threat to hit Iran very hard for an attack targeting American troops in Jordan earlier in the week. Video shows missile strikes near the Strait of Hormuz. U.S. Central Command says they targeted Iran's military, hitting command centers, missiles, and drone sites, as well as ports along the strait. Iran is retaliating with attacks on Kuwait and Jordan. Meanwhile, Pakistan, a key link between Washington and Tehran, says it's working to revive struggling peace talks. Japan's government says 30 people have now been killed in Tuesday's earthquake. Cabinet Secretary Minoru Kihara says Relief efforts continue around the clock.
9: Saving lives and rescuing those affected by the disaster is truly a race against time. Today as well, the police, fire services, and self-defense forces will continue to make every possible effort in rescue and life-saving operations.
3: Thousands of people remain in evacuation shelters. Tens of thousands remain without power. That's your World This Hour. For CBC News, I'm Pat Philpott.
10: Good morning. I'm Tamara Merritt in Yellowknife with your weather forecast. In Fort Chippewa, Wood Buffalo National Park in Fort Smith, expect a high of 23. In Letzel Cay, Fort Resolution, Hay River, and Enterprise, mix of sun and cloud and a high of 21. In Fort Providence and Kakiza, a high of 23. In Fort Simpson and Jean Marie River, a high of 24. And in Fort Liard, Nahanni Butte, and Sauk Mackay, expect a high of 25.
11: I'm Garby Bailey, sitting in for Tom Power. Welcome to Q. Renelta R. Luke's earliest memories are of a nomadic life, living off the land on a trap line in the Northwest Territories. The stories she heard from her family growing up have left their mark. She now honors the art of storytelling through her work as a leader at the National Gallery of Canada. Renelta's got tales from the trap line and from inside Canada's most celebrated arts institutions. Plus, Sarah Levitt wrote her graphic memoir, Tangles, about her mom's Alzheimer's diagnosis. It's now an animated movie starring Julia Louis-Dreyfus and Bryan Cranston. Sarah's here to tell us all about it.

0: pushing her towards an equally nomadic life as a playwright, as a director, and arts leader. She's made history as the founder of Akpik Theater. She's also the first Inuk and first Indigenous woman to direct at the Stratford Festival. And now she works at the National Gallery of Canada, where she helped put together the current exhibition, Kitlanik. I realize I'm laying down a lot of resume right now. And that's because, in a way, Renelta is still a nomad. She's created a life where she's always in motion. But at the heart of everything she does is what she learned from that campfire as a child, that stories are something we carry, something we're responsible for passing on. Here's Renelta Arlouk's conversation with guest host Jill Deegan.
1: Hello.
2: Hi. It's so great to be here with you. I'm so excited.
1: And you. So I want to start back on this trap line. I mean, growing up on a trap line, a lot of time moving around. Mm-hmm. Can you describe what that looks like? What was that childhood experience that must be so formative like for you? I mean, are you living in cabins? Are you living in tents? What, paint me that picture.
2: So some of the early memories that I have is we were at a cabin. We lived in a cabin about an hour outside of Hay River. I remember my grandfather like cutting wood, always going, coming in, having tea, going out, doing something, coming in, having lunch, going out, doing something. And my grandmother in the kitchen, making the breakfast, making the lunch, playing her solitaire games with her cards. And then when I was outside, I have like visceral, vivid memories of the squishy, squishy snowsuit, heading out into the yard and just looking up at the sky.
1: The scritchy scritchy being the sound as your legs are rubbing against one another? Is that
2: right? Right. That's exactly it.
1: And then when your trapping was done in that one cabin, you moved on somewhere else? Is that right?
2: Yeah. So then there were other times where we would be in spring camp, just being near water, near the bush, in the trees.
1: Boy, you really are a storyteller because you set such a scene. I've got the smells. I've got the feeling. I've got the sounds of the snow pants and the burbling brook when it's warmer weather. But there's no electricity here. There's no running water.
2: Correct.
1: You're kind of you're always on the move, you know, between one camp to the next. Mm-hmm. So art and entertainment, I mean, what does that look like when you're when you're living in the bush?
2: Yeah, you know, my grandfather, I always say, like, my early memories of him was he was stone deaf in one ear, very deaf in the other ear. He was stubborn, so he never wore a hearing aid. You always had to yell when you were talking to him. So you're always like, Archie, and do you want some tea? Or like... And he would joke with me, you know, he was also kind of grumpy. He was a grumpy kind of older man. But he loved me so much. So every time he heard my voice, he was always joyous, always had a good laugh. And I always felt nothing but love from him. And we lived, you know, in these kind of faraway places, but people would come to hear his stories. He had an interesting life. I didn't know how interesting until I became an adult.
1: Right. We should say that the Archie you refer to, the man you called grandfather, was Archie LaRocque, mm-hmm. who is sort of famous as a trapper who, you know, navigated the Arctic by dog team. Can you expound a little bit on that? Why was he so
2: sure.
1: famous?
2: Sure. I mean, I think he's famous. I know he's definitely very well known across the Northwest Territories. He was a trapper, prospector, cat train operator, logger, like boatman. He did everything in his life. I think he was just curious about living life. And I think what he became very well known for, was when he was a special constable for the RCMP as one of the dog patrol. Mm. That was at a time when the RCMP across the north would travel by dog team. So the RCMP would have their own dog team and they would often hire someone who knew that land very well. And so he would travel by dog team as a special constable.
1: And I know that after Archie died, you actually inherited boxes of cassette tapes that are filled with his stories and songs. And we got our hands on some of them. And I want to actually play a little example.
2: Oh my goodness.
1: I know this might be emotional for you. You have heard these tapes, but let's have a listen. This is Archie LaRocque talking about finding himself alone in the bush,

0: fixing a skidoo.
1: I broke down. I had to come looking for me at the plane. I had to go to Yellowknife and pick up parts, come back, putting that part on the skidoo because it was spring.
2: Yeah.
1: And I had just two hands. I needed four hands.
0: Renelta Arluc, that is the man that you called grandfather, Archie LaRocque. In one of the many cassette tapes that you inherited from him, in which he, you know, recounts a lot of his stories, I know you eventually digitized those cassette tapes and made them part of your work. I'm so interested in the, you know, in the stories. I mean, in that case, he's telling a firsthand lived experience. You know, what other kinds of stories were you hearing in the evenings? What do you remember? Were they all those types of Archie's firsthand knowledge and experiences? Were there imaginary stories? I mean, what kinds of stories were formative for you?
2: They were all his lived experience. You know, he passed away at 96 and he never lessened his life. He was always living a very interesting life. So people would come and listen to, you know, he was known as the man who knew the barren lands better than anyone, or knew the barren lands like the back of his hand. So there wasn't a cosmology to his stories. It was his, so they would, people would come and then they would yell questions at him because he was so deaf. And so they'd be like, Archie, tell me about that time you lived in Let's Okay. And then he'd go, ah, and then they're like, let's okay. And then he would remember a story. I am constantly, like, as I got older, as I am now, like, when I think about the living oral history that are within our bodies, and just the exactness, like, he had such a lens of preciseness. He knew what place, what year, who was there, first name, last name, what they did, what the weather was. And he just had such an accuracy to his storytelling that you never question the knowledge that gets passed down.

0: Garvey Bailey. You're listening to Q, and you're right in the middle of Jill Deacon's conversation with Renalta Arlouk. Renalta has been talking about her nomadic childhood in the Northwest Territories, moving from hunting camp to hunting camp. The voice you just heard was the man she called grandfather, the legendary Arctic dog team guide, Archie LaRocque. And for Renalta, there's a direct connection between her childhood on the trap line and her decision to become an artist and an actor. Here's more of Renalta Arlouk speaking to Jill Deacon.
1: That nomadicism that I was raised with through my grandmother, my grandfather, it just seems like a natural, inherent process to being an artist in this country, an artist in the vocation of performing arts, visual arts. Is that we are the nomadic of this country, and I think that's such an interesting, I never thought about that. I never considered that, but I just ended up traveling so much as an artist and never feeling ungrounded about it or insecure about it, and it felt very normal. I really do credit that nomadicism on my grandparents, and the reflection of that is my nomadicism as an artist.
2: I've heard you say that when you tried out for theater for the first time in Toronto, you felt a clear sense with this exposure to theater when you came to Toronto that this was what you wanted to do. And you said, I felt it in my genes. You had this intense knowing that this was what you wanted to do, in spite of having no references for it. I mean, as we've described, you didn't grow up with television and movies and theater and things. So I'm so fascinated by that pull that you felt and just were able to identify. Where did that come from, do you think?
1: That's a great question. I mean, we grow up and you kind of hope that you find what you're meant to do in this life, right? Your full life, to live the best life. And, I really do credit the imagination of land, and I really do credit the tellings of the stories, like how valued stories were in my life.
2: And can I ask what you mean by the imagination of land?
1: Oh, yeah. Like when you were asking me earlier about, some of the memories that I have as a child, how long would I stand outside and hear the wind blow through the leaves and just the deep rustling of the leaves and the waves of the wind. Like, it just allowed your mind to wander and to wonder from just being a part of that, or like lying on your back and looking up at the stars. There's such a space of imagination that gets created because of land. You know, you're on the boat for hours, just pop, pop, pop along, and you can't help but think about the land, think about your life, think about the future, to think about, to smell, like the opportunity to express that. I felt like that got to unleash those memories.
2: And you spent a lot of time traveling in your late teens, but then someone suggested that you apply to a very competitive acting program at the University of Alberta, and the audition involved some performance pieces and a song. Do you remember what you sang?
1: Oh my goodness. Okay. So I went to Centre for Indigenous Theatre, and then I went to Whitehorse, and I did a play up there with Ian Ross's Heart of a Distant Tribe. And someone came to me and said, you're pretty good, but you need more training. And I said, what, 1 year theater training? Of course I need more training. And he said, there's this really great program, University of Alberta's BFA acting program. They accept 12 people a year. And so I looked at the criteria, and it's like you have to have so many credits from the University of Alberta. You have to prepare two monologues, one contemporary, one classic, contrasting drama, comedy. You have to do a dance, and you have to sing a song. And, I come from the North, no theater training, no dance training, no piano, no nothing, no singing lessons. And I decided to, I said, well, it has to be Canadian because it's Canadian. We're in Canada. Who do I listen to that sounds like it could be musical theater? And it was Rufus Wainwright. So I sang a song from Rufus. Yeah, it was like, so it was good. I did my best.
2: So the actor Lorne Cardinal, of North of 60 fame and Corner Gas, was also in this program. But you were the first Indigenous woman to graduate
1: Correct.
2: From there.
1: Yeah.
2: What crossed your mind when you realized that?
1: I mean, at that time, it was still we were still path making Indigenous artists. You know, the wave of path making, especially in theater. And so I just went in wholehearted. I went in with as much openness as I could go in, and it was hard.
2: Tell me, how was it hard? What? Tell me more about what you mean by that.
1: I think it's like, as my training was story, and I'm a very good, you know, I'm a strong storyteller, but I didn't know at that time what a stage left, stage right was. I didn't know what an upstage, downstage was. I didn't fully understand how lights worked, you know, how to use a light, a stage light. You know, even now I need markers for those darn things. I do not know how to find my light to save my life, but that's what that training was for. That training was to really instill it. And so that's, I did my darn best. And I, you know, at the end, I really thrived, and I look back on that time and I'm grateful for that. And I'm grateful for the experience. I'm grateful how I changed that institution. You know, I directed there a number of years later, and then I got my honorary doctorate there 2 years ago.
2: And I know you went on to write your first play, Tumikt, and you decided to form your own theater company and produce it yourself. This from the woman who says she doesn't know from stage left, from stage right. Tell me why you decided to go that extra step and create your own theater company.
1: Yes. I mean, you know, when I graduated, everyone was like, what are we going to do with our lives? Who are we going to audition for? And at that time, you know, colorblind casting was just a conversation. It was not fully affirmation. Indigenous theater was definitely not part of anyone's season. So I kind of knew that if I didn't really forge my own path in here, I probably would just be waiting for the phone to ring. And I was given good advice, don't wait for that phone to ring. And I was like, noted. And so I started writing my first play, Tumikt, out of poetry into narrative. And I could have been an actor with a show, but something inside of me just said, I think you should think about how to broaden that, because I had worked so hard to get into that program, and I had worked so hard to kind of get through to like succeed in that. And so I thought it should be easier for someone else. How can I make it easier for someone else? And that's when I decided to form a theater company, like an umbrella, so that I can mentor and grow from a show rather than an actor with a show.
2: Well, and I just to give you all your laurels as they're due, you know, ACPIC Theater, your company, has been called the first and only professional Indigenous theater program in the Northwest Territories. So
1: I think it still is.
2: Yeah. And that was just the start of you taking more jobs behind the scenes and embracing sort of that leadership role. You worked at the Banff Center for Arts and Creativity. You're now working at the National Gallery of Canada. Tell me, you know, if theater sort of filled your cup as a storyteller and a writer, what do you get out of working behind the scenes, consulting on shows and exhibitions?
1: I love being an artist. I will always, always be an artist. It's deep in my bones. But that element of like, it has to be, we have to make this a little bit easier for our communities and our Indigenous artists in this country. We have to just keep working it a little bit harder. And that's when I thought, I can do that at Banff Center. I can open up those windows and those doors, and I can kind of create those spaces as places of discovery to fill these institutions. And I had enough skill set. I had the skill set. I produced with ACPIC Theater since 2008. I'm an artist myself. I'm a writer. And I'm just a deeply, deeply curious person about what our community is creating in that really deep, contemporary, exciting way. And so that's the reason. That's ultimately the reason why I do the work that I do now as an arts leader.
2: I love that, you know, and that you're drawn to service, and certainly qualified to be of service. I wonder if as someone who, you know, grew up in the bush with very little exposure to mainstream art or pop culture, is there ever any tension for you working in these big bureaucratic institutions?
1: That's a, you know, I think I give deep credit. This is where I go right back to the beginning of my life, which is I give deep credit to my family and my community and the land. That at times when I feel really overwhelmed, when I feel very unseen, when I feel like I'm just climbing up a giant steep stair with, you know, with that boulder, that I go back to those moments with my family, and I think about their hardships, what they've overcome, the strength that they carried within them, the resiliency that they have, and I'm really deeply inspired by them, and that their adaptation of land, their deep awareness, their contemporary practice, like my mother, you know, I really credit my mother for that, keeping culture alive. You know, I think about my family, and then I go, yeah, I can do this. You know, I can write that policy. I can read that letter. I can use my voice in these spaces, because it should be easier for our voices and bodies to be in these spaces. This is our land. This is our territories, and we have a sovereign right to it. And that includes our art, our artistic practices, and that's really what's deep in me. And
2: like
1: we need to be telling our own stories our own way, and that's just the way I live.
2: I love this continuum, you know, from your grandmother and Archie to you, and this, the, you know, doing the same thing in different ways, but I feel like they must be so proud of watching you now. And you know, we started by talking about your early times with them and how nomadic your life was and has been. You've worked across the North, you've worked across Canada, you've worked around the world. I gather that you recently just bought your first condo in Ottawa. So I feel like we have to kind of close the arc here and ask you what it's like to finally have a set of keys to one place and like a postal code that's all yours and it's the same one every time.
1: Yeah, it's kind of amazing. I saved to do this. And you know what inspired it is my son. I have a son, Carver, and he's just turned 10 last week. We just had his birthday party on Saturday, Star Wars themed. And I really thought about him. Like I thought about him when I took the job in Banff, because I wanted him to have a nature memory like I have. And I wanted him to be comfortable on the land. And I'm so grateful he had that with Banff Centre and like living in Banff proper. He had that experience. And then moving to Ottawa, it feels like a big small town. I wanted him to feel like he was in, you know, that the world doesn't encroach on him, but he can encroach on the world. And I feel like Ottawa is like a really good place to do that. And so, yeah, Ottawa proper, like I'm really grateful to be here. I'm really happy where I am. And I'm just really thrilled to kind of grow into this place the same way that I've grown to other places that I've been a part of.
2: What a lovely note to end on, continuing that generational line and story. Renelta, it's really great to talk with you. Thank you so much.
1: I appreciate it. I appreciate it so much, Jillian, for the time. This was really special.
0: Renelta Arlouk is an actor, playwright, poet, and director. She's also a senior manager at the National Gallery of Canada. If you're in Ottawa, you can see an exhibition she helped put together right now. Kitlanik is the world's largest Indigenous circumpolar art exhibition, and it's on now until September the 20th.

Still to come on the show, a few years ago, the writer and cartoonist Sarah Levitt wrote a very successful graphic memoir called Tangles as a way to process her mother's Alzheimer's diagnosis. That book has now been made into a movie. Sarah will tell you about revisiting this time in her life on screen and what it was like seeing the audience reaction to the film at the Cannes Film Festival. I'm Garbia Bailey. Cue's back right after this.

0: Good morning. I'm Tamara Merritt with an update from the CBC North newsroom. The evacuation order for Wrigley has been lifted and now is an evacuation alert. That means residents of the community can return home but should be ready to leave again on short notice. There are two flights scheduled back to Wrigley, one this morning at 9:45 and another at 4:15 in the afternoon. For those driving, the ferry will be operating regular hours. The wildfire remains 5 kilometers north of Wrigley and Hodgson Creek. And Indigenous Services Canada says it now has funding to pay for travel costs for residential school survivors and their family members to continue in-person counseling. The news comes after counselors were told that travel costs would no longer be paid for. Counselors and Dene National Chief George McKenzie denounced that decision. In an emailed statement to CBC, Indigenous Services Canada says the funding will allow in-person and virtual services to continue while the department works to develop a plan for the coming years. And now for a look at the weather. In Iqaluit and Inuvik, a mix of sun and clouds with a chance of showers and a high of 13. In Tuktoyaktuk, there's rain with fog patches with temperatures falling to +3. In Pawlituk, a high of 12. In Sax Harbor, expect a high of 3. In Uluhaktuk, it's cloudy at a high of 11. In Kugluktuk, a high of 16. And in Cambridge Bay, a high of 14.
1: I'm Garvey Bailey, and for Tom Power, you're listening to Q. You know the saying, to be loved is to be seen? Well, the graphic memoir Tangles is a pretty good example of that. When Sarah Levitt's mother was diagnosed with Alzheimer's, she documented all that she could about her mom. She'd draw her and write about the things she'd say, the happy moments, the sad moments, the moments in between. All of these things are captured in her 2010 graphic memoir, Tangles. It got a lot of praise at the time. It was the first graphic narrative to be a finalist for the Writers' Trust of Canada's Nonfiction Prize. It got rave reviews all over the world. And now, over 15 years later, it's been made into a film. The cast is kind of incredible. Julia Louis-Dreyfus, Bryan Cranston, Abby Jacobson, Wanda Sykes. And it's truly a Canadian film. It has a Canadian director, and it's produced by fellow Vancouverite Seth Rogen. This is a beautiful story. It's a hand-drawn animated film capturing the tenderness and emotion of Sarah's novel. Sarah is a co-writer of the film's adaptation. When it premiered at the Cannes Film Festival this year, it received a very long standing ovation. So with all this news around this beautiful novel and film, Q guest host Angeline Tetuweo caught up with the book's author and the film's co-writer, Sarah Levitt. Here's their conversation.
2: Sarah Levitt, welcome to Q.
3: Thank you so much for having me.
2: So full disclosure, I just finished the film only moments ago. I'm still very much in my feelings about it. When you received this incredible long-standing ovation at Cannes, did you look around and see a lot of tears in the audience?
3: Yeah. I mean, there was a row of us from the film and we were all crying, even though we've seen it before. It was the first time I'd seen it on the big screen. And so, yeah, there was a lot of crying. Mm-hmm. It was a weird and kind of beautiful combination of tears and joy, because we were also so proud that the film had finally, you know, made it out into the world after all these years of working on it.
2: Yeah. Congratulations again.
3: Thank you so much.
2: So since this film is inspired by your graphic memoir from 2010, let's start there. In this novel, we learn about your mother and your experience caring for her during her Alzheimer's diagnosis. You were traveling a lot back and forth between Vancouver and your hometown in Fredericton. It's a very personal story. What made you want to share it back then?
3: I really wanted to tell people what it was like. It was such a strange experience for so many reasons, partly because I was so young. I was in my late 20s I just turned 30 when my mom got diagnosed. So we were, you know, trying to figure out how to manage this. We were kind of trying to absorb the reality of a dementia diagnosis. She was younger than I am now. She was in her early 50s. And so I wanted to record it. And then I really quickly wanted to share the experience. I'm sure lots of people listening have people with dementia in their lives, and the things that happen as somebody gets sick and their disease progresses, it's heartbreaking, and it's also very strange. And I felt
2: and when
3: like
2: you
3: I
2: say
3: kept,
2: strange, do you mean like the progression, like the things that happen with Alzheimer's uniquely?
3: Yeah, I think, I mean, especially then, like that was 16 years ago, there was even less kind of awareness of what dementia is like. So in my head, I was like, okay, you know, people forget things. But my mom had other issues, like it was really hard for her to move through space. It was really hard for her to figure out how to sit down or get up from a chair. She would think she was patting the cat, but the cat was far away and her hand was like moving in the air. And just the way that her language kind of broke down and the things she ended up saying, and she would make up words and put them together in strange ways. I knew that I would, you know, I couldn't kind of make sense of those. And I knew that I would, you know, lose those memories if I didn't write them down. So I was kind of, you know, just taking notes and like reporting back.
2: Yeah.
3: In a way.
2: And it's interesting that you mentioned memory when speaking about the disease that affects memory so profoundly. I think both in the novel and in the film, you preface it by saying, you know, I didn't trust my own memory, or this is how I remember it at least, which almost puts into question individual memories, even when they're functioning at 100%.
3: Oh, absolutely. Absolutely. And I think, you know, many writers have said this beautifully, but once you start writing about something and you kind of go over that writing or you get further away from the experience, you start remembering things inaccurately. And I certainly had the experience as I was writing the book of going back to my journals and being surprised because things had actually happened quite differently from how I remembered them. So the process of making the book was a lot of back and forth with the notes I had taken at the time.
2: You know, the way you kind of start the book and the movie is with you as a child, and you're scared of the dark, specifically of the wallpaper in your bedroom. It's kind of creepy when the lights went out. And your mom comes there to comfort you. Why did you feel like this was an important starting point? Like to set the stage, sort of.
3: Yeah, I was, you know, a sensitive little child and I had a lot of nightmares. And, you know, I'd wake up screaming a lot and my mom would come down the hall to me. And it was such a comforting experience. And I just really felt like as long as she was there, I was okay. And I, you know, kind of admit in the book that sometimes I would have already woken up and be aware that I had just been dreaming, but I would keep crying anyway because I really wanted my mom to come.
2: I know. Oh, man.
3: Yeah. And this isn't in the film, but it's in the book. Like when my mom was starting to get sick, I had this, you know, actually, I think it was before she got sick, but I had this kind of nightmare about her floating away.
2: Yeah. And I remember that.
3: Yeah. So that kind of came together in my head. And, the contrast, I mean, and I think so many people deal with this as their loved ones progress in dementia. This person that you may have thought of as kind of your support or your rock, you know, I never felt like I was in a parental relationship with my mother, which I think some other people experience, but I certainly felt the strangeness of going from leaning on her to then trying to find ways to support her. It was very disorienting.
2: Oh, absolutely. Mm-hmm. Absolutely. You know, a lot of people talk about that, you know, you have children and you're taking care of children in their most, you know, vulnerable, helpless state. And then it flips, you know, with your parents. And now you're taking care of them in their most helpless state. And the brain work needed yes. to like switch your perspective and get over your childishness yeah. in order to step yeah, right. into this role as a caregiver.
3: Is Did a real I get thing. Over my childishness? I don't know.
2: maybe a teeny tiny bit, maybe a teeny tiny bit. But we learned so much about your wonderful mother through the graphic novel and the film. Would you like to take a moment to kind of describe her to us as you remember her?
3: Yeah, absolutely. She was
2: Midge.
3: A wonderful, beautiful woman. Midge, her given name was Miriam, but she always went by Midge. She was a very powerful person who did not hesitate to share her views with others. So, you know, she was a very outspoken left-wing woman. You know, I was growing up in these, my family was growing up in these small conservative towns in Maine and then New Brunswick. And my mom never hesitated to tell people when she thought that they were being offensive or racist or anti-Semitic. She taught me a lot about politics. She swore. She was extremely loving. She was a vegetarian. She had a massive garden. She loved cats. She loved babies. She had a beautiful singing voice. She loved writing and drawing. She had this crazy, frizzy, beautiful hair. And she, you know, she wasn't always, she had no problem telling me when she thought that I was being a jerk. So we didn't have, you know, our relationship wasn't just smooth. And she was very scared and angry when she realized that something was wrong with her brain. And I think we were all really angry. We're like, what the hell? This is our beautifully healthy vegetarian mom yeah. who does yoga every day. Mm-hmm. Her brain is beautiful. She's extremely smart. She's extremely articulate. This is not fair.
2: No.
3: Yeah.
2: It definitely isn't at all.
1: You're listening to Q. I'm Garby Bailey, sitting in for Tom Power. You're in the middle of Q guest host Angeline Tetuayo's conversation with Sarah Levitt. Sarah's a cartoonist and educator from Vancouver. Her 2010 graphic memoir, Tangles, has just been made into a feature-length animated film. It stars people like Julia Louis-Dreyfus, Bryan Cranston, Abby Jacobson, Wanda Sykes. It got its world premiere at this year's Cannes Film Festival, earning this long standing ovation. In this next bit, Angeline wanted to know why Sarah chose a graphic novel as a vehicle to tell her mother's story of being diagnosed with Alzheimer's in her early 50s. Here's what she had to say.
3: I was always making little sketches of my mom, and then I kind of put them together in this little stapled photocopied zine after my mom died. And one of my other creative writing instructors was like, well, I think that maybe you're making a comic. And I was like, no, I don't know how to do that. But yeah, it just seemed like it couldn't be anything else. And even though, you know, I look at, you know, I did a couple different versions of it, and I look at it now and I'm like, okay, I can see places where I just absolutely had no idea what I was doing, but it felt like it needed to happen.
2: It's like very organic. So, it almost seems like you let it
3: yeah.
2: be what it needed to be.
3: Yeah, I think, you know, yeah, it just came out as it did with all its little flaws, and I have a lot of tenderness for it. And now it's hard to imagine doing anything else.
2: Yeah. So it was interesting because I was saying to somebody, it's almost like it was storyboarded already, you know, in terms of like making that transition from, you know, the novel to the screen. It was kind of storyboarded for somebody who would, you know, look at it and say to themselves, well, this could be potentially a movie.
3: Right.
2: Right. The novel did come out 15 years ago, we should say. Yeah. Yeah. Which is, I guess my curiosity is because my mother also passed away about 10 years ago, almost now. And it never gets less horrible. You know, like the grief to me doesn't feel like it's less.
1: You know, when you look like think about it acutely, you're like, it's still so sharp. And yes. My curiosity with you is with the novel coming out 15 years ago, and when you share that with the world, it's almost like this reliving. How do you manage the grief in these moments? Or do you experience grief, or does it feel like more of a celebration? Like you're doing this wonderful thing for your mother. Is it sad? Is it happy? I guess that's just my curiosity.
3: It's really a mixture. And I think, you know, I definitely know what you mean about the grief feeling sharp. Like I still, you know, my mom died in 2004. So it's been over 20 years and I still, you know, have these sharp pangs when I imagine what she could have been like now. And I know that's true for my dad and my sister as well. And I have, you know, little conversations with her sometimes. But there is a way in which, you know, it's not in my mind all the time. And going through, so it was almost, like kind of an ebb and flow as we worked over the years on the script. There would be times where it did feel like I was back in it. And I was like, you know, reminded of how crushing that grief was. And then, you know, watching it on a big screen, especially was very, sad. Yeah. And, but, you know, as I said before, yes, it is like this combination of like, oh my God, we made this movie. It finally exists. People are getting to see, like, yeah, you know, a version of my mom. So I think I feel like if the question is like, how do I manage the grief? I think partly just by acknowledging that it's there and letting it kind of be there and then fade away. Like, I feel like the more you try to kind of push it down, that's when it becomes problematic.
2: Yeah, I 100% agree.
3: 100% you know agree. What I'm talking about.
2: Oh yeah, honey. When you're saying it ebbs and flows, yeah, it's not this constant present thing, you know, as time goes by. Yeah. But I think I said it now because like watching it definitely was like for me, like, whoosh, here it comes again, that big wave of sadness. But when it came time to, you know, make this transition from, you know, graphic memoir to film adaptation, did you ever think to yourself the potential was there, or were you approached by someone that said, did you ever think that you could, I think this would make a great film, Sarah?
3: Yeah. I mean, it certainly wasn't something that I thought of before somebody mentioned it to me. There were a couple directors who had approached me and my agent like right after the book came out. And that didn't really go anywhere. And then, I was working with, Leah Nelson, who is the director of the film. I was working with her on another project, long story, but we were going to do a, kind of interactive version of Tangles for the NFB. And we worked on that for a while and it didn't happen. And anyway, Leah and I, really clicked and she ended up just saying, like, I'd really love to make an animation based on Tangles. And so we started working together in 2011. So we've been working together for a really long time. And yeah, and just her vision is so wonderful. And I trust her so completely that the process has been incredible. And then working on it as well with the other screenwriter, Trev Rennie, has been great. The three of us worked super well together. We kind of joke now that we can't really tell who wrote which line. Yeah.
2: There's some other names that you didn't bring up. Laura Miller-Rogan co-produced the film. Her husband, Seth Rogan, who apparently had, her husband, Seth Rogan, and her own personal experience caring for a mother with Alzheimer's. How did they come into play?
3: So Leah approached Lauren and Seth because they are so active in raising awareness and raising money about Alzheimer's in the United States. They do incredible work. Lauren's mom, Lauren has talked about this. Her mom and my mom are actually eerily similar. And her mom was still living at the time when they got involved. But yeah, Leah approached them. Lauren was very interested in the project. And so, Lauren's production company and Seth's production company, and they've just been always very big supporters of the project. It's been really brilliant working with them. And yeah, Seth does have a part in the film. He plays Sarah's sister's husband,
2: yes,
3: Zach.
2: Yeah. He's a hilarious character.
3: He is. Yeah. I love what he did. Yeah.
2: Yeah. You mentioned that of your mom's two sisters, Debbie is still with us. Mm-hmm. Has she seen it? How's your father seen it? Your sister? What is their mm-hmm. reaction to it?
3: Yeah. So Debbie hasn't seen it yet. Any day now. My father and I watched it together at the studio where it was made. So on a smaller screen. So he hasn't seen it on a big screen. He cried a lot. It was very emotional.
2: Yeah.
3: The sex scenes were a little challenging to watch with my dad. I'm not, you know.
2: Even at your big age now, you're still, you have like an inner cringe where you're like, oh my God, I'm watching this with my parents.
3: Yeah, I'm just like, I'm just not in the room right now. I'm just going to pretend I'm not here. Yeah. My sister actually said that. She was like, whoa, did you know there was going to be this much sex in the movie? I was like, no. I mean, even though I personally wrote the script, no, I did not. You know, it's like these things, it's like, oh, I wrote that. But yes, it's actually okay. Yeah. So, but sorry, to be more serious, my
2: dad. Let's get serious now, Sarah. Sarah's conversation.
3: Okay, I'm going to be really serious, Angelina. No, my dad and my sister have both been super lovely and very generous about their responses to the film. They were both very emotional watching it. I'm looking forward to being with them and seeing it on the big screen. And same with Debbie. Debbie lives in New York, so I don't see her as much. But yeah, and my mom's other sister, Suki, died in 2017. So I feel, you know, I feel sad that she can't see it.
2: Yeah. The casting on this is pretty impressive, too. At first listen, I only picked up Wanda Sykes.
3: She's so awesome. What a dream.
2: I know. You've got Bryan Cranston, Julia Louis-Dreyfus of, what was it called?
3: Veep.
2: Veep and Seinfeld, of course, people don't know, but I'm sure they know. Abby Jacobson plays you. These are all like big, huge, wonderful names in entertainment and film and television.
3: Ridiculous.
2: Like, how do you feel about having those names attached to your project?
3: Oh, like it's a little surreal. Like, of course, like because Seth and Lauren were producing this, like, you know, we had the opportunity to these people involved. But, you know, we had such a great response from the people that we approached. And, you know, I've met most of them and they're all so invested in the project. And, you know, it's not a big, like, huge, expensive production. But they are all so supportive of it and so just lovely. And I felt like their performances were great. Like they were really getting into the story and into the characters.
2: And they did a wonderful job. And you've done a wonderful job. So congratulations
3: so
2: to
3: much.
2: You and your entire team. Really, really enjoyed both the novel and the film. And I wish you the best of luck with it moving forward. And I really appreciate you stopping by Q to chat with us about it.
3: Absolutely. Thank you so much for talking.
1: That was Q guest host Angeline Tetuweo speaking with the cartoonist Sarah Levitt. Her graphic memoir, Tangles, has been adapted for a film of the same name. It premiered this past spring at the prestigious Cannes Film Festival.
4: I'm Sarah Sleen, and you're listening to Q.
1: Some sad news to share. Earlier this week, we learned that the Oscar-winning Irish singer-songwriter Glenn Hansard died in a motorcycle crash. He was 56 years old. Glenn, if you don't know who he is, was a prominent musician. Along with releasing his own solo projects, he also served as the frontman for the rock band The Frames, as well as being half of the duo The Swell Season. Glenn was also an actor. He starred in a couple of movies, including the 2008 film Once. The song he composed for that movie, Falling Slowly, won him an Oscar. What started it all for Glenn? Well, it started with a gift he was given when he was just 15. It was a Leonard Cohen album, which he says he completely absorbed. We were so fortunate to have Glenn on Q a little while back. Here he is talking about what happens when you've finally made it as a musician and you realize that means your fans have much higher standards of what they expect from you. Glenn had one of those moments as he was making his album, Didn't He Ramble, and it caused him to look inward and ask a very important question about how to balance the newfound expectations placed on him.
5: I think it's really important to ask yourself, you know, do I still like music? You know, it's just, it's that simple of a question. Do I still like music? Do I still enjoy making music? Do I still enjoy traveling and singing music? Yes, I do. Well, if you do, then get serious, because now there's no messing around now. It's like all the goodwill in the world, that's behind you. Now get to work.
1: What an important question to ask yourself. Why don't we hear some of Glenn's music right now from his album, Didn't He Ramble? This is a song called Her Mercy.

0: answered with her mercy. Glenn died this week in a motorcycle crash. He was 56 years old. That is it for Q today. Tomorrow on the show, you're going to hear my conversation with the actor Miguin Fairbrother about the new reboot of the TV show Little House on the Prairie. I'm Garvey Bailey, sitting in for Tom Power. Catch you next time.
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2: 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I'm the host of Inuit Unikangit, a CBC North podcast. 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
3: Look, The Odyssey is unquestionably the movie of the summer. It's still creating so many conversations. One that caught my eye, Emily Wilson, the author of the most recent translation of the original text, reviewed the film. She tore it apart. You'll hear about the big questions The Odyssey is raising.
4: From CBC News, The World This Hour, I'm Gina Louise Phillips. FIFA may hold the next World Cup, but dozens of European soccer associations say they hold the players. And they warn the athletes will be absent from the field if a controversial offer from FIFA leadership goes through. UEFA is boycotting the proposal by President Gianni Infantino, which would open international soccer to partial private ownership. The European Football Association says it unanimously rejects the deal and accuses FIFA of trying to coerce leagues into agreement. It says teams will not participate in any FIFA competition for as long as the proposal remains alive. Some people forced to flee the wildfires in northwestern Ontario have now returned home. But 2,000 others remain under evacuation orders as fires continue to rage across the region. And Ontario ministers say they are in constant communication with First Nations communities that had complained about the lack of help. Michelle Song has more.
5: We have been meeting with First Nation leadership.
6: Ontario's Minister of Emergency Preparedness, Jill Dunlop, says the province is listening to communities hit by the wildfires this season. Some say they were forced to evacuate on their own without enough warning or resources to help them flee to safety.
5: We're hearing directly from those community members, from the leadership, what it is, any special supports or resources they need.
6: First Nations leaders are calling for a public inquiry. They allege that the Ministry of Natural Resources ignored recommendations to improve wildfire response for years. But the minister, Mike Harris, wouldn't say whether he would launch one.
7: Right now, we're very focused on direct suppression efforts and making sure that people and property are safe here in the province.
6: Harris says the province will review what happened and look at what could be improved. Michelle Song, CBC News, Toronto.
4: France has given more than 80,000 people the all-clear to return home after a monster wildfire forced them out. The inferno in southwestern France has burned an area four times the size of Paris. There are now signs it's getting under control. French Interior Minister Laurent Nunez warns people cannot let their guard down despite improving conditions. He says there's a significant risk and danger of wildfires across the country. Wildfires are also spreading across Europe, with major firefighting efforts underway in the UK, Spain, Greece, and Turkey. The U.S. and Iran traded attacks again today, dimming hope for a diplomatic resolution to war. And as we hear from Willie Lowry in Washington, more countries are being pulled into the conflict.
8: The White House says it is responding to what it calls a surprise attack by Iran, targeting military command centers, missile and drone facilities, as well as coastal surveillance and defense sites in Iran. President Donald Trump outlined the current state of the war while speaking to journalists on Wednesday.
9: We're going to be hitting them very hard. They know it's coming. They're asking us not to do it.
8: Iran responded by launching missiles at U.S. bases in Jordan, which were intercepted. They also, though, hit a facility belonging to a Chinese company in Kuwait. Kuwait's defense ministry says one person was killed in that attack. All of this is happening while Saudi Arabia and Egypt appear to be getting drawn into the conflict. Earlier this week, Saudi Arabia took part in joint strikes with the U.S., and a suspected Iranian drone attack has hit an Egyptian port. Willie Lowry, CBC News, Washington.
6: Thousands of migrants from Morocco are surging across the border into Spain's North Africa enclave of Ceuta. Crowds of mostly young men swam from Morocco's side. They then scaled the border fence after overwhelming the border guards. Local officials say the border has totally collapsed. This is the largest surge across the border in years. The enclave is used as an entry point into the European Union. That's the World This Hour for CBC News. I'm Gina Louise Phillips.
9: Good morning. I'm Tamara Merritt in Yellowknife with your weather forecast. In Fort Chippewa, Wood Buffalo National Park in Fort Smith, expect a high of 23. In Letzel Cay, Fort Resolution, Hay River, and Enterprise, mix of sun and cloud and a high of 21. In Fort Providence and Kakiza, a high of 23. In Fort Simpson and Jean Marie River, a high of 24. And in Fort Liard, Nahanni Butte, and Sauk Mackay, expect a high of 25.
3: Look, I love when a movie's been out for a few weeks and the conversation about it keeps getting bigger and bigger. It feels like there's still so much to talk about when it comes to The Odyssey, especially after that review from Emily Wilson. She's a woman who wrote the most recent translation of that original text. A lot to get into. I'm El-Amin Abdul-Mahmoud, and this is Commotion. Adam Naiman is here. Soraya Nadia McDonald is here. Hello to both of you.
10: Good morning.
3: Hello.
11: Hello, hello.
3: Welcome to the show. Listen, sorry, I'm going to start with you. We know that Christopher Nolan, before directing The Odyssey, we know that he admires Emily Wilson's translation of The Odyssey. Now we get her review of the film. You read it. She did not hold back. She said this is a movie that lacks emotional and psychological depth, which is like, woof, rough words. What do you make of her response?
11: I think there's something valuable in it. I think she picks up on and zeroes in on, I think, some faults of Christopher Nolan's that have been kind of evident and that critics have sort of complained about throughout his oeuvre. So she's not wrong there, although I would say I think

0: His endless sympathy for less than deserving men is going to be the thing that we keep returning to in this conversation, because that's the thing that Nolan keeps doing. That's the thing that Nolan's like, but there's something to rescue about these people. And there's a bit of an obsession there, actually, that runs through his films. And I want to return to that. But let's stick with the review for a moment, Adam. The part of her review that I keep seeing is she wrote, "I would be ashamed to have written any part of the script." That is, those are, again, rough words. What do you make of the reactions to her review and the way this is being received?
1: Well, that's a real twist to the knife in that people have talked about her translation being the one that he worked from, right? Yeah. So it's almost like she's really trying to distance herself even by proxy.
0: She's like, leave me out of this.
1: Although you'd think that if she could have gotten some back-end points on it, she'd have been very happy to be associated with this version of The Odyssey. But I mean, look, I think that Christopher Nolan is, in every way, he is a big boy. And he makes big movies with big budgets. And if a filmmaker like that can't take it, you know, then I think we have a real problem. I find people rushing to defend Christopher Nolan's honor like he is a dude in distress to be very funny. And it speaks to a kind of auteur culture where auteurs are supposed to be infallible. It's not enough that they're interesting or that their movies are complicated. It's either 100% on Rotten Tomatoes or you're a heretic. And the fact that Emily Wilson's a female critic and very unapologetic and sort of not holding back, I think, exacerbates that.
0: Yeah.
1: Now, I also think that in the same way that she's reading that movie in a detailed way, and some of her observations are stronger than, you know, some of her observations are stronger than others, I have issues with her review as well.
0: Yeah.
1: But the existence of it and the kind of chaos that it's causing among people who want Christopher Nolan to be this perfect, beautiful, you know, complicated man. is very funny to me.
0: Complicated man, that's a reference to the opening words of Emily Wilson's translation.
1: And also to Shaft. Yeah, both things.
0: You do walk around making a lot of references to Shaft. I see this about you.
1: All the time.
0: Sorry, I think a part of the pushback to Emily Wilson's review has kind of been trying to frame it in this context of, hey, come on, this is a Hollywood blockbuster of, you know, because it's something about the translation and adaptation differences, right? Like, is it fair to sort of expect a Hollywood blockbuster to have the same emotional depth as a poem from Homer? Is that a reasonable expectation, would you say?
2: Well, I mean, they're two different forms, right? So obviously, they're going to play to different strengths. And I think one of the things that you see with Nolan's Odyssey is that this is a film where the primacy is very much on the image, right? On the moving image. You can see that from the fact that he made the choice to shoot the entire film in 70mm IMAX, right? And that choice ends up, I think, shaping the form of the film itself, right? From the technical limitations that you have, from the innovation that has to come about in order to make this possible, right? Mm-hmm. Because IMAX cameras use up so much film so quickly, they basically, you know, have their own sort of very loud engine sort of noise that's usually running that previous to the Odyssey prevented filmmakers from using it to shoot, say, sort of intimate dialogue.
0: Yeah, which there's so much talk about, like, the different rigs that they build in order to facilitate that happening, some kind of silencer that goes over the camera in order to facilitate the dialogue scenes. Like, we've heard a lot, actually, about, like, the effort that he went through to go, like, it's got to be IMAX. Yeah.
2: The other thing, the other limitation that he's working with there, right, is that the longest take you can do with one of these cameras is about 3 minutes at most, right? Which isn't necessarily conducive, I think, to kind of letting more dramatic and longer scenes breathe. And a lot of those scenes that rely on drama more than, say, action or, you know, horror are the ones that feature women. And so I think that's where you're sort of seeing all of these elements come together, maybe in ways that work well and maybe in some cases ways that don't necessarily work as well, that Emily has a bone to pick.
0: I mean, let's actually push a little bit deeper into this, because I do think that the Emily Wilson, that you pointed out, there's a lot of people trying to protect, Adam, you pointed out that some people are trying to protect Christopher Nolan from a bad review that, you know, gets this much attention. And you're right to point out, being like, he's a big boy. He can take it. He's directed some major Hollywood films.
1: And what the observation that you were making about

0: his form and about the limitations is so smart, because this is a filmmaker who insists on audiences paying attention, but he doesn't have much of an attention span ever. He's always a montage-driven filmmaker. His movies are always about gold-bricking and withholding and the sense of convergence where it all comes together, as opposed to drawn-out dramatic sequences. He's also a filmmaker. His defenders are saying, well, it's a visual medium. It's a visual medium, as if no one has said this before. And it's like, the images in the film are striking, but the writing in the film often doesn't trust those images and is so prosaic and banal and on the nose. So both of these things can be true. I think there are wonderful visual and rhythmic motifs in The Odyssey, where images are repeated and interspersed in a way that they speak to each other. And Emily Wilson's review doesn't take that into account. That's unfortunate. When she says the dialogue is on the nose, the subtext is text, these characters are, you know, often unconvincing, and the performances are variable, she's not wrong. That's not some hoity academic who doesn't understand how to write film, because people online are like, it's a visual medium. If you want to talk about film being a visual medium, Nolan's often mediocre anyway. It's a mixed bag. So I find that I find that to talk about the form of the movie is not to shout her down.
1: Yeah.
0: But it's to say a lot of what she's saying ties with that, even if I think there are some other things that she's not right about.
1: But first of all, can I just tell you guys what I'm noticing in me is, like, I'm like, should I be defending Christopher Nolan? And then I'm reminded of the thing that Adam said a few minutes ago. I was like, he's a big boy, he can take it. I do think maybe some history would be useful to folks who are listening to this conversation right now, because one of Emily Wilson's main critiques is that Nolan underdevelops The Odyssey's women characters. Emily Wilson is not alone in that criticism. The critic, Angelica Jade Bastian, went viral this week. The quote that she said was, Nolan's genius ends the moment a woman enters the frame. This is not a new critique of Christopher Nolan. Soraya, what's the history there? What's the history of underwritten women characters in Christopher Nolan movies?
2: Well, you know, I mean, let's be clear. This is not something that is a problem just for Christopher Nolan. I think he comes up for quite a bit of criticism because his movies are so big, both in scale and just how much money they make and the attention that they garner. But I think what you will notice with the women of The Odyssey and with, you know, some of his other films, let's say Interstellar or Oppenheimer, just to name a couple, are that the female characters are often sort of put in, I think, what, you know, fandom culture used to call the fridge, where they're introduced maybe, and their primary role in the film is to wait by the phone or to wait by the door or to wait by something and sort of pine for this central male character who has to go on this hero's journey while they are sort of suffering through that waiting, right? And in this case, you know, that is very much Penelope, who is being threatened and accosted by, you know, these some 103 suitors who sort of just make a mess of her home and will not leave. You know, there's an implicit threat of sexual violence that comes with that. But yeah, you know, they are very rarely sort of the subjects of his film, but kind of more end up playing more kind of objects for the male characters to be motivated by.
0: Or there are these hovering avatars of judgment where it's like, you messed up. And often they are seen in memory. You know, they are lamented, they are lost. I mean, the biggest tie between Odyssey and Oppenheimer is the way Athena's used, similar to the Japanese girl in Oppenheimer, scream, where it's like you're a symbol of loss and suffering. So when they're not secondary or being fridged, you know, as individuals, they're symbols of some larger collective loss. And we should also say this is not a guy renowned for his eroticism. I mean, the one big sex scene in his movies is Oppenheimer, and within 2 seconds of taking their clothes off, they're talking about death to destroyer of worlds. Because this is what is on Chris's mind. You know, no time for anything sort of fun. On the other hand, studies of The Odyssey suggest women in it are often symbols of temperance, constancy in waiting, or evil, effeminized temptation, which Christopher Nolan did not invent, and which he deals with, especially in the scene with Samantha Morton as Cersei, in a very interesting way, even though he doesn't necessarily go far enough. I think he is drawing some of that gender disparity out from the original material. Hmm. And it's a place where I think the Emily Wilson review is a little disingenuous. It's like you translated the text. You know how female characters kind of operate in it.
1: Yeah.
0: But this movie does not elevate or redeem the gender disparities in his work. It's just symptomatic of them, as Sir I was saying.
1: Okay, let's spend a minute talking about that Samantha Morton scene. So we're talking about, right now we're talking about The Odyssey. Mm. We're talking about the way that Christopher Nolan handles women in general, but also how they show up in this movie. A lot of conversation, Soraya, about that Cersei scene. Samantha Morton really steals the show. To my mind, also, Cersei is among the better women, you know, like that Nolan's written over his career. Why do you think that scene is connecting with a lot of people? Like, why do you think people are reacting so strongly to that Samantha Morton scene?
2: Oh, I think because of the times that we are living in and the ways that it has become unavoidable to acknowledge the role that sexual violence plays in our society, right?
1: Right.
2: I mean, I don't think you can name two words that engender quite such familiarity in the past couple of years as Epstein files, right? Mm-hmm. And so Samantha and what she brings to those scenes is so much more, I think, than what is on the page, as Angelica rightly points out. What she brings to that performance, where she is, you know, everything is not necessarily there spelled out, right? When yeah. these men come upon her, you know, they clearly think of themselves as innocents, even though they are the sea people who have been waging war and violence and yes. mayhem, you know, across the Mediterranean. And from her point of view, right, these are predators. These are people to be regarded with wariness yeah. and fear, because they are plunderers. And, you know, after, I think anybody who's been through 20 years of war, you know, or 10 years of war would probably be pretty sick of that and maybe not have a whole lot of patience to wait around and find out whether or not these guys are going to rape her. Maybe it's better to just turn them into pigs.
1: Yeah, and she does, and it becomes, like, you know, this really significant sort of talking point of the movie. I will say, maybe this is a good landing point for us. Adam, Christopher Nolan keeps making the story of a man on a journey to return home over and over and over again. It hits you kind of the minute that you sit down for the audience. You're like, oh, he's been trying to yeah. make this for a little while. Clearly, he's invested in great man narratives and sort of trying to figure out his relationship with them. I will say, with Oppenheimer and maybe with this movie, he's maybe trying to confront that thing in himself that makes him so attracted yeah. to those stories and trying to, like, undermine it in some kind of way. Is that successful to you?
0: Yeah, I mean, in Tenet, Robert Pattinson is playing Christopher Nolan. There's a sort of self-allegorizing yeah. director figure. I think Oppenheimer, and whether you see this as kind of humble and self-reflects over the height of arrogance, he kind of turns the Manhattan Project into an allegory for filmmaking. Yeah. I think here he has a... I think there's like great man of history question mark here.
1: Yeah.
0: And yet he is mm-hmm. not really willing, because in some ways he's a very tame filmmaker. He's not really willing to make Matt Damon's character as arrogant and as mm-hmm. proud and as violent and as obnoxious as the original character is, you know, which is his choice. Like, when the Coen brothers adapted The Odyssey, they did a great thing. They didn't read it. And so no one
2: no,
0: held
2: it's true.
0: Great. So the broad themes were able to come through without this idea of specificity. Yeah. Here yeah. he's caught between invention and specificity. I think he's caught between critiquing the great man narrative and reproducing it. But it's also funny, as a writer, Tom Quist, we're publishing a piece by him this week, points out, his movies are all about people want to get home, but home is never in focus. Hmm. He can't just, like, shoot people at the hmm. breakfast table or someone playing with their kids. It always has to be something hmm. lost, seen from behind, punctuated with a question mark. He longs for domesticity, but he can't quite shoot it. And artistically, I think that's very interesting.
1: Yeah.
0: But it also accounts for why, when we are home in the Odyssey, even though Odysseus is not back yet, to me, that's where the movie just dies. I think when he's out on the islands, to greater or lesser degrees, we're kind of cooking.
1: Yeah.
0: And I think when we're on the home front, we have some problems.
1: Sorry, I'll give you the last word on this. And just to go back to the phrase that you used earlier in this, like the very start of a conversation, just briefly here, the idea that if Christopher Nolan is so invested, right, in finding empathy for people who don't necessarily deserve it, is it a successful mission if you see sort of Oppenheimer and the Odyssey in conversation with one another saying, oh, I actually have to, like, investigate this urge in myself, you know? That to me is the statement he's trying to make. I don't know how successfully he actually makes that statement.
2: Yeah, no, I think you can see him investigating that that urge within himself, right? But, you know, it's not zero sum. And I think the other thing about filmmaking is that it is a collaborative project, right? It involves many, many, many, many people. And I think it would be really wonderful if he could find a writer to pair with, right? To pair his vision with their screenwriting prowess, rather than sort of taking both of those roles on as an adapter. And I think if he could do that, you know, who knows what we would see in his next film?
1: I'll tell you guys this. What I want is an Oscar for suppressing my urge to defend this great man of history and actually navigating my own difficult terrain here. I really appreciate your time. This has been really wonderful. Thank you for coming on the show today, you guys.
0: Thanks so much.
1: Yeah. Thanks so much for doing this.
2: Thank you so much.
1: Of course. Sorry, Nadia McDonald is a culture critic. Adam Naiman is a film and TV critic. You can find his work in The Ringer and The Toronto Star. The Odyssey is in theaters now.

0: I'm Alamine Abdul Mahmoud, and this is Commotion. The Fantasia International Film Festival kicks off its 2026 season in Montreal. It is the largest genre film festival in North America. The festival is actually celebrating its 30th anniversary this year. Justine Smith is here to talk to me about it. Justine, good to see you, buddy. How are you doing?
1: I'm doing great. How are you?
0: I'm great. I was also kind of imagining you listening to that Odyssey conversation going like, I have thoughts. Let me in the Zoom room immediately. And so it's delightful 100%. That you're here now. Like, I'm reading in your face. I can just see it right now. Look, you are a film critic. You've also been a part of the programming team for this year's festival. Can I just ask you, for people who are not familiar with the Fantasia Fest origin story, how did it become this big genre film festival that it is today?
1: I mean, it started in 1996 by some film fans who wanted to bring Asian cinema to North America, specifically Montreal. And so they collected, I think it was a huge amount. It was already like 50, 60 films. They played it in the Montreal Imperial Theater. The opening film was Satoshi Kon's Perfect Blue, which is a world premiere, which is insane for a first year of a film festival.
0: Yeah.
1: Yeah. And so since then, it's kind of evolved. It's now a bit of a hybrid between Asian cinema and in French we say fantastique, which is kind of like genre cinema. It's not fantasy. Mm-hmm. It encompasses stuff like crime films, comedy, any kind of genre that kind of breaks the reality a little bit. So that's where the name comes from, fantastique, Asie, Fantasia. And even today, it's about 50-50 Asian cinema and international.
0: Listen, there's such a wide range of film festivals across this country. Like in Toronto, you have TIFF, you have the Vancouver International Film Festival, the Winnipeg Aboriginal Film Festival, St. John's International Women's Film Festival. What do you think Fantasia Fest has been sort of bringing to this festival circuit? What's the thing that it offers that you're kind of like, actually, you don't see that along the other, you know, festivals?
1: The way that I've always seen Fantasia, I started going as a critic almost 20 years ago now, was that it always presents to me something new. It's more than just a genre cinema. I kind of see it as like weird. So it's like a lot of the movies are things that you just don't see in other films. You see super low budget films made for $10K. You see movies from like a lot of movies from Asia that are very difficult to bring in, end up playing, because those are the types of films that require like long-term relationships with Japanese and Korean companies, because they don't necessarily play very easily here. Yeah. And I think that that's a big part of it, but it's also the audience experience. We have like an incredible culture of like really engaged fandom. We have a tradition where people meow before every screening. And so that's a big part of the festival too. It's like very oriented towards the audience.
0: I would just say the Canadian horror film Undertone premiered at Fantasia last year and had it gigantic success, of course. Do we have a lot of buzzing homegrown horror this year that you want to mention? Because I feel like that is, you know, an area of growth in this country right now.
1: Yeah, I feel like we have a few. Our programmer, Caroline Morissette, does an incredible job bringing us amazing Canadian horror and Canadian films. This year, I would say it's like Ancestral Beast, which is like an Indigenous horror about the manifestation of mental illness as a monster, that's been getting a lot of buzz. It seems really interesting. I haven't had a chance to see it. That's one of the pitfalls of working at a festival, is you see nothing.
0: Of course.
1: But I'm really excited to watch it.
0: I will say that, like, alongside horror, like, horror is obviously not the only genre. There's a whole bunch of genres to get excited about. Is there an area, is there a specific genre that you're watching a little bit closer as a critic right now?
1: Yeah, romance. I think that we're we're in a moment of like complete alienation. People don't know how to deal with each other, and yet love and romantic relationships remain so integral, even in their absence, that I think it's a very interesting moment to look at the way that romance is kind of exemplifying itself on screen. I mean, even in The Odyssey, you could kind of look at that from the point of view of a romantic and see how that works or doesn't work.
0: Yeah.
1: So for me, it's romance.
0: Is there, for you, you're thinking like the idea that like romance actually has something to offer to all these questions that we're sort of sorting through right now. That's what you're saying, yes?
1: Exactly, yes.
0: Yeah. Let me ask you this. As you sort of get to this year's festival, you know, as a critic, but also as a programmer, what are a couple of movies that you're like, I'm really stoked to see this year?
1: I'm really excited to see a movie called Bowels from Hell from Brazil, and it's apparently disgusting. And I don't know why. I really want to see it. There's also the new film from Yong Sang-ho, who did Train to Busan and Soul Station, which are like two of my favorite movies of the past 20 years, called Colony. And that movie is like so hard to get into. We've had to add new screenings and I haven't had a chance to see it. So I'm going to like, we're screening like at 11 a.m. on Saturday. I'm like, I'm getting up early. I'm going to go watch it.
0: First of all, the idea that someone would smile that big about a movie called Bowels from Hell. What's going on there, Justine? What is that? What is this urge to go like, that's the place I want to be. I want to be seeing the movie called this.
1: I think it's because Fantasia is like 3 weeks long. I'm deep into festival delusion at this point where I'm like, yeah, that sounds great. Everything sounds good. If you don't embrace it, you're going to lose your mind, basically.
0: So you're nearing the tail end of the festival right now? That's where we are?
1: Yes, exactly. So I think it's day 16 or something crazy. Wow. Yeah, it's or maybe 15, but well, still.
0: I hope the rest of your festival is a wonderful time. And I hope that after that, you actually manage to get some sleep and some rest, friend.
1: Thank you. I really appreciate it. I do need it.
0: Of course. So good to see you. Thank you so much for coming on the show today, Justine.
1: Thank you. It's been a pleasure.
0: Yes, of course. Justine Smith is a freelance writer based in Montreal. She's also part of the programming team at the Fantasia Film Festival in Montreal. This year marks the 30th anniversary of Fantasia Fest, which runs until this Sunday. That's it for the show today. My name is Alamine Abdul Mahmoud. This is Commotion. We'll be back tomorrow. We're talking about the new Spider-Man movie. We're going to have a great time talking about that. In the meantime, I hope the rest of your day is wonderful. Talk to you soon.
2: Good morning, I'm Tamara Merritt with an update from the CBC North newsroom. The evacuation order for Wrigley has been lifted and now is an evacuation alert. That means residents of the community can return home but should be ready to leave again on short notice. There are two flights scheduled back to Wrigley, one this morning at 9:45 and another at 4:15 in the afternoon. For those driving, the ferry will be operating regular hours. The wildfire remains 5 kilometers north of Wrigley and Hodgson Creek. And Indigenous Services Canada says it now has funding to pay for travel costs for residential school survivors and their family members to continue in-person counseling. The news comes after counselors were told that travel costs would no longer be paid for. Counselors and Dene National Chief George McKenzie denounced that decision. In an emailed statement to CBC, Indigenous Services Canada says the funding will allow in-person and virtual services to continue while the department works to develop a plan for the coming years. And now for a look at the weather. In Iqaluit and Inuvik, a mix of sun and clouds with a chance of showers and a high of 13. In Tuktoyaktuk, there's rain with fog patches with temperatures falling to +3. In Pawlituk, a high of 12. In Sax Harbor, expect a high of 3. In Uluhaktuk, it's cloudy at a high of 11. In Kugluktuk, a high of 16. And in Cambridge Bay, a high of 14.

great Carl Weathers was a football player long before he became an actor. He signed on as a linebacker for the Oakland Raiders in 1970 and helped the team win their first AFC West division title. The next year, Coach John Madden released Weathers, telling him he was too sensitive. Not long after, he landed a position with the BC Lions and played in the CFL until 1973. But Weathers harbored a secret ambition. He wanted to use that sensitivity to become an actor. So in the off-season, he attended San Francisco State University and earned a bachelor's degree in drama. Carl Weathers retired from football in 1974 and began to chase his acting dream. He only managed to land small parts in a few TV shows and blaxploitation films. But the following year, in 1976, he heard about a new film that was looking to fill a major role. The movie was titled Rocky, and the part was to play the heavyweight champion of the world named Apollo Creed. The casting specs called for a black actor in great physical shape who was bold and brash. At 6'2", 220, Weathers fit the bill. He was in superb physical shape, and his experience in professional sports had exposed him to lots of athletes with self-centered personalities. Now all he had to do was impress the director with his audition. When 28-year-old Carl Weathers entered the Rocky audition room, he was introduced to the director, John Avildsen, and the writer. He was given a scene from the screenplay to perform. There was nobody to read lines with, so Weathers was told he would have to read with the writer. After he and the writer had finished the scene, Weathers didn't think it went very well. Everybody in the room was quiet. There was a moment of awkwardness. That's when Weathers blurted out, "I could do a lot better if you got me a real actor to work with." It was a cocky line coming from an unknown, inexperienced actor. What Weathers didn't know was that the writer was Sylvester Stallone, who also happened to be the star of the movie. But Stallone wasn't insulted. As a matter of fact, Stallone felt the cheeky verbal jab was exactly what Apollo Creed would say. Weathers got the job. Looking back years later, Carl Weathers had to laugh. He said, "Sometimes it's the mistakes you make that get you the gig." Marketing has its cheeky moments, too. Occasionally, advertisers dare to create subversive campaigns. They're not just bold, they border on rude, but in a playful way. It's advertising brinksmanship. If done well, cheeky advertising can attract a lot of attention. Done badly, and it's a rocky road to recovery.

0: On National Beer Day, Miller Lite came up with a cheeky idea. Now, Miller Lite has always been positioned as a light beer with great taste, unlike many other light beers that give you less calories at the expense of taste. And Miller Lite believes light beer shouldn't taste like water. So Miller created Beer Drops. Beer Drops came in a small, squeezable bottle that worked like an eyedropper. The instructions were simple. If you were offered a watery light beer, just squeeze Miller Lite Beer Drops into the lesser brew to add the irreplaceable taste of a fine pilsner. And in all the promos, Miller Lite showed its beer drops being squeezed into Michelob Light Beer, one of its main competitors. And get this, they sold out in exactly 1 hour. The Beer Drops promotion netted over 500,000 media impressions, meaning the content was viewed or consumed 500,000 times. But it was more than a cheeky little idea. The Beer Drops led Miller Lite to steal the most market share from its competitors than it had over the past 3 years. Until recently, WestJet owned an ultra-low-cost airline called Swoop. Apparently, it was named after WestJet's desire to swoop into the Canadian market with a low-cost airline alternative. When you are a low-cost entry in the market, you have to be bold in your marketing, because low-cost also means low advertising budget. So Swoop came up with a cheeky ad that got a lot of press. The headline was, "Keep it in your pants." The ad went on to say, quote, "Keep your money where it belongs, in your pocket. Take advantage of our Keep It In Your Pants system-wide seat sale when you book before June 6th. The ads generated a lot of negative pushback on social media for being too sexually suggestive and inappropriate. Swoop Airlines responded by saying the Keep It In Your Pants promotion was not meant to be offensive, but merely a little bit cheeky. As they say, timing is everything. News reports at the time noted the Keep It In Your Pants promotion launched just as parent company WestJet was in the midst of a court battle. A flight attendant alleged they had been the victim of sexual harassment. As one observer said, the promotion seemed tone-deaf and had a lack of respect or a disregard to what was happening within the airline's own culture. Proving cheeky is always chancy. Dole is one of the world's largest fruit producers. While you may only think of bananas when you hear the Dole brand name, Dole provides over 300 different products, including apples. So on International Fruit Day, Dole did something very cheeky. It wrote an open letter to Pope Francis, asking the pontiff for his absolution for fruit after it was blamed for the original sin in the Bible. As the story goes, Adam and Eve ate the forbidden fruit and were thrown out of the Garden of Eden. So Dole published the open letter to His Holiness in a leading Italian paper, La Repubblica, the only newspaper the Pope ever reads. The letter went like this.
1: With the greatest respect to your hallowed office, we think the time has finally come to address the over 2,000-year-old elephant in the room. The most catastrophic PR disaster the fruit has ever faced, the calamity of original sin. For too long, fruit has been vilified and demonized. Today, more than ever, no fruit should be forbidden.
0: It went on to say that only Pope Francis had the power, wisdom, and authority to finally rectify this slight. Then the letter used some logic in its argument. It said the apple has been slandered most, even though it is never mentioned by name in the Bible. But rather, the classical Greek word for tree fruit conveniently sounded like the Latin word for apple, which in turn has come to symbolize evil. Dole's letter said that instead of being thought of as the original sin, could it not be thought of as the original snack? Fruit, and apples in particular, is healthy, unlike other sinful indulgences like donuts, nachos, and curly fries. For these reasons and more, Dole humbly asked for the absolution that only the pontiff could offer. That one letter that ran in one newspaper for just one day resulted in 55 million media impressions, and 784 different news outlets did stories on the letter, earning the equivalent of $2.2 million in free media. Did the Pope respond? No. Did the cheeky letter succeed in making fruit the center of the conversation?
1: Hell yes.
0: The playoff beard has deep roots in the game of hockey. It is a time-honored superstition, and players dare not shave their beards during the playoffs for fear of bringing bad luck to the team. It is believed the New York Islanders invented the playoff beard when the team won four consecutive Stanley Cups in the early 1980s. The players began growing beards during those playoffs, and other teams noticed. Four cups later, the superstition was cemented in the NHL and continues to this day. Now, the problem with playoff beards is that they are kind of sexist. Millions of female hockey fans can't join in on the famous ritual. That's when hair removal brand Nair came up with a way for female fans to play along. Hairy legs. The hashtag Nair Playoff Legs campaign was born. It encouraged women to show their support by not waxing or shaving their legs during the playoff run. But if women want to remove their leg hair after the playoffs, Nair was there. That reminds me of a UK brand who wants to remind you that your parents are having more sex than you.
2: 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If you're enjoying this episode, take an archive dive and listen to Wacky Ad Spaces, season 8, episode 2. Ever heard of forehead advertising? You have now. You can find it wherever you listen to the show.
0: The sexual wellness industry is poised to hit $64.3 billion globally by 2031. While the category often employs naughty advertising, some companies take it one notch further. A new direct-to-consumer company launched in the UK last Valentine's Day called Sexbrand. Sexbrand has been running some cheeky billboards in downtown London recently. The launch billboard said, quote, "Sex is dying. We're here to save it." The first product it debuted was a biodegradable condom called Second Skin, made of a fully sustainable rubber, tucked inside fully recyclable foil packages. While the Sex is Dying billboard attracted some attention, the next billboards got a lot of attention. One said, "Your parents had more sex than you." And if that wasn't a wake-up call, the next billboard certainly was. It said, "Your grandparents had more sex than you." Might be shockingly true. Sexbrand maintains that people are having less sex these days than past generations. Because of the pressures of modern life, almost a quarter of 18 to 30-year-olds have not had sex in the last 12 months. The company says sex is proven to combat depression, lessen anxiety, and boost confidence. So, Sexbrand is on a crusade to celebrate sex, to encourage young people to feel positive and excited about sex again. Even if your grandparents are enjoying more Humpty Dumpty than you. One brand that has been doing a lot of cheeky marketing lately is Heinz Ketchup. The condiment company has a history of doing good advertising, but it's gotten really good lately. One of the long-running boasts of Heinz is that it is the world's slowest pouring ketchup because it's thicker and richer. Cheap brands pour fast, as they are mostly water. Back in the 70s, Heinz produced a television campaign that showed various people waiting for the ketchup to slowly pour out of a Heinz bottle.
3: Heinz ketchup. Think how good it's going to taste when it finally gets there.
0: Set, of course, to Carly Simon's hit song, Anticipation. Voiceover courtesy of Casey Kasem.
3: It's slow good.
0: Well, Heinz is still having cheeky fun. Its longtime slogan is 57 varieties. So when the new Heinz.ca website was launched in 2021, it took a full 57 minutes to download, which was ridiculous and hilarious. But people willing to wait it out were rewarded for their patience by being invited to fill out a form for a free bottle of Heinz ketchup. It was a gutsy Heinz move, as research shows that 40% of people will abandon a website that takes more than 4 seconds to load. Not long ago, Heinz created the world's slowest tweet. It was a message that contained 57 letters, naturally, that was being revealed one letter at a time over the course of 57 hours. If you guessed the tweet before it was fully revealed, you had a chance to win some fun merch. Heinz created the slowest puzzle on Earth, and all 570 pieces were one color, Heinz Red. And when Hollywood needs ketchup for a scene in a movie, it almost always chooses Heinz. That choice wasn't lost on the ketchup company. So the ketchup actually lobbied to become part of the actors' union. According to Heinz, its product has been part of memorable scenes in memorable movies, like When Harry Met Sally, Goodfellas, and Groundhog Day. The brand also recruited fans by asking them to post their favorite Heinz ketchup scenes from movies using the hashtag #MakeHeinzAnActor. In another very cheeky idea, Heinz released a fashion collection in collaboration with online resale platform ThredUp. Called the Heinz Vintage Drip Collection, it featured secondhand designer clothing, and each piece had a unique Heinz ketchup stain. The clothing featured brands like Calvin Klein, Gucci, Ralph Lauren, and Yves Saint Laurent. It was condiment couture. The stained streetwear became one of the hottest trends at New York's Fashion Week. Other brands even got in on the action. Tide posted that if you wanted to keep your Heinz Vintage Drip clothing fresh, don't wash it with Tide. Burger King tweeted that it wouldn't be mad about a Heinz stain if it came from a Whopper. The clothing line sold out online immediately, and all proceeds went to the nonprofit organization Rise Against Hunger. The cheeky vintage drip clothing generated 1.75 billion media impressions and over 800 news stories. And because it was all secondhand clothing, Heinz put the stain in sustainability. Not long ago, my wife heard a radio commercial on Sirius XM and asked me if I was familiar with it. I said no, so she tracked it down. The commercial was for a life insurance brokerage called Term Provider. It's an insurance brokerage that promises to find you the best rates from the top insurance companies in America. 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Because commercial radio is often used as a background medium. It's on when you're doing something else. 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
0: Okie dokie. The ads are using humor, and they take it right to the edge. Maybe over the edge. I noticed a lot of chatter online about these commercials. Some people love them. Others thought they were crass and sexist. I even saw a Change.org online petition to remove Big Lou commercials from the air. I don't know how effective these shameless ads were in generating business for Term Provider, but there's no doubt the ads attracted a lot of awareness for the company. Big Lou proves the golden advertising rule. When you push the envelope, you're going to get a lot of mail. While cannabis sales are legal in Canada, cannabis advertising is not. So a chain of cannabis stores called Stoked asked their advertising agency called Angry Butterfly to figure out a cheeky way of getting a little attention. The resulting campaign was titled Next to Stoked. The ad agency called it a, quote, legal-ish way of getting past the cannabis filters media channels employ to prohibit cannabis advertising. Stoked knocked on their next door neighbor's doors and asked if they could create a commercial advertising their wares. A nail salon next to one of the Stoked stores said sure. So this ad was produced.
5: Looking for the dopest nails in town? Whether you're feeling a hit of something blazing or more of a chill vibe, we'd be happy to hook you up. Visit us at 2410 Kingston Road, right beside Stoked Cannabis.
0: Even though the ad is ostensibly for a nail salon, notice first the language the ad uses. Dopest, half-baked, chill vibe, happy to hook you up, etc. And of course, the address line that mentions it's next to Stoked. There was another ad for a neighboring bookstore.
6: Find high-quality inspiration here at Cliffside Village Books, next door to Stoked Cannabis.
0: There were four other ads in the campaign. The covert cannabis ads managed to slip by Canadian media companies, radio stations, as well as the notoriously strict cannabis ad filters employed by Meta and TikTok. The campaign generated a 40% uptick in new customers. Stoked was stoked. I recently saw a stand-up comedian who said that every man in the audience has a health issue they hope will just go away. It's true, men are notorious for ignoring health issues and health messages. So one effective tactic is to use humor. Vancouver advertising agency Rethink, who also did a lot of the Heinz work, came up with an idea for Canada's Prostate Cancer Foundation in BC. The task was to encourage men to get a prostate checkup. So Rethink created checkup briefs. As you may know, men's briefs have a Y-hole, or a fly for lack of a better term, on the front, so men can urinate without having to pull their underwear down. The checkup briefs had that too, but they also had the same access point on the backside, which made for a very amusing dual visual. Rethink said the rear door was designed to give doctors convenient access during the exam. It was also a humorous way to remind the public that prostate cancer is still the number one diagnosed cancer among Canadian men.
7: men could receive a free pair of the checkup briefs by letting the Prostate Cancer Foundation know they've booked an exam by leaving a comment on its official Instagram page. The aim was to get men to feel more comfortable about learning and talking about prostate exams. The checkup briefs took Cheeky to a whole new level. Of the many definitions of the word cheeky, maybe the most salient is the defiance of convention or the absence of normal constraint. That would explain the stories we told today. Normally, a fruit company would restrain from writing an open letter to the Pope. Designer clothing wouldn't be sold with ketchup stains. An airline wouldn't dare tell you to keep it in your pants. And a cannabis company wouldn't defy advertising rules by running covert ads. Usually, subversive advertising comes from smaller advertisers with tiny budgets. They need Cheeky to break through. But Miller Lite is no small company. Neither is Dole or Heinz. Which is surprising, because the boldness of a statement is in adverse proportion to the number of people who have to approve it. Big companies are notorious for running safe advertising campaigns, corporate blandification at its best. Yet a few large companies still manage to rattle the cages. It requires risk. Swoop and Big Lou took a lot of heat. And a sense of humor. Checkup briefs just make you laugh. And the fact your grandparents made more whoopee than you just makes you cry. Sometimes that's what it takes to get noticed when you're under the influence. I'm Terry O'Reilly. This episode was recorded in the Terrestream Airstream Mobile Recording Studio. Producer, Debbie O'Reilly. Sound engineer, Jeff Devine. Under the Influence theme by Ari Posner and Ian Lefevre. Tunes provided by APM Music. 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And if you'd like to read next week's fun fact, just go to apostrophepodcasts.ca and follow the prompts. See you next week.
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15: Northwind, we are going to hear all about the new hotel in Tuktoyaktuk. They're close to their grand opening. We're going to find out what that means for the community. As well, we're talking to a performer who's going to be at Midway Lake this weekend who hasn't been there in 37 years, and she'll be performing.
2: From CBC News, The World This Hour, I'm Gina Louise Phillips. Travelers with flights booked on WestJet in the coming days are on edge. The union representing flight attendants has issued a strike notice, and the airline responded with a lockout notice of its own. But both say talks continue as the Sunday morning deadline inches closer. Nisha Patel has more on this.
16: Our bargaining committee is working around the clock to try and get a deal.
17: Flight attendant Cameron Jones says WestJet workers are hoping to avoid walking off the job, though the union representing them has issued a strike notice, and the airline has responded with a lockout notice. Pay is a sticking point as they negotiate a new contract, including an end to unpaid hours. If they don't reach a deal, flights could be grounded. And that has travelers like Ken Wallen worried. He's supposed to fly to Ireland for his wedding anniversary.
18: I mean, we saved for 5 years of this. We're just holding out that it's all going to turn out in the end.
17: WestJet and the union are still at the negotiating table, and the airline has not canceled any flights yet. Nisha Patel, CBC News, Toronto.
9: Toronto police solved a 19-year-old murder with the use of genetic genealogy. Patrick Santos was found strangled in the backyard of his father's home in 2006. DNA was collected at the scene, but there was no match in the National Data Bank. Several years ago, the sample was used to build a family tree for the suspect, and it led to the arrest of a 43-year-old Hamilton man on a charge of first-degree murder. Ontario's First Nations leaders are once again pressing the province for answers.
19: There is no reasoning to justify a government's lack of a timely response. It was too little, too late.
9: That's Chief Merle Loon of the Mishkigogomang First Nation in northern Ontario. It is one of many communities affected by dozens of wildfires in the region. Loon says the province was unprepared to respond to the wildfires as they threaten First Nations communities and has failed to prevent the disaster.
19: We are now living consequences of government policy changes, cutbacks, and short-sighted forestry management, which created prime conditions for the spread of these fires.
9: Loon and many of the First Nations leaders in northern Ontario are demanding a public inquiry into the Ford government's response to the fires. More than 80,000 people in France can now go home after emergency workers staved off the threat of wildfire. But some residents have next to nothing to return to, and they are questioning the government's preparedness and response. Verity Stevenson has the latest from southwestern France.
20: Timothée Collin drives along the Avenue du Bassin d'Arcachon every day to get to high school from his small town of Le Porge. The road is now unrecognizable. Many homes were destroyed last week by the Gironde wildfire. It's like a lottery, Collin says. A gust of wind can mean the difference between keeping your house or it burning to a crisp. But other residents say it wasn't a gust of wind that spared Lège Cap Ferré, a wealthy oceanside town down the road. We were abandoned, sacrificed, says Stéphanie Dont. Dont and other residents say French authorities ordered firefighters to move from Le Porche to Lège Cap Ferré as the fire raged on Friday. The French government insists it had to prioritize Cap Ferré to save lives because the town is harder to access. Verity Stevenson, CBC News, Le Porche.
9: Ukrainian President Volodymyr Zelensky says Russia used a North Korean missile in an attack on a Ukrainian village that killed six people. Zelensky says there will be more testing done, but the strike is another proof of the alliance between Moscow and Pyongyang. Together, Russian missiles and drones killed 13 people across Ukraine overnight. And Polish officials say one Russian missile landed on its territory but did not cause any injuries. And that is The World This Hour. For CBC News, I'm Gina Louise Phillips.

Uvlami, good afternoon, and welcome to Northwind on CBC North Radio 1. It's Thursday, July 30th already, and I'm Des Loreen, filling in for Wanda McLeod. Coming up on the program today, the new hotel in Tuktoyaktuk is almost ready to open to the public. We're going to hear more about the grand opening coming up. Tamara Merritt's going to bring us the 12:30 regional news. And after our news, 38 years after her first visit to Midway Lake Music Festival, one musician is coming back to entertain. Plus, I'll be passing along today's messages and announcements. Remember, the number to get your messages on the air is 1-866-271-9957. Coming up here is going to be a regional weather forecast from Environment Canada, but kicking us off on this Thursday afternoon is Ella Langley with Choosin' Texas. 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

Langley, Chosen Texas, bringing us here 10 minutes into your noon hour. You're listening to CBC Northwind. I'm looking here at your regional weather forecast for the north from Environment Canada. In Fort Chipewyan today, a mix of sun and cloud with a 30% chance of showers and a risk of thunderstorm, high of 22. Tonight, partly cloudy and a low of 13. Fort Smith today, 30% chance of showers later this afternoon with a risk of thunderstorm, high of 23. Tonight, partly cloudy, fog patches developing overnight with a low of 12. Let's okay today, mainly sunny, local smoke with a high of 21. Tonight, a few clouds, low of 14. Fort Resolution today, mainly sunny, a high of 20. Tonight, partly cloudy with a risk of thunderstorm this evening. Fog patches developing overnight with a low of 11. Hay River today, a mix of sun and cloud with a high of 21 degrees. Tonight, partly cloudy with a 30% chance of showers this evening with a risk of thunderstorm, a low of 12. Fort Providence today, a risk of thunderstorm this afternoon, a high of 23. Tonight, clearing this evening, fog patches developing overnight, a low of 11. Fort Simpson today, sunny, becoming a mix of sun and cloud this afternoon, a high of 24. Tonight, a few clouds with a low of 12 degrees. Fort Liard today, a mix of sun and cloud, high of 25. Partly cloudy tonight with a 30% chance of showers, a risk of thunderstorm early this evening with a low of 9. Yellowknife, the capital of the NWT. Today, clearing out this afternoon, cloudy conditions, a high of 22. Tonight, a few clouds, fog patches developing overnight with a low of 13. Wrigley today, a risk of thunderstorm late this afternoon with a high of 22 degrees. Tonight, mainly cloudy, rain beginning this evening, 5 to 10 millimeters expected with a low of 12 degrees. Norman Wells today, rain and wind becoming west 20 kilometers, gusting to 40 this afternoon with a high of 15 degrees. Tonight, periods of rain, winds from the west 20 kilometers, gusting up to 40, becoming light near midnight, low of 7. Fort Good Hope today, 5 millimeters of rain expected this afternoon, 20 kilometer winds coming from the northwest, gusting up to 40 with a high of 14. Tonight, that wind coming from the northwest 20, gusting to 40, it will be dying off this evening, low plus 5. Delaney, today, cloudy with a 30% chance of showers, winds becoming northwest 20 kilometers, gusting to 40 this afternoon, a high of 15. Tonight, periods of rain, winds from the northwest 20 kilometers, gusting to 40, becoming light near midnight, a low of 9. Colville Lake today, rainy conditions, winds from the west 20 kilometers, gusting to 40, with a high of 13 degrees. Tonight, periods of rain ending this evening, partly cloudy with fog patches developing overnight. Northwest winds 20 kilometers.

passing to 40, low of 6 degrees. Fort McPherson, Tetlet, Jay today. Drizzle ending early this afternoon and then a mix of sun and cloud. Winds coming from the north 20 kilometers, gusting to 40, but becoming light this afternoon, high of 14. Tonight, partly cloudy with a low of 7 degrees. Inuvik, the capital of the whole entire Mackenzie Delta. Today, mainly cloudy. Winds from the northwest 20 kilometers, gusting to 40, with a high of 12. Tonight, a few clouds, 30% of chance of showers overnight. Winds northwest 20 kilometers, becoming light near midnight, low plus 5. Dukduyakduk on the Arctic coast. Periods of drizzle or rain today. Fog patches dissipating this afternoon. Northwest 30 kilometer winds gusting to 50 today. Temperatures falling to plus 3 this afternoon. Tonight, cloudy with a 60% chance of drizzle or rain. Winds west 20 kilometers gusting to 40. Temperatures steady near plus 4. Pawlituk, farther down the coast, periods of rain, winds becoming northwest, 20 kilometers, gusting to 40 this afternoon, a high of 12. Tonight in Pawlituk, cloudy with a 30% chance of rain or drizzle, 20 kilometer winds gusting to 40, becoming light near morning, a low plus 3. Sax Harbor, Ikahuk today, periods of rain, southeast winds 30 kilometers, high plus 3. Tonight, periods of drizzle with a low of 0. In Uluhaktuk today, cloudy with a high of 13 degrees. Tonight, cloudy with periods of rain beginning later this evening with a low plus 1. Kugluktuk today, cloudy with becoming a mix of sun and cloud near this afternoon. High of 16 degrees. Tonight, becoming cloudy this evening. A 30% chance of showers overnight. A low of 6. And finally, in Cambridge Bay today, a mix of sun and cloud. High of 14. Tonight, partly cloudy, dropping to 10 degrees. Now, coming up in the show here, Tuktoyaktuk has a brand new hotel, and it's almost ready to open its doors. We're going to have more on that soon. But getting us there, this is Reet with Ikiakik. You're listening to Northwind. The time is 12:14.

0: Reet with Icky Akik Levitating, bringing us here 18 minutes into your noon hour. You're listening to Northwind. The Silikmiat Tuktiaktuk Center for the Arts and Culture is almost ready to open. A ribbon-cutting ceremony is planned for Tuesday to formally open the hotel and office space. The adjoining heritage center will be built in the coming years. In the meantime, the hotel will provide income for the project to continue building. Annie Steen is the chair of the board. She joined me earlier on the phone. Hi, Annie. How are you?
1: I'm good, thanks.
0: Excellent. So, Annie, tell me a bit about what's happening with the hotel here. What's going on? What's the latest?
1: Well, thank you for calling. Actually, we're in the last final stages of opening. So we're planning to open on August 1st for our first hotel guest to arrive. And we also have office space in the building. So TCC will move their corporate office into our building.
0: Well, that's great then to see the TCC already moving in there. What sort of reception has it been from the community so far with this new big building coming up?
1: Yeah, we've been pretty quiet on where we're at with the finishing or opening of the hotel, just because we wanted to make sure all the pieces were ready before we brought the public in or let them know that we're opening. But word is starting to get around town because the TCC has put a posting out that they're closing the office today and tomorrow because they're going to start their final move into the building.
0: And so when can people start to book a room for this space?
1: You can book online. We've been taking reservations or inquiries. We've been getting inquiries since the middle of July actually. And we were not quite ready to confirm any reservations. But since over the last week and a half, we've been confirming the reservations and taking bookings for the hotel.
0: And so now, Annie, will the hotel be seasonal or is this going to be all year round?
1: The hotel is year-round.
0: Mm-hmm. And so how does it feel to see the project come this far? I know that, you know, there's been a lot of talk and I've been following the project along, but now to see the hotel and office space, like, ready to go, how does that feel?
1: Absolutely the most joyful and meaningful project that I've worked on. You know, it's been like 8 years since we started discussing this when I worked with a hamlet of Tuktoyaktuk, and there was a group of us that got together and we started planning on, you know, what we wanted for the community, and which was primarily a heritage center to showcase the Inuvialuit culture. And when we did our feasibility study and concept design back then, we needed some sort of model to keep the facility open. And this is how the hotel and office building was formed, was all the revenue from the hotel and the offices will support the operations for the Heritage Center that will happen next door. So, yeah, very meaningful. It's been quite a journey for me, especially because, you know, I had no idea about construction. I had this idea, and, you know, from community input, and as well as working with the TCC and Silikmiat working group of what the vision was, but actually doing it and implementing it is pretty rewarding.
0: And so now, speaking about the Heritage Center here, looking ahead here at the future, what's the plan for the construction of this building, and when will we see a little bit more movement on that?
1: Yeah, well, right now, the actual phase two, the heritage section, is already in motion. People won't see it directly on site because the steel frame is being manufactured in the south. And the interior is all finished, but the steel frame will come in pieces. And in March next year, we'll start assembling it and with a crane, putting those pieces together and start working on the envelope. And then that should happen for, you know, like 3 or 4 months that'll take to put together. And then they'll move inside and do all the fine finishing work with for the Great Hall, as well as the training rooms that are going to be in there. So, and that'll be completed in March 2028.
0: And for the people in the community that want to take part in the ribbon cutting next week, how can they do that? And how can people find out more information online?
1: Yeah. Well, we're just in the, just, we had to confirm a couple things up till yesterday, which was, you know, and we finally set a date. But what we're waiting for is the crushed rock to come to site so that we don't track all the mud into the building and into the rooms. The plan is to have open house to invite the community members to come tour the building. And it would be a guided tour. And we want to have, you know, a cake to cut, and TCC and IDC will do a small ribbon cutting ceremony and invite some dignitaries such as the IRC, as well as the Hamlet Attack and the MLA for Nunaput to come and join us. But a guided tour to the facility on August 4th, date or the time to be determined, but we'll post that out today. So we're just doing the fine finishing touches on that, and we're really excited for the community to come in and see what has been happening over the winter.
0: Definitely exciting time. Thank you so much, Annie, for taking the time and speaking with us today.
1: Yeah, and I just want to also acknowledge, you know, the funders for this project, you know, the IRC, who is the major sponsor, as well as IDC and the CanNor and CIRNAC and the GNWT, and naturally the Tuktoyaktuk Community Corporation for providing all the support, you know, for us to give us leeway to, you know, give us the runway to build the building and run with the interior design. So I want to thank them for their unwavering support. And most importantly, you know, the contractors that came into the community and assembled some mods, because they came in September. And here we are, not even a year later, and we're getting occupancy. And hats off to Novid, who was the assembler, but again, the local contractors such as EGT, Northwind, Sean Lundergan, the Hamlet Attack, when we needed a piece of equipment or we needed some heat or we needed some fuel during the winter months. I want to really thank the community for the local contractors that came and helped us move this along.
0: Well, it definitely sounds like the community helped out, and I can't wait to celebrate that with everybody else.
1: Yes.
0: It's going to be a good time.
1: Yes, we're looking forward to seeing everyone, and can't wait to show what was accomplished in the inside. You know, we've imbued our culture and language, you know, all of it, and I won't say too much more of that, but we're incorporating some of our culture and language into the building. So I hope the community and the Inuvialuit show, you know, can see what we mean by making sure that this facility supports next door, but also is, you know, a resemblance of what we envisioned many years ago with the Tuktoyaktuk Community Corporation and Tsilik Miut Working Group.
0: That's excellent. Thank you so much again, Annie. Have yourself a great weekend.
1: Okay, take care. Okay, goodbye.
0: Annie Steen is the chair of the Tsilik Miut Board. The hotel is having its grand opening next week. For more information, check out their Facebook page. Coming up here at 12:30, your CBC Regional News. Until then, this is Leanne Goose with Every Little Thing.

0: And now it's time for your CBC Regional News with Tamara Merritt.
1: Thanks, Des, and good afternoon. We're soon approaching a verdict on a retrial. Zach Lafferty is charged with the second-degree murder and the death of 17-year-old Dejon Drybones in Betchico in 2023. Devin Tredinnick reports.
2: It's been a complicated week for the jury. Earlier this week, jurors heard that another person who was not the accused literally had blood on his hands. We don't know whose blood that was. The Crown Prosecutor says jurors were not meant to hear any of that, and the judge told the jury to disregard it. Dejon Drybones was stabbed. When police officers arrived at the house he was staying at in 2023, they say they found trails of blood leading to his body. Some of his friends were asleep at the time. One police officer testified that Drybones told him before he died that Lafferty had stabbed him. The jury in Lafferty's first trial last year could not come to a decision. This trial could end soon, but a clerk with the Supreme Court says it could last as long as Saturday. Devin Tredinnick, CBC News, Yellowknife.
1: A recount will be held this evening for elections in Delaunay. Voters cast their ballots on Wednesday, but the results were too close to declare winners. The chief electoral officer says people can watch the recount at the Delaunay Cultural Center starting at 7 tonight. Two candidates are running for chief: incumbent Danny Gaudette, a former chief negotiator for the self-government agreement, and Kirk Dolphus, a director of public works for the Delaunay-Gonneh government. In the Northwest Territories, residents from Wrigley can finally head home. For a month, the community has been under an evacuation order due to a nearby wildfire. Jocelyn Chappell has more.
3: While the evacuation order has been lifted, an evacuation alert remains in place. That means residents still need to be prepared to leave the community on short notice. Wrigley's residents were ordered to evacuate on June 29th. Roughly 130 people evacuated. Around 100 were registered in Fort Smith. Additionally, around 20 essential workers were also ordered to leave on July 18th due to the fire worsening close to Wrigley. If people are driving back to Wrigley, they'll need to know that the ferry is back up and running, operating at regular hours. That's between 9 a.m. and 11 a.m. and 2 p.m. and 8 p.m. There will be no extended ferry hours. As for flights, there's one scheduled to leave at 9:45 this morning and another at 4:15 in the afternoon. As heavy equipment and large trucks continue to leave the community, officials are asking people to be extra cautious when traveling on the highways. Another thing worth noting is how to get food when heading back home to Wrigley. If possible, stopping in Hay River may be the best option. Because of the wildfire that threatened Fort Simpson, freezers and food supply there is extremely limited, with a majority of frozen meat and food in the community thrown out after residents returned earlier this month. Jocelyn Chappell, CBC News, Yellowknife.
1: Indigenous Services Canada has confirmed it now has funding to pay for travel costs for residential school survivors and their family members to continue in-person counseling. The news comes after counselors were told last week that travel costs would no longer be paid for, leaving many clients in remote communities without the chance to continue in-person counseling. Counselors and Dene National Chief George McKenzie denounced that decision. In an emailed statement to CBC, Indigenous Services Canada says the funding will allow both in-person and virtual services to continue while the department works to develop a plan for the coming years. And two black bears were shot and killed by wildlife officers in less than a week in Yellowknife. There's both sadness and relief in the Northlands neighborhood where they were spotted. But what happens in the aftermath? The CBC's Niles Nemeth has more.
4: The presence of black bears inside city limits is not new. After all, this is bear country. But what happens to the carcasses after the bears have been put down? We ask Environment and Climate Change, the department responsible for dealing with wildlife emergencies. They outline the steps in dealing with the dead animals. First, biological samples and measurements are collected. That's so they can look at things like age, diet, and the general health of the bear. Then, Indigenous governments and organizations are given the opportunity to request salvageable parts. Finally, the carcass is disposed of at the city landfill. It's done in a way which ECC says protects public safety and prevents scavenging. Since 2017, an average of three bears have been dispatched, the ECC's term for killing, each year in the city. A bear's powerful sense of smell will draw it to garbage or food left in the open. While black bear attacks on humans are rare, the animals can pose a danger. ECC says everyone should be bear aware and take steps to keep bears away, and call the department if they see one in town. Niles Nemeth, CBC News, Yellowknife.
1: And that's the CBC Regional News for 12:30. I'm Tamara Merritt. The latest national and international news is coming up at the top of the hour. 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
5: Thank you so much to Tamara there for the regional news. The time is now 12:36. I'm looking at your current weather profile here from Environment Canada. Fort Chipewyan right now, sunny conditions and 20 degrees. Just like in Fort Smith, that's seeing some clouds, but 20 degrees. Lutzel Cay, partly cloudy, 19. In Fort Resolution, 16. Hay River right now, mostly cloudy and 18 degrees. Fort Simpson, the hot spot of the territory, mainly sunny and 21 and rising. Fort Providence, 20 degrees. In Fort Liard right now, 18. Yellowknife, the capital of the NWT, partly cloudy and 17. Looking ahead here to Toledo, mostly cloudy and 14. Norman Wells as well, 14 degrees. Delaney, mostly cloudy and 13. Fort Good Hope, light rain and 13 degrees. Inuvik, the capital of the whole entire Mackenzie Delta, cloudy conditions right now and plus 6. Fort McPherson, Tetla J on the Dempster Highway, mostly cloudy and 9 degrees. In Iqaluit right now, we are seeing clouds and plus 7. In Duktiyaktuk, mostly cloudy and plus 6. Pawlituk right now, seeing light rain and 11 degrees. Sax Harbor, Ikahuk, the cold spot of the north right now, plus 2. In Uluhaktuk, it is plus 8. Kugluktuk, mostly cloudy and 13 degrees. And finally, Cambridge Bay right now, it is 15 degrees. We don't have any recorded greetings for today. Just a reminder, if you want to get your greetings on the air any day of the week, the number to call is 1-866-271-9957. Coming up here on the show, we're going to hear about how 38 years after her first visit to Midway Lake, one musician is coming back to entertain this weekend. But first, this is The Center of My Universe by the Bellamy Brothers. 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The time is 12:38.

0: The Bellamy Brothers on Northwind with The Center of My Universe, bringing us 19 minutes here to the top of the hour and your national and international news. You're listening to Northwind. After several decades, Patricia Moran is returning to Midway Lake Music Festival this weekend. She was only 18 when she was first invited there to perform. The annual festival this weekend is outside Fort McPherson on the Dempster Highway. It brings in local musicians from across Canada, including Moran. After 38 years, she is back to perform on the main stage. I reached her by phone to hear more about what she's looking forward to the most. So can you just tell us a bit about where we call you from right now? Where are you at right now?
1: I live on the Kinkenau Métis Settlement in Alberta. It's a beautiful community in the middle of central Alberta. It's kind of 2 hours northeast of Edmonton.
0: Okay, and tell me a bit about your history in the region then. What's your connection to Midway?
1: Well, back in 1986, I won a Star Search in Alberta, sponsored by Cook County Saloon and Coors Light and CFCW radio station. And I won that contest, and I ended up winning this money. And I was looking for a manager because I wanted to record with this money. And I ended up running into Ray Fox. Ray Fox was a instrumental in starting a radio station in the Lac La Biche area called CFWE Radio. And he took over management of me and hooked me up with some people to record. And then he was the in charge of setting me up to go to Midway.
0: So your first time up in Midway, how was that then? Like, what was that like for you?
1: Well, I was 18 years old. It was kind of my first, it actually was my first time flying and not really knowing where I was going at the time. And once I got up there, it was amazing. I couldn't get over the people. Everybody was so friendly and wanted to feed me and just took me under their wing and treated me. Their mother and everybody took care of me. I was like the baby there that year. I think Ernest Muniatz was there and Seaweed Band was there. And it was so exciting. It was amazing. It was so sad to leave.
0: I was going to say that must have really changed from the sort of apprehension you had going into it. And then now all of a sudden making all these friends there. What sort of influences your music? Who would you sort of say that you picked up from or your style?
1: Well, I got to give my dad credit. My dad, he came from a musical family on both sides, his mom and dad's side. My uncles had a band and I was wee high and they would get me to sing and just kind of got me going. And as per influences, I would have to say that back in the day, it was Patsy Cline and Reba McEntire. I love that style of country, like country. I'm a hokey girl.
0: So now from 18 years old playing at Midway Lake and till now, how do you think your sound has evolved?
1: Well, I've matured, with experience and kind of broadened my horizons to different types of music, more into country rock and a little bit of pop. But I always end up, I'm just more comfortable doing like just country rock. That's me.
0: So Priscilla, you've got a return now coming up this weekend here to Midway Lake Music Festival. How did all this come about?
1: Well, I've been thinking about it for the last couple of years. I used to keep in touch with James Ross quite a bit, and then I kind of evolved into my own life over here, and, we kind of lost touch in the process. And then I started thinking about Midway Lake, and I was wondering, who could I get in contact with? And I ended up getting in contact with Shauna, and I contacted her, and she was the lady to talk to, and, it kind of just went from there, and I'm just so excited to be coming back.
0: So we're a couple of days away. Tell me what your travel is going to look like getting to Fort McPherson and then in Midway. Are you going to be staying there for the weekend?
1: I'm going to be staying on site, apparently. I've got a cabin I'll be sharing with Miss Ariana Faithful. And she's my bunk mate. And we're looking forward to it. I know that there's going to be traditional food everywhere. And I can't wait, honestly. So excited.
0: It's going to be a really great weekend for sure. A lot of people are going to be coming in all over from the region. And the really cool thing is that it's right on the Dempster Highway. So a lot of the visitors coming up north will also get to drop in and check it out. What have you got to say for the people that are going to be there in attendance? Any message you have for the audience ahead of time?
1: Well, first of all, I want to say that I'm extremely happy that it's still alcohol drug free. That's awesome that people can come together and, you know, enjoy music and visit and, you know, just be together without, you know, that influence and just be ourselves. And I have some people who I've been in contact with from up there, and they're promising that they're going to take me on a tour, and there's good food in store, and I'm looking forward to goose soup.
0: That is great. So now, what about jigging? Are you going to find yourself in any jigging contests there? It's like you said, the influence, it's contagious, and you might just want to jump in and try it out.
1: Well, the community I come from, there's a lot of jiggers here. There's our Kikino Northern Light Dancers, and my family has been jigging for many, many years. And so I come from a long line of jiggers, so I might have to prove myself.
0: I think that's great because that's where you get new style, right? New influences and new styles. That's so cool. Yeah.
1: Exactly.
0: That's great.
1: Exactly.
0: That's great.
1: Yeah.
0: Well, thank you so much for joining us here on the program today. Looking forward to you visiting the region here. Have yourself a great and safe trip up north.
1: I can't wait. I'm looking forward to it. See everybody there.
0: That was Priscilla Moran. She's obviously super excited about returning to Midway Lake Festival this weekend to perform. Coming up here at 1 o'clock, your national and international news. Right now, this is Chapel Roan with Pink Pony Club. You're listening to Northwind.

0: Chapel Roan bringing us all to the Pink Pony Club. You're listening to Northwind with about 8 minutes left here in the program until your national international news at 1 o'clock. If your travel plans includes a flight on WestJet, keep an eye on your inbox. The union representing the airline's flight attendants has issued a 72-hour strike notice. WestJet has fired back with a 72-hour lockout notice of its own. In the meantime, tens of thousands of WestJet customers are left waiting to see if their flights will take off in time. A lockout or strike could begin as soon as Sunday if there's no deal. However, both sides are insistent that they're committed to reaching an agreement before that deadline arrives. Senior business reporter Anis Haidari is following the developments. He spoke with the CBC's Angie Seth.
1: When a union gives its notice of strike, it's actually very typical that the company will then sort of uno reverse back at them with a lockout notice. And really, that's just so that neither side holds one more card than the other. So what passengers and just Canadians in general can expect is that both sides have now said, look, by the time we hit that 72-hour mark, which is Sunday, one of us may lock the doors or walk out on the other. It doesn't necessarily mean that that's going to happen, though. Okay. This is an escalation, to be sure, but it is a part of the bargaining process. Sometimes, you know, we had one analyst call it a game of chicken, and that's actually pretty typical in terms of how you describe what's happening with bargaining. Essentially, you want to force the other side to back down, and sometimes that means using the weapon that you have on the table with it, which is to stop working or to stop letting your employees work. The big question mark right now is whether the government will intervene, because with last strikes at WestJet and at Air Canada and other transportation forms, you know, at CP Rail as well, we have seen the government intervene with back-to-work legislation over years, if not decades. And so what everyone is watching for right now is whether they do that, and analysts are saying that could interfere with the bargaining process. We did ask the Minister of Transportation yesterday whether they were looking at intervening in WestJet. Of course, that was before the strike notice was given. At the time, the Fed said, no, they're still bargaining. We'll let that continue. We'll, of course, be watching to see if that message changes in the coming days.
2: Exactly. But passengers, of course, are watching things very, very closely, certainly on edge. So what about them? What do they need to watch for?
1: Passengers, honestly, need to watch their inbox. Right. If WestJet cancels their flight, then passengers are entitled to either a rebooking within, I believe, 48 hours, or money back from WestJet. They're entitled to a refund if they choose. If the passenger chooses to cancel themselves, WestJet has offered what they're calling flexibility. You actually give up some of those rights. You may not get money back in your pocket. You might get a travel credit, and that may be fine for you. But at this point, what passengers need to watch for is my flight canceled by WestJet? They may have flexibility themselves, but if WestJet does it, then the passenger might get some money back. If they choose it, the passenger chooses it, they maybe have fewer options.
0: That was CBC business reporter Anis Haidari. Your regional and your international and national news coming up here at 1 o'clock. Just a notice here for people in Inuvik for tomorrow, July 31st, Friday. If you are a fan of barbecues and constituency meetings, then you're in luck. MLA Rogers and MLA Semler will invite you to a joint barbecue at 82 Mackenzie Road, which is next to Moe's. That's Denny's office. So if you're up for a barbecue tomorrow afternoon, go check it out. They'll be playing Northwind on the radio as well. Right now, we have got a song for you to send you off for the afternoon. This is Bittersweet Symphony by The Verve. 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

Russia was in Ukraine, going like a two, like a thing, find this one, like a thing, like a two thousand, like a shoe, send a good chuckle, because you cannot read the long day. As you rush to the Ukraine, go to like heat, then I go dinner, I don't tell you, can't you heat, then I can't you get size, the secret teacher, I can only mess out my drone, can't you 2,000, you say 10 days, you cook in the Gareka. As you could be charging all the Ukraine president Vladimir Zelensky is in Kati Kondi Kaya Tajika, then Honot Haiko Talandia Sanko Ulindi. Could say the sea Kondi think you should then a Sante, Shusanko, thank you, Chandi. Could say Ukraine Jack, Kimberly Logan, Chastan, Kiev, as you go, thank you, Jack Kondiaji, Russia missiles, Kondigo, Jack Kondi, all the Kubicha, you could need the Sina, Digoni market to the Kondia 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

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Connecons and dots, he condition already to show two charge. Quite secondary could be intensible or condi inland condition be secondary. The secondary condition is a secondary cavity surgery. Then dots, he condi a quickly condi high winds condi. Does on that he does he show two bogs, connecons, candies in decola condi could say size in the Et tu connais la tinette, t'as ta ou tu me conduis là, et tu sais, c'est déjà Jim Hobbs sujet.

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Cause the tiny said, they could only let it out in the sun. Cut his heels and ties as they would take on house and lag when I take with Tandela. Holiday, Jati Kuzan died to slay. Harriet Gerrits, like you did, the chocolate, you did know, they can't go out of your dear, she kept him back, how down the high, and they don't dig away in the water. 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
0: Okay, you tell it like how can this? How could the Royal Rose Development the Castle on
1: the Ellie Con? I had caught it or it could be saying new land clan, the yard was my trees in England, the pump the charro. Candida McDonald to Ninginese was a true Hose, that's a home sprinkler, and the Ayla was as you took in tongue on these containers. And they're all dodged at a lot of these Yucha. They had on it like a town Kilandi would get a chauffeur camp seat was a garage seat. They would much as you clean head and go get a lot. Still, I got a good easy as you call a lane and they got a non dry eating. 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
1: Claire John di khaye John wa could be not a deck on a fire break. Saw that card 100 meters on the layer, 250 meters. Cut that card in la. The change on 98,000 con in la. In any that it's a own cut of the coin on this la. In the higher in la, the own cut in a jon cut shed in la. G. C'est un instant de la jon jacon. Egia a jon make it out thousand. Tony. 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down a little on the la down cardio, the Satya. Go to the Ajon, Nezan Coke that. And there is he collar on the Aja, is he a con the art, the Rati, a con the car con in days ago, that's all the time. He stars you, yeah, Martin River, 18 kilometers. Cause I go on a corner, cause I saw that neon head clothes as you. The corner is just as you neon head like it, you know. Then the char go get out.
0: Well, in this Sunday, and then was the keepers of us go hang around the not the cut no kiss on this one, the sun of them will quit it. If you said, do you
1: think? Well, it's on the he color not dog, see. Kala chuo yendi. J Alberta ko ona ko suni chi nandi. 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Nitayeti, Alberta was a Chevo Denke, Law Gitsi. Kulia Ukrekini, the federal government, you go here, you know, to la law down the Tutara, down the say, yeah, to la dread Nasagadiki, Candida is a law not Celia Zulios, and Candida is a Tritsonte, and the tailings pond was like two. Saw this is your love, the Kalon dinner, which is easy. Treat and release, get ya it. Kayin Landela is a bit on the Tindia, Nane, Nauit, Yami, Keepers of the Water, Tayindi. And there are two Talila is a federal government, Kotan is a chief Giditle, Nahiji Kotaditia, is a Yami Ottawa called the Zegingli, Prime Minister, and the Minister Zegingli, a law Mandiki, Sike, Kotsilzi Indikiti, Kohen Najati, Chikiti, and they go. Eji Kadia say ye lega tig netsaktu. And you go this sale was on the he colours nehendai diletonte as only the se ko echoes and dega. No then this one the him would shun like oh moody shun and dolly shun la.
0: What then it led the senegate list you gonna get that gigging the conico tag in the baby.
1: Ah, I mean law ki leg the regulations get the policy. Is it to Chile, Saint Leos, Southern Circle, the Kalon Linden Bichini City? Treat and release. Kayin Lantella, Tassi Songala, Sontem Beton. Treating in Lana Amazon, Tuki Tindia. In the whole year, is it to Nizin, the Kil Diga, Natoze, is it Diga, Nili, and Nila on delay. Good luck, Tindia than they want it. And there are Alberta, Jella, a corner more nightingale than Della is the dam, Jikazegi, the Peace River, dam, time, Cathedra. What's as you, Chagotian, you, Fort McMurray, you think, was a pulp mill, Gondida, Eddie Clegi, Niki, Zawo, Lada, Tuyuta, you think, that the sea from Alberta, Jet, Tusiati. Yeah, John Mosa Hintil, yeah, John and Dietilada. I just want to say this on him because it's like that. Gan died, you keep to die it on the head to Betale on the end, it's a whole cause and the end of the Nahintif and the Ranil, the Cotils and Nili, because of the Jonah. Cut to Nazis in his Antico, Cotils and Nili, the sea, Zolta Metai in Londella. And then the keepers of the water on October ni day Yellowknife con meeting Gucia Kitty Sendai. Are you saying I and they are Moody Sunday and that is soon?
0: Well, Alberta, especially Alberta energy regulators, like the sea county, came in the early in the going in the Kanula, so it could have early in the Lundy Heli.
1: It's a yelling in the regulators go eat the law to Nang and Yajon Wintia, and they call it the Alberta government rallying and die into the Kyoto. There's a coalition. Tars hand ke company sloy the laji is he lying the itish coalition of the oil producers ain't it it jajon chema yete la burn government ain't going and did I co-ot
0: Aunty, I see coming with the cutter, me on quit the condor, the cutter with the lala, must in the heaven in the gym.
1: Hey, must it?
0: Clear the current gym, answered the keepers of the water, could hegel and that on the using a lot of tits and the heck on the day.

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0: 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they don't have a slag of the check of Tanessa because you then it's not that they much of the physicians and then that is a kitty. Got a good notch right then and I should be chinta jaggedy, could you actually fear you, kiss on you taking dear, could you have said like you? She comes to Dutch at the kid like you look at the tantes of the good thing, well, in the creek, can't talk on this, and well, in the get you say, slash will as you do live crossing a sound day. 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
1: 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Because I think when the say, should like the
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1: 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I said, I get it, I get it. With the Jones of the Sinegi. 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The ne kuneka half of the none of the ne issue again. Good issue cut we need as a day I got in Kagit in a nilgis in a genetic there was a shigeshe doggy say Kagit satay clitching.
0: A cushion did in Taihono and then all I seen to the song, said Lagota.
1: La Gula Trelana said I would,
0: yeah.
1: A kula. Because I sell it, I got in it. Men da 2 horse, 5 horse, conti da I got in it. Conti ke adai get in. I kune kuna si nao ke set out isi. 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Cut his own hole, take it in a day, take it to the little wood, come with share castle and lesser castle, take a contida, take a gat in it. Castle, you need a rock, I get did I got in, I see a row again, did as I got in.
0: A coatage will go knit in a 19, less only a lot than a says on till you get it that Marco Gratunza, Tenegat or I get it all.
1: Aha, so Taka didn't deal it, like a zenny de Tenegado. Book as a day, Tendiki, seizures up to the seizures up to the seizures up to me. Jenny Rodders up to Kinis in Tilly get dealer. Menta, a canak on deep tonight, and make a naki zeta. I got in condita, then the son, they will get a set as I did.
0: A cute time you said is the chin takiri in Chantula, then at the chin time Sunday, see class only.
1: You should get a consacre in like to any take care of key tent a let. Indeed, that we tell it. Do he got you can go delay, keep good seat out with it. Was that the shit I get in there? Two show again, the tension will gain the candidates are what in. Cause here, honey, they get like a zenet, tetate cane, goody, choose it yet, initial good in there. Winsy, condica in the tada of what in let.
0: What do you want to do with the sea round this night? The round you the same shade tian is with the shoe again.
1: Tashi was the shoe, cut a sea lay to think and let the daily good. Sat Kaivale, a sea goji at in a county or shade tine, make a cassette a good dinner met on the zoo, good drink. Condi again in a day, fishy again e. Kehongantida shoe, I got in.
0: Dilan, I chola, the sea sago deal and they should get on the bed on the goods, then I can be heck on the goods. See, I see, come this table, she get what cuts it in the day. Harriet Gillis, Jundi Kanandila, Tanatown Dishuke, Imbeuza, Hatanza, Haikuzo, then they don't deal at the Nazi Senu Yakinandigola, Fetlon Hegwin.

Yeah, and that's the guy, Michi Donovan, letting go down the IG. The choice of the yellow to the Kari Kondila Kerati. Holiday, the Kaiji. She's a Honor Sati with a go cause that she gets a silly good sanity. She declares sanity with a Kyona, no Kyota go cause that to get a silly good sanity. The Kuna cannot say good than a go cause that she gets a silly good sanity. A trident Kuna Kyona with a go cause that gets a Kyota nitty. Redoubt for the Kuna Kyona with a go cause that gets a slight Honor Sati with sanity. To lead at the Govindu with a Honor D with a go cause that she gets a Honor Tai with sanity. Premier Kuna Honor Tai with a go cause that. Kobini was a taget and a lily with sanity. Daily lives, you should have Kobini was a honor, lily with sago calls a taget and a detentai with sanity. Rather, Colonel Sal Nachin was a honor tie with sago calls a good day and a honor with sanity. A transaman Colonel Kobini was a honor setting with sago calls a chicket and a cure no cure sanity. Such a thing I did in the Haiti thousands will get the Sazil Jim Hofi.

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U.S. get a good so it connect a good in a terrorist and saki itahati. 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

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Is okay, so at I would then a heck or tega. 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
0: 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How did the writing the cocos or canita than a castle? Could they, Kitty?
1: He did, and a la castanet, eighteen carat a gusta, gusta cadizu.
0: Oh, ha, and that we could did a zute talawaguso, egos or could it?
1: Thirty. Like a dot in it at high side, sick, a yet all.
0: Oh, ha ha.
1: Last one he shy, he in collet, thirty, canny wagot, the hooker.
0: Ain't I canny yet, the ogak and at all there, yeah, you know, I see, ain't a canniga, doesn't he?
1: He did, I do, that's thing I eat the left collet, that's me, the eat a dot in it, a digger eat under kaki walker.
0: And I could take in midway goes out. It is read, then a song could take it today, so many.
1: He did, I go so, then a year so, said Tarakawa said, take her, I unite it, Rakagot in K, Yukon, Mayo got a yakat in, I unite, a laga yita, he do quite well at that, a yara week in K, the head, well at that goes there at the week.
0: Oh, that is not in a cake. They may go so soccer at
1: go so can so I say no, but no. Bete gusta y mayo right it, busy Georgina le pin had that. Hagu sa so he, Charmaine le pin. Hagood it, Georgina he, but lots of Charmaine had that.
0: Oh, and that's okay, Annie.
1: It's a lip in a hobby twick a horano. Horano, you know, had the tulit agu here, the surakat, there it is, the granny, Sasso.
0: Aha.
1: Igu here, pagot, and kagu here go show him.
0: And that is, he could take us a note in Kekanina Kakin that the three guanazo.
1: Ha, Nikete conta se kete costele, de tino a cookete lamp, elec a good, rakete let. E also he, the kadasho denene kaate de kete. Kaate kapahe se kete. Hagu gu yet e trinto go te heko te gu, that best shakurit e ka yuna kahura the delicate de.
0: Oh.
1: Uh-uh.
0: And that's not sunny.
1: Uh-uh.
0: And that could be e not in ke kwa, that is sweetness on that, and a yuna nakine, a koshanske, a yun ko te.
1: Uh-uh.
0: And that Tony Chile can on the canic on the ke heke, Danny.
1: Dotty date, alakia, but her to go start a cool elego.
0: Oh, and that e colat e cag e cook there, you know, then a kayaki chin can eat a good eat a serene so good eat a son any.
1: Ha, go so good as a good.
0: And that rose goosey was a rusina, one.
1: Dotty.
0: And that rose, massy, then a heconette.
1: Ha, massy.
0: The Larate in a concourse or Rose McNeely, ye on a midway, Hakit Yata, ye alatakute, Kirisuta, ye wa, the nehe quarter. 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

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In that induce, then a keata lishard, I could date a consonate dega. E fairy cahe cleta. In that dictator, see, Naka Fontan Segos or one and only Sazegos or goes on Naka Segos or sending Sazegas at Egos or a fairy, he clowned. 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
goes a teacher or a good teacher, Indigenous Service Canada, Kitile. In the Hindi, that's an equia, a unit, then a counseling, caninga, keta, caninga, kitile, egasumpa, wille, kitile. 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To the counselor, caninga, keta, kitty, only ye kun tayakun in la cani, egola, then a came, ye counseling, caninga, keta, they do le kitty. In that there is a counselor, he then a nation guard chief George McKenzie see, he hinted that thing was some point we let it there, he tell a good deal. In that induced Satsuna that CBC so can in Legos or into he cast some bagus in that beggar to the court counseling canning a catale, cale, counseling can a catat egon de kitty. 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

0: CBC North Radio 100 listen, could do John Ding, it's and don't ding, Jada Satsias, you listen, then I don't think it's a queer, a ye bun light, then I hold honest, no, de lo queer, you say, Baron Honest, sound de la queer, sign out three whole ye no, a ye run your wet. You wait, so tell a good day, Aunt Nathan, ye jibby rapper sky, ye young cell old nigger, and then it's unquiet, did it, don't want ye do it, Dr. Sam.
1: Ten, not a ye tay ye see, and not my long on the court change. How do a key at all ye are, a key head out on the house day? How does a queer who's not him, a queer who's not a lot old ye high? And so I stood and see the other guys to lean. Plant the heart in her jacquie. I don't quant all this in a year's tour, you know. He did not have so. And the world was all did see, so yeah, he didn't anything. I thought at I in the hour, all the disease took egg in her. Ye don't know that in the year he signs. That's some pay high. He signs for a bitch honest in hand. Could turn a hat in a side to me who said it, I guess, near. Then a tea will need lost in tea will be peel or cardi Lucas air. Turn a hat in a side to me, turn a lot. And you would have seen it on sneer it and toss the hell there. Out and thought they see it off near enough dinner, isn't it? All I know has to answer. I cannot earlier, Honest Connor, Honest Connor, Eura, either your Honest Connor. Couldn't none of them or not in not they see? Cause they hurried tell her, the carried her, isn't it? All I better in health and hate dinner room. All I not a take it on it. They're not near the little. Oh, the question is, you're a son out and a retinue. Oh, can I ask you, listen to you, cannot go again. One lost arm, one life. So, no, neither night did it, John Russell's art, Henny. Oh, you're tired, and you son out and will be missing. All you learn it on a Henny, and you see the Henny.
0: Could I can a bello no hello nick a JP rapper sky where so tell a good say ask Nathan a behoni and a Sam.
2: People smile and tell me I'm the lucky one. That we just begun.

0: Be Willis Childs in Annie Mercury, Old Athe, Lutzel gets any hint in his lenny see a year on Halni has sent on.
1: In now a young cause no any hint in this. Kuno, the work concatuga. A yahoot a man I tell how is the cousin Lizan. Night tell how no one ain't till. A yard of design of designs not just some he tell how it the other. A yard of this he tell in Lea Kuat Zero. A yet organ a snail not the winner to win Kakogon yes, I know the A yan on it till listen. A your regiment in canister not digging on it till in Lea. A year at in he till on. Where? Has seen a tiles and halt it is in Osney. In short, gone fat at all the sea and go shots.
2: A year looks like any day lane, see a good load in another day lane.
1: A year Naska, I won't any year. Until Laska. A year all young corn lie there. A year clap, hello, would the other culture like a corn lie leno. It's a missing your truth of go filled out a corn or the corn down. A year old now. A year work on another day since the night deluder. A year kick can large out of kiss of your cool roti canolino. Nasset delay, kiss of your cool chella, thought discharge a lani. A year kit hoodrum, disaskill or no year. Who chellani can other day. A year did on a chance. Who did a bulk a read in? Said Jonas in a canak here, her cousin, Queen of the Can. A ye behell night, night, till night. Aurelia and his young listening snowdrift. Don't hat Ella illegal this, supposed illing. Say quit a hung quick and up day to their skin. Then I cannot deal well this, not illing her. Be a craft but Aurelia.
2: A ye cool seat as a daily leh.
1: Don't. No, the tizzy bonny dog. Cacky, the conquest you added. Unless not the half did it as not this, it was a funny not long, said John Dassino, and so on. A year a hunk could I see goes round, nest not the than a silk deal a day. Hot old Rayan Rolo. That's a deal in the catarum. It is a bonnet, David, or as a garla, Amy. Whole week after the deal, huh? So, can Annie
0: Mercury, Evelyn Cook, Hillal Niati.

0: Liza Enzo, lots of gazing se hell on Nihasi. Dear te, thigh secu in the loo, and I'll nisi dear that oh hazook at this a dilsi, height as no derde, burk was it in ha. A yas a hell on yas at elo.
1: We had asing August the lads and no that ten hundreds a deal has chosen. Azu a ten hundreds a dilsi hack here, you that's a yelly that in the coo. I saw and see yielded at Edo. We had on Nick as a dizzy don't chew your chew don't hot on the Nick at Dilly. At a don't a zook and not a deal at some per day connel. And not a dizzy who couldn't in Diluda. You're saying a ton near Rashan deal that it's us a deal because it can need other contact you. The car had gone out a nationally. A theater da Berhazil Dile.
0: Need that it did a deal in less than you could?
1: And it's a ton hanun needed a horn needed a lenoka. Need lolly because did a knee. At the kinnes on the cast a sieved other now licking as on a car, verily lenny. Kui, ku, see. He night and hellat is it hit is an helta a yellowhat or a sea card. Now it's a delu, not yet delu, but that is a delate. A year see and who's on the man tain nalate, don't nick at the hole, isn't you? Don't have to say cohon a color as a co as to a child a sea card, he had set any alat is a coonan. School chu dog other chu but at elodo.
0: Could you burn on that a dear seat or a seat on Yuli leha?
1: Do dear a care who lay your Harald Azu had gone out in Belkuza Seha. Care so a kids in the on a yard had a huli but on a chair a seer had a layon. Daikon. No get a case a brain ugly so a first list a head can no get. Who burrowed there had a kunazo kakuela and stunned it see what it is, huh? And had old a sea castle in Lenis and had all. Don't had a le.
0: Then I learned the chata seen less I
1: could. Did old. Haya ha that o iha hayon that o ayon from the chile sit a carnas it a del.
0: Dai carnas a dea hado.
1: And look at na za ka anzuko. Hato ta hazuk and not a de. And on none of your kus not there, sit not thank you. But that shows quit as in delo.
0: Could we Tazuk at this a deal that a ha had jerded a season a nilessa?
1: Sinesat a lot a height a horror need what only hide it near still as Susan clear.
0: Could we cono hadi? Horror nilessa ye ha?
1: A Dutch old quits and tents and a conhorin the dealer year Dutch old. And this on the sat ail. The chanter ashi a liar.
0: Hazuka is a dealet a harlute than a yellow quant in Lin Chow had it a than a hell and tananati lisa.
1: At the shed lots o cousin yon the night dealu than a somehow honey deal high such. Don't turn a hot on no other manners in Chile.
0: Could you do it at Anquitatheta, Snina, a behanik or in Yau?
1: A year at Anquitatheta, Snina, co, a year at Kepet Azim, nothing yet left. She's not as a knock a yarn ailed at a nightly year, look at a nightly a year. A year nightly see and kicker lot in between is all canis and nigga hooda. Sir lot in hot a yurt in hooda can of a style hot only yurt of a tassi or nasi yai lila.
0: Yitana asne the adal new tlat o han tlat o bahaninilt arayi.
1: Kui pe kuna horit and a it's a hot kisser lot and sir crit and a key lot and a pe kuna e a yit e and a tunt is hot there this one sa. She had a bit of a chest can garasse, disc air. A conic chute the yet, cuisine discharges okay, nata, cuisine. Cuisine, you're a tunnel, little care. Each unit I can night of a sinner, but some pins he can come. Yet, the carhill, the seacho, and the other thing did the circle.
0: Autonomous chewing and a coot out a hot air. Class daddy. A ye
1: could not leasy, but an unnew. And then a yare, a new yaw, it's another kid, a cooper, a rat at a hennis and a plum, a dealer. Sir, a lot any. Henry Bizzle, my cousin, a yardly hide.
0: Had they had this knee, but into the dilly less, huh?
1: Poor sea on that and the genonic kid, I see not so low, had he done it. Anonic kid to a sea, huh? It's any day, it's in there. The new red can let a little kid in there, quickly.
0: Thy thoughts in hot in there, year.
1: Thoughts in that, and he had little, huh? You're saying, Uncle had da, huh?
0: Had a nanese queen at Leeds in Bahanidin's Indes, huh?
1: A year cut the snitch in a quan old house a la year neither, less year near ya. Don't eat a no quan, I said, do it on not of a car in a.
0: Could there wait a tank of that at Lana year, tank of not that at Anna? A ye don't send a lias nino. A yeet line far coot and are ye?
1: Sit it at the year. New say it is a gallo cool. In charge with them two of a girl's name, a cool ear coat a year. It is a gallo, a lane is a dish on a cellar, and a leco hat.
0: Had a ye nick a nut a dill has see, ten catches and not a key has see a yam. Do thoughts in hot utana saw your nothing did only in Lilas, huh?
1: Queer a ye chunk old hot lessunk on the as Nessier. Your nothing can lit and knock in any little fuss in a queer hand your cut in your rattle and now your nahi can lit. We sat in a rattle and a nil in a school like ear. It's on June, niggas on June, we got Charlie, the quick eater, hell, hene, in which as none on that. No, nigger, Tony, John Coats, on June, you got Charlie Lot at Ela, so to really hot or my lot on a 12 days in Lenish and to Mamanis. So,
0: do it, need out the net. You can 9 day, lazy, do a cousin, and it's a deal, see, Tlat ha cousins and Natalki Hanuni are Saint Ananan.
1: Genius Sano and Akiat or Tansurly Huret, yeah. I thought some Tansurly Huret, yeah, a yard in Nestan. And a new bike agent disc and I'm pretty little. The hot or a young, where hot air do catch it, a lehen, yeah, cousin Naki, huh?
0: Could you held the sit as a tilty who lean highly sign your touching yards into the dealer?
1: Hits me only Nike, Leco Hat, news can hard do it. With the yaw, you had the hand, they had to lenny. Some forests are loud only.
0: None a ye chewed any than all ye.
1: and heistam and se ko heifats and zergis sese dit a dile se ko dins ne se ne son lesam se ko honil kandat e an yakit au a se ha sen sano and e at oralat ta se te chin yao so I get a ketagara se kohoni kanhuil ea a ye kusent anake. 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
0: Liza and so Lutok Ezin or Hill Niati.
2: John Dury, Federal Government, Indigenous Services Canada, a yeet at Utsampase Sasi, Dritane at Ubets Eti Hasi, so in Yatita counseling, Snilo, a ye don't Gani Sampa, Gosnilia, had it at her yontery, then a bits Eti Hind Lacey. Don't be eighty not clean had a say. I do a ye at Ariel Kisi to hit Dilde a ye John Northwest Territories gay out in Nunavuts and a ye don't sampa fella had a say. You need a guy gets in. Had it a ye counselor stand leoned it on bits eighty see a ye but sampa fella had a say. I do a ye don't non it higher in la not de see a ye. Kundoni ailede a yit e dana babal ilo hadu dani national chief George McKenzie atu a ye echt ilin leheni a ye counselors babat sampa hun lila jowd it a yet orathi hasid e nesuin leheni hadu huli dri Indigenous Services Canada hadu a ye dri sampa nil yasi. 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A ye don't be quads in a deal ha, a sad illa jardacy. A ye tap a chards in, nahin dehin lesa, a ye had o don, a ye tap a chards in, be quads in a he deal ha de, zert aye. A ye nahin deal ha sad illa sa, don't be done a sonani at unk ado de a deon ade, don't de rethink a hado a ye done it on. Be quads in a deal hurl ede, Pelican Hotel. A year to read ni dana ni delo a ye Pelican Rapids hulye a ye dana kusi ni delo a ye the quantana del hurl in seater aye be a ye busy not see hollow. 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

0: Angus Bolio, no hell near the Sindo, Rush River cuisine, it's see behill, the carnico behill, and Thailand, it's see a yitzy, hot e honey, it's all Angus.
1: And the see Billy, your next start, I'd say the question, a tonha cuisine, Bill, nice stow, a cozer on a cos my style live. 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
0: Klamm bequemt, das ist Dill in der Jahr, sie, Kusi.
1: Ihr seht, Schilly Quay an. Gordon Green with Shelly Quans on a year, is it a year does it deal there? A year that you ain't our charge, not it? I look, yeah, the still quantum little dear, take John Dino Conley, that is a still red on the corner, Charlotte, is he year that's on Connor, your team, you're a hot or that is a deal there. We had a year, is a Yet I should be quite your either shock quite maybe bit often. But they call it a dealer hot over last year, Gordon Greenway, Shelly Quay on layer.
0: You could see your this charm, you see, none of it on like low.
1: Could sit on a sneer, nice star red, if we call quite out the melt, the maker on cool. School green on a lion. Neg alder school of seals on a lion. John Quanzen, the Nin Lau, Lion, Sequil, Lutau Chosen, school on in Lau, a hatcha, neg alder at a lot go a year discharging what they let it. Sure, how on Zondo at Sunday's in a Zelo, a year at some sun at air, you quan Nizil at sun, Naga year, this tired, eat days get your ton of dirt in a Naga. Something they really now get hot here. They lay your sien yared Tanisa Z, Tedo, Tanani Gayo, the hot Uda Jacquanzi don't sign a year like dealing there. But he held a suity song. As you know, who's on a good school at Art Disney Taylor, he led a John Sequi. School in Sugato is on Sia Jacquanzi Disney Taylor, that will he. School last year, let her there, don't cause a note, ah, not kill her, do I something? Go at Satana, ye, young elder school, and I see a house, a sort of chante to Hanna.
0: Then I saw the cousin, John Woolish Chits, and looks like it's your cousin, they did it in a house here.
1: A queer young, looks like it's in John Cousin's the daily years of Delo Woolish Chits in the Year now, year to still on your side and so got such a decent but gets on only already where you just still listen.
0: A year didn't know quaint a discharge in the yard, don't fall in here.
1: Could she cannot shot, can it you attain this? She don't another delicacy, she needs jewelry, she called the other dano. Seeing so lots, you who care. About 5 hours.
0: Could those get to all your night out? Angus Bolyi, the Nino Quince in Hillalnet, the other scene.

Kutun Hanist Ainlin, Hani sets in low. Kapiret ichan, Tani arts in, Diani arts in a healthy tanat liha. Stella Dishar Lesulye.

Good afternoon. I'm Jared Monkman, sitting in for Lawrence Nealy once again today here on Trails End on this Thursday afternoon, 30th day of July. This month is almost over. Where has any time gone? I never know. Anyway, a beautiful day here in much of the broadcast region. We'll have your current conditions here in a few minutes and your forecast later on. Our warm spot right now is Fort Simpson at 25 degrees. On this hour of the show, when did the number of languages peak on the planet? The answer to that question might surprise you. More with that with science columnist Tora Couture.

6 minutes after four. After the 4:30 regional news, Ottawa is dropping the fee that required foreign streaming services to put a share of their Canadian content revenues towards local content. We'll find out what's going on with that whole situation there, but for now, your current conditions. We'll start in Cambridge Bay, where you are looking at a temperature of 15 degrees with a bit of cloud cover. Cloudy as well in Coquitlam at 17. 8 degrees with fog patches in Uduaktok, Sax Harbour, a cool spot once again today, 1 degree. 7 with light rain in Pavlotok. Tuktoyaktok, you're 6 with a northwest wind gusting to 43, 8 degrees right now in Inuvik. And Iqaluit, you're sitting at 10 degrees, partly cloudy in Fort McPherson, 10 as well. 18 degrees in Delaney and a bit of cloud cover. Rain coming down in Fort Good Hope at 11 degrees, quite a bit cooler today in this in the Saw-Too. And Beaufort Delta, 16 degrees in Tulita. Norman Wells, light rain coming down as well at 14, and Wrigley, you're 24 right now. Many people have returned home from the evacuation. Hope you're doing well. 20 degrees right now in Gumati, Huati 19 degrees, Wakwati cloudy at 20, Yellowknife a bit of cloud cover as well at 19, Sambaque you're 20 degrees, 25 degrees in both Fort Liard and Honey Butte and Fort Simpson. 23 in Fort Providence, Hay River, good afternoon, Mom, it is 20 degrees. Mainly sunny in Fort Resolution, you're 17 degrees right now, partly cloudy in Flutes LK, you're 21, and cloudy in Fort Smith and Fort Chip in the Park at 23.

0: 8 minutes after 4 o'clock here on this Thursday afternoon. I hope your day is treating you well so far. Hindi, Tagalog, Mandarin, English, French, just a few languages that are spoken widely today. But what about 12,000 years ago? New Research and Science magazine estimates the total number of languages that have existed over the history of humanity, and the number of languages spoken today is not the high-level mark. Science columnist Tora Couture joins us again to discuss the latest and greatest in the world of science. Tora, good afternoon.
1: Hey, Jared.
0: So, how many languages were spoken at the peak?
1: Well, they estimate upwards of 50 to 60,000 languages.
0: Holy.
1: Which is, yeah, and this is peaking about 3,000 years ago, 3,000, 2,000 years ago. And they calculated this since the last ice age, so the Holocene. And this is 12,000 years ago where people were just

0: dialects and different forms of languages, but how can they make these estimations when so many of these languages weren't, you know, ever written down?
1: Well, yeah, you're exactly right. It was these clustered populations they called ethno-linguistic groups that were quite isolated. And so this isn't empirical data. This isn't a bunch of excavations of scrolls or cave paintings or anything like that. What they did is a computer simulation. So these Yale University linguists looked at the population number, the distribution, the other factors driving how culture was shaped at the time. Okay, but they really just told a computer, hey, here are some parameters. One parameter being that before the advent of any form of transport, the way people moved between communities was on foot, and you could only communicate face to face. So you see how slow it might be to actually share language or have, you know, have a shared language between people, between communities, if it takes days to get there. So those kinds of restrictions turn into assumptions made in this model that Claire Bowen from Yale University did. And she sort of set out some parameters to crunch the data.
2: Particularly when we think about the number of languages at the onset of agriculture, one of our core assumptions is that the number of languages and the number of ethno-linguistic groups are roughly the same. The only other really big assumption for that part of the modeling is that we know the total global population size for the world. And there are a huge range of estimates between something like 2 million and 25 million people for 12,000 years ago. But the majority of the most accurate estimates fall somewhere between 6 to 8 million.
1: Okay, so again, big error bar here in the numbers. The numbers feel a little bit, but it seemed like no matter which way they ran the simulation, it would be that there was this drastic increase somewhere in the tens of thousands of languages. And then a significant drop about three to 1,000 years ago. So that trend stayed the same no matter how many people are on the planet at the end of the Ice Age or how many languages they were speaking. The trend remained the same.
0: Yeah, I guess I'm wondering what caused the expansion of languages at the beginning.
1: That can be largely explained by the advent of agriculture. So at the end of the last Ice Age, we were hunter-gatherers. We were chasing game and seasons around the planet. Agriculture comes in the Middle East, the Levant, and that allows people to stay put and produce a stable source of food and more than they need. So what happens here is that if you produce more than you need, then you can make more babies. The population explodes. And they're still living, early agriculture, still living as subsistence farmers in small subsistence communities. But they're just, more babies are surviving, more babies are being had, the population increases, and the satellite communities increase. And so now all of a sudden you have these unique ethno-linguistic groups because the population is simply expanding. So this is still, again, foot traffic, face-to-face communication for thousands more years. That grows, and the number of language groups grows to a point, according to the expert Claire Bowen.
2: And so what seems to be happening is that agriculture is both the means of creating very language-rich areas, but also there's a tipping point as agriculture becomes more intensive and you get more coordinated state systems and things like that. That has an effect on the reduction of language richness as well, quite a substantive reduction in this case.
1: So for a significant period of time, the more people, the more smaller communities, each with their own distinct language.
0: We talked about a language crash. What precipitated this? How did it come about?
1: Starts a little bit with what Claire was just talking about, actually explained by agriculture again. So as much as agriculture can explain the rise in language diversity, it also can explain the drop in it. And that is starts with when agriculture becomes even more efficient. When you start to have domesticated animals, when you start to have plows, when you start to have more machines helping the efficiency in the agriculture, you don't just

0: sustain your small community with farming. You have now extra food to sell. You can move to town. You don't, not everyone has to be farmers. So then you get specialization of roles within communities, other jobs. Then you get stratification of society. You get wealth, right? Certainly during the agricultural era and the rise of really efficient agriculture, food is wealth. And wealth rises power. And power wants more power. So, right? Wealthy nations become empires. And the Romans, the Aztecs, you know, you've got these rich nation states that expand and they forcibly assimilate. The Romans weren't known to be nice to the communities that they conquered. And guess what? They had to start speaking. They had to do as Romans do. And so you see a significant loss just because of the spread of this like monoculture of the Romans going through, or Aztecs, you know, whichever area you want to look at. Now, interestingly, I think a lot of the audience might be thinking, what about European colonization? And as much as European colonization absolutely led to and still leading to a loss of language, especially here in Canada, and actually Claire Bowen is from Australia, where language loss is accelerating there as well. So she's very interested in preservation of languages and developing resources for preservation of languages, largely in Australia, but it's actually related to Canada as well. And in the model, European colonization had less impact proportionately to the loss of language compared to the spread of like the Roman Empire, just because there were more languages to be lost because every community has its kind of own. But yeah, so this is really sort of suggesting that the rise in wealth leads to the rise in power, which leads to the drop in language diversity.
1: Yeah, when you think about it, like you mentioned, you know, agriculture being a big reason people could live in societies. And once people were doing that, it's kind of hard to have like 10,000 languages within a society, within a city, for example. So, you know, it does make sense that people tend to assimilate over time. I think about the Dene people here in North America as well, you know, like many thousands of years ago, Dene people moved. So there's people that live, you know, here in the north, and also people live in the what's now the U.S. And while they speak different languages, they're similar enough that they can talk to each other. So this makes me think about those languages, those ancient languages that must have been, like, it makes me wonder about people trying to talk to each other back then, 50,000 years ago, for example. I wonder if they could understand each other if they had languages that were different, but like similar enough, you know what I mean?
0: There's absolutely these like these linguistic groups, these language groups that would have had some ability to communicate, but distinct enough to call them dialects. But again, they're so isolated that they don't share that knowledge very often. So when they do come together, they're like, yeah, we can kind of understand each other, but left alone for 10 years, then they drift. And yeah. So you have to have constant overlap to have a shared language. Or people, of course, there are people that are multilingual. Of course. This model also didn't assume that everyone only spoke one language.
1: Right.
0: Which would be, you know, be unrealistic.
1: Yeah.
0: Yeah.
1: Well, Tora, thank you so much for your time today.
0: You're very welcome.
1: That is a science columnist, Tora Couture.

0: Isquay featuring Tom Wilson. That one's called Blue Moon Drive. This is about 23 minutes after 4 o'clock. Building an Inuit kayak is a highly specialized skill, but the people who know how to do it want to spread the knowledge. The CBC's Teresa Kiatsuk caught up with Robert Como and Isaac Willman of the Kayakut Society in Iqaluit, who are teaching others how to build these vessels.
1: Tell me about the different styles, and I'm sure you guys go out in the water with these. Can you tell the difference with the different styles?
2: Yeah, totally. So when you take a quick glance at them, your eye will naturally see the size difference. So the South Baffin, the Qumiut style kayak, is actually one of the largest kayak across Inuit Nunat, one of the longest, one of the widest, and one of the heaviest. So you can feel that when you're out paddling, for example. The boat has more volume, and it wants to sit on top of the water a bit more, so you can feel that when you're paddling, and that's why you can see our paddle is much longer. So these different things, I was paddling that one the other day with the Greenland style paddle, and I felt like I had no force. I had no energy compared to how fast he was going in this one. So we've been told that our regional style is to account for our big seas, so the big water that we have with the big tides, with the North Atlantic current coming up and the winds. We want to be able to ride across the top of the waves instead of going down into the swells. And also, we've been told that our regional style is bigger to fit more seals. So, the Greenland style, I call it like a fighter jet. And our Qumiut style is kind of like a C-130 Hercules. Like, they both have great capacities and different things, but they are built for different purposes. But at the end of the day, they're doing the same thing. So, that's kind of where I see the differences.
3: Yeah, it's really interesting, not only the differences to use, but also to kind of learn in the history of, like, when things took this shape, where they changed. You can see, for example, the combings. There's a big difference in the Greenland and Nunavut Kayet. They have that D shape here, and in Greenland they have the round one. And I find it really interesting to kind of dig into those differences and think, like, why did they do it differently here? One interesting thing I've heard for the D shape is for rifle hunting, and how Inuit would keep their rifle in their kayak, and with the round combing, the rifle would slide into them. So they went with a straight piece so that the rifle could sit beside them nicely. Things like that really interest me. Why the length, and like why they change over time, and trying to kind of use it how they did, really interests me.
1: Tell me about the feedback and reaction you guys receive when you're showing the Hazite and when you're teaching.
2: It's a feeling that I can't really describe, to be honest. Even just thinking about it gives me goosebumps, because no matter where we go in Inuit communities, we get people coming up to us saying, "Oh, I remember my grandfather had one," or "I remember my father had one," or "I remember riding inside of one and falling asleep to the sound of the noise." As young people who have been trying to develop the knowledge ourselves and access this part of our culture, hearing those little stories and, it reminds us that this part of our culture is very much part of who we are and how we survived. So all those little tidbits are really cool. And you get these nuggets of information from different people about why something is called one way, or their interpretation, their regional dialect of it. So it's a constant learning process when we're meeting people, and their reaction is, very similar to ours when we started. "Wow, that's so cool. Let me tell you about it." So that engagement is what I really appreciate. And we always learn so much more Inuttitu terms and stories with the kayak. So that's kind of the reaction that I see.
3: Yeah, similar to Rob, we usually get a lot of good feedback, a lot of interest, especially when we go to the communities. People are really interested, but it's the knowledge is not so fresh, so it's nice to be able to go to communities and try to get back up to speed on kayak building. like Rob said, it's interesting. It's like everyone you meet has some kind of story or relation to the kayak. Last year we were showing a couple pieces and it turns out we were sitting beside this woman whose father we had read about in a story from Senekilok, where they traveled to the mainland and they were at sea for days. And we just so happened to be sitting beside this woman that we knew the story about. And as soon as she saw the kayak, she came up and started talking to us about it. And it was just small world kind of feeling. Everybody has some kind of relation to it. So usually very positive feedback.
0: That was Robert Como and Isaac Wilman with the Kayakut Society speaking with CBC Teresa Kiatsuk in Iqaluit. We are 90 seconds away from your 4:30 regional news here on this Thursday afternoon. I hope you're having a good day so far. After the regional news, we'll hear about Ottawa dropping the fee that required foreign streaming services to put a share of their Canadian content revenues towards local content. We'll hear more about why Ottawa made that change and what it could mean for streamers and Canadian content. And then, as we're hearing the news that WestJet's ongoing labor disruption could ground travel plans, we'll break down what that means for Canadians and what that could mean for the airline industry as well.

0: You are tuned to Trail's End here on this 30th day of July. I'm Jared Monkman, and the time now is 4:30.
1: This is CBC News. Good afternoon. I'm Grace Knapp with your regional news for the Northwest Territories. A murder trial has heard final submissions from the Crown and Defence. Zach Lafferty is accused of killing 17-year-old Dejan Drybones in Bekcho in 2023. Devin Tradenick was at the courthouse, and he brings us that story.
2: Crown Prosecutor Brendan Green told jurors there's no such thing as a simple murder, but this case isn't so complicated. He says Lafferty was with a group of people, including Drybones, on the night he was stabbed. At some point, Lafferty got into a fight with one of the witnesses and had his phone taken. Green says Lafferty confronted Drybones about his phone and stabbed him. One police officer testified that Drybones told them before he died that Lafferty had stabbed him. But questions still remain. Police never found a murder weapon, nor did they find DNA that would indicate Lafferty returned to the house where Drybones was found. Both points Kim Ariel used in her final submission. She's Lafferty's defense lawyer. The jury could begin their deliberations as early as tomorrow. Devin Tredinnick, CBC News, Yellowknife.
1: Hay River's Arctic Maritime Training Center is growing and able to train more people in the north. It's part of the federal government's plan to support development in the Canadian Arctic. The center is also responding to the need for skilled mariners in light of retirements and industry growth. Carrie Davenport, Director of Operations, says until recently, people who wanted this type of training had to travel to BC, Newfoundland, or Ontario.
3: But because of all of the amazing support that the territory's given us and like our industry and government partners, we're actually working on developing that here in-house for the fall. So it's a strong push right now to keep everything in the north.
1: Hendrik Venema is originally from Fort Smith and has just finished his training in Hay River.
4: I'm excited to get out there. I can't wait to see the world, learn even more than I have right now, and I'm excited to put into practice what I've learned so far.
1: The Hay River Center will have a simulator on site when the water freezes and boats can't be used. A 2025 study by the Canadian Maritime Careers Foundation said 8,300 new workers are needed to meet industry demand and replace retirements by 2029. In a hamlet of 940 people, a new hotel can be cause for celebration. That's the case in Tuktoyaktuk, which will soon have several dignitaries on hand for a ribbon cutting. The first phase of the Salikmiyat Tuktoyaktuk Center for Arts and Culture is ready to open. That's a hotel and business center that has just started booking guests. Annie Steen, who has been heading the project, says it's been wonderful to see it come to life.
5: Absolutely the most joyful and meaningful project that I've worked on. You know, it's been like 8 years since we started discussing this when I worked with a hamlet of Tuktoyaktuk.
1: The adjoining Heritage Center will be built in the coming years. Steen says that should open in 2028. The evacuation order for Wrigley has been lifted and is now an evacuation alert. That means residents who have been staying in Fort Smith for the past month can return home, but they remain on alert to leave again on short notice. Jamie Moses is the chief of the First Nation. He says there's been some changes made to protect against the wildfire burning roughly 5 kilometers away from the community and Hodgson Creek.
6: There'll be some smoke for a while, but in the overall, I think they'll see when they get home that there's a lot of protections now. There's a lot of new fire guards and a lot of fuel being removed from the town. And in the future, there's going to be a lot more being removed. So that's the only thing that they're going to really see that's different.
1: Moses says services should be back to normal. Power was not cut off to homes, so food and freezers should be intact. Flights were scheduled to leave this morning and earlier this afternoon. And Fort Smith says for anyone who wants to drive home to Wrigley, the ferry will be operating its regular hours. The Northwest Territories Power Company provided an update Thursday afternoon on the sources of on-again, off-again power outages this week in Yellowknife and surrounding communities. The company says the outages were all independent of each other but resulted from issues at the same hydro unit. On Tuesday afternoon, the Yellowknife electric grid was overwhelmed by a sudden, still unidentified increase in demand. Power was eventually restored Tuesday. On again on Wednesday, power was cut to the city. The company suspects a lightning strike at Snare Rapids was the cause, and it has been restored for several hours. And that's the CBC News for this hour. National and international news is coming up at the top of the hour. And for news anytime, you can head to cbc.ca/north. I'm Grace Knapp.
0: Thank you very much, Grace. 35 minutes after 4 o'clock here on this Thursday edition of Trails End. I'm Jared Monkman, sitting in for Lawrence Nayali this week. Still to come, we'll hear about the Netflix streaming tax that's been cut recently by the federal government. We'll find out what comes next. But for now, your forecast here for tonight. In Fort Chip in the Park in Fort Smith, you're looking at cloudy conditions, a chance of showers with risk of a thunderstorm. Clearing before morning, your low is 12. Cloudy in Clutesville, K, a chance of showers overnight as well. Becoming clearer before morning with local smoke, your low is 15. A few clouds in Fort Resolution, your low is 10. Cloudy in Hay River and Enterprise and Fort Providence as well, a chance of showers overnight. Becoming clear late this evening, your low is 10. Cloudy in Fort Simpson overnight, your low is 12. And cloudy in Fort The Arden, Honey Butte and Samba K, a chance of showers with risk of a thunderstorm, your low is 9. And clearing this evening in Yellowknife, your low is 12. Cloudy in Wakwati, Wati, Gemati, and Bechikong, your low is 10. Increasingly cloudy in Wrigley, a chance of showers overnight, and your low is 12. Showers in Norman Wells and Tulita, and then risk of a thunderstorm as well with a low of 8. Periods of rain in Fort Good Hope, your low is 6. Cloudy, Cloudy in Delaney overnight, a chance of showers, and then clearing later on, your low is 8. Rain, and then clearing in Colville Lake, your low is 5. And cloudy in Fort McPherson and Sigachik and Iqaluit. You're looking in Inuvik as well. A chance of showers with fog patches overnight. Your low is 5. A storm surge overnight in Duktuyaktuk. Cloudy conditions, a chance of showers. And a northwest wind gusting to 50. Your low is 3. Rain becoming cloudy conditions in Pavlatuk. Your low is 4. Cloudy in Sax Harbor, a chance of showers. And your low is minus 1. Uluhaktuk, cloudy conditions, a few showers late this evening and then ending before morning with a low of 0. Kogluktuk, increasing the cloudy conditions, a chance of showers as well, your low is 7. And clearing in Cambridge Bay overnight, your low is 9. And we are 37 minutes after 4 o'clock. It appears Ottawa will no longer require streaming companies like Netflix to pay a portion of the Canadian revenue to support local content in what is often called a Netflix tax. All this comes from a court documents and hasn't been confirmed by Federal Culture Minister Mark Miller yet, though Prime Minister Mark Carney addressed the issue yesterday when taking questions from reporters. American Trade Representative Jamison Greer had earlier called the tax an irritant. For a closer look at this, we've reached David Gerhard. He's a professor of computer science at the University of Manitoba. I reached him over the phone from Kenora, Ontario. David, good afternoon.
7: Hi there.
0: How do we get from requiring streamers like Netflix to pay into Canadian content to replacing the system with public funding?
7: So back in 2023, the Canadian government passed the Online Streaming Act, which was the regulation that initially set up this requirement for streaming services who make money on Canadian subscribers to pay some portion of that money, a small percentage, into a contribution pool. That collection of money then would be used to fund the generation of Canadian content, French language content, Indigenous content, things like that. The amount was initially 5%, but that amount was set to increase to 15% this year. But earlier this year, we saw some conversations in the federal government with the CRTC that said that they were rethinking this. They were going to sort of, maybe this wasn't working the way they thought it was going to, and maybe try to do something else instead. But it wasn't clear what that meant until we saw these documents from the court filing, which said they're going to scrap this altogether. They're not going to take this contribution anymore, and they're going to fund those projects that were initially committed with federal money instead. So the federal government is giving $600 million to fund the projects that were initially intended to be funded by the streaming contribution system. So at this point, streaming companies pay nothing. Maybe in the future, there might be a new way of doing things because the government has said pretty clearly they're not going to repeal the 2023 law. But they do want to look at different options instead of what they had done in the past.
0: And Ottawa says they'll replace this money with public funding. What do we know about that new system and how it'll work?
7: So we don't know much about this, right? They've said how much, right? $600 million or something like that. But whose budget that comes from, it's not clear. Like, it's taxpayer money, but is this from the ministry's budget or is this just a direct federal budget? How it gets decided where that money goes, that's also not clear. Likely it'll be distributed in the same way that the contribution money from the streaming companies was going to be distributed. But it's all very uncertain. It feels like a stopgap while the federal government and the CRTC decide how best to implement the Online Streaming Act, if not via the contributions that they had initially proposed.
0: And Prime Minister Carney said this decision is about affordability and keeping streaming costs down for consumers. How much of a factor do you think this was in this decision?
7: Well, the streaming companies have said, when the Canadian government said we're going to charge this fee, this contribution requirement, the streaming services said we don't like this, we're just going to pass that cost on to consumers. And in other jurisdictions where this has happened, right, we're not the only ones in the world doing this. France and Germany and others have done something like this as well. The streaming companies say the same thing. We're just going to pass this on to consumers. But the reality is we see jurisdictions where Netflix, for example, will raise prices without this kind of a contribution requirement existing in a similar way to the way that they raise prices for us. So it's not clear whether there's a correlation between these kind of contribution requirements and the actual fee that is charged for Netflix. And it's also, frankly, not clear whether Netflix will decide to reduce their cost this go through, right? They're not going to give us a coupon to reduce our streaming costs now that this is this contribution is no longer required.
0: Do we know whether removing this contribution will actually lead to lower prices for subscribers?
7: It's a really good question. Like we say, it seems unlikely that the streaming corporations will reduce their costs, but they did claim that was going to be part of the reason why they increased their costs. And so if they want to use that same line, it would be disingenuous to not reduce their costs as a result. The reality is they raise their costs for many different reasons, right? It's not just these government interventions. It's the cost of producing content. It's the general inflation. It's a million other reasons. And it's not just the changes in the costing to subscribers, right? The ad revenue changes, conversations. There's a lot of different complexities in this. It's clearly not just about the revenue.
0: Yeah. What does this change mean for Netflix and other major streaming platforms operating in Canada?
7: Well, to me, it means a couple of things. First of all, they don't need to pay this 15% contribution requirement that they initially had to pay. So that's more money for them, which they'll be happy about that. But it also means that whatever they've been doing in terms of, conversations with governments and in court and in the media, that's all been working, right? The resistance to these contribution requirements means that they'll be satisfied that that strategy is successful. Canada is the only jurisdiction that has one of these things and has decided to remove it. Other places around the world have something like this and are keeping firm on it. So it remains to be seen long-term the implications. There's a lot of uncertainty because Canada may implement some different strategy, and then the streaming companies will have to start their lobbying all over again.
0: Right. How much of a factor are the trade negotiations or tensions, I should say, between the U.S. and Canada in how this played out?
7: It's a really good conversation to have because it seems to me like it's part of the conversation. It can't not be, right? It's part of our relationship with the states, and that's all about trade these days. The government has said that this is about affordability, not trade. And in fact, these conversations have been happening for a few months. Like there's these recent, these 50% tariffs we just heard announced last week before. This is unlikely to be related to that only because back in June was the beginning of these conversations around this $600 million federal fund. And so it's been in the works for a little while, but yeah, I can't imagine that trade is not part of this conversation. It might be one of these things where the government says, we're going to pick our battles. This one's not working. We'll try something else instead.
0: Yeah. Well, thank you so much for breaking this down.
7: All right. You're very welcome.
0: David Gerhard is a professor of computer science at the University of Manitoba. We reached him in Kenora, Ontario.

0: that is Canadian band called Field Guide. The song is called Party of One. 47 minutes after 4 o'clock. We are well into peak summer travel season now. But for passengers with upcoming flights on WestJet, a potential labor stoppage could ground those plans. Contract negotiations between the union representing more than 4,000 flight attendants and the company haven't gone anywhere. As a result, the union issued a 72-hour strike notice that could go into effect as early as Sunday. WestJet responded by issuing a 72-hour lockout themselves. For more on where things stand now and where it might go, we've got Gilles Levasseur with us. He's a professor of business and law at the University of Ottawa. I reached him over the phone. Gilles, good afternoon.
1: Good afternoon.
0: Take us back and explain how we got to this situation at WestJet.
1: Well, the thing is that the compensation system is the actual key element of the conflict between the flight attendants and the company itself. See, there's a system in place that recognizes credits when the actual flight attendants are in the plane and the plane is leaving the gate or returning back to the gate. Then there's a second component called ground duties, and that is what the flight attendants are required to do when they're actually not directly in the plane. Like, for example, making sure people have their passports or all their documents or whatever necessity there is for emergency purpose. So that's what they call ground duties. And so WestJet has always been including in the credit system when the flight attendants are in the plane, the actual hours made when you were doing ground duties. But the flight attendants are saying, we are now in 2026. The system that was developed in the 1930s and adapted with change over the time is no longer good for us. What we need is a system that is able to actually tell us with transparency, what are the hours we worked, how much we get, and to make sure it covers all our ground duty work. And right now, the system is complicated. We're not sure what we're getting, and we have this confusion, and it causes for us frustration, and that's why we want that change. And that's where we are right now in the situation.
0: Let's break down these main issues here. What are the flight attendants asking for?
1: Well, they're asking for a new financial compensation system that is adapted to their work when they're outside the actual work in the plane itself. WestJet is saying, listen, this system has been in place, it works, and when you're doing ground duty work, it's included in your credit time. And what the system is saying, it works, why change it when it's already been working? But the flight attendants have looked at what has happened with Air Canada last year in their actual strike and settlement. And it did cover the ground duty work in the new settlement. So they're saying, if Air Canada can do it, in 2022, there was Delta system that was actually developed in the same kind of idea. We should be getting the same system in 2026 in Canada. And that's where the bait is right now.
0: So what is the company's point of view on this whole situation?
1: Well, they're saying, listen, the system has been working. It does a good job. We're going in the right direction. And it's a waste of expenses and financial means. And we always have been fair game. So let's continue. And one of the things that's important is the fact that right now they want to control their costs. So they want to control how much there'll be increased in payments for the salaries, the work done. And it's not always easy because right now with the price of kerosene going up, the fuel that's used for planes, it's costing these airline companies a fortune. So they're trying to control how much money they're spending to operate the actual planes. And so they're trying to limit how much there'll be, you know, increase in salaries and costs so that they can actually have a more efficient financial situation. And that's where the company's saying, why change? It works. Let's fix whatever is not really working well, but it's going to stay, and let's improve it.
0: What is at stake for WestJet in this whole situation?
1: Well, the problem, when you lose clients, it's a public relation issue, but it's also an issue that deals with your actual corporate clientele. All these people that have actually been, you know, using WestJet, they're stuck. If there's other options, they may consider other options. And that's the first key thing. The second key thing is when your plane are not in the air, you don't make money. So it's not like if you can just say, well, we'll close everything You have people in the head office. You have people at the airport. You still got to pay them, but you're not making money. And so that's the other major cost that they have to deal with, and they don't want to take that risk of losing money. So they got to fix the problem with the actual flight attendants to make sure that they have a solution to move on next week.
0: At what point do you think the federal government will step in and get involved?
1: Well, the government has to get involved. It has no choice. There has to be a mediator that will be appointed that brings the parties to the table. Now, the government can say, listen, I have a mediator and it can work. But the minister has been using powers in other cases that dealt with conflicts of labor relations and still before the courts, but still they'll say, listen, I will require that you guys go back to the table and you negotiate and you debate the issues. And I have the authority to make sure that everybody goes back to work. So they're using that power. It's actually there if they need to do so. But the federal government does not want to go there. It's not what they're looking for. They want a settlement between the parties and help them negotiate that settlement. And the faster they get involved, the better it is so that we don't have to deal with lockouts or actual strikes that could happen Monday. They don't want to do that. They want to settle. But it's also an issue of how we Canadians can resolve problems without going through all these complex systems of authority. And that's one of the things that the government wants to do. Do it so that it takes care of the relationship by supporting them, but not telling them what to do.
0: Are there any protections for consumers in all of this if there's a lockout or strike?
1: Absolutely. See, WestJet has been doing a good thing, and it's something that we have to recognize. They have actually said to the client, listen, if you guys need to actually cancel your tickets, we'll work it out with you. We'll find a solution. It will not kill your ticket. Okay. Like, you know what I mean? You'll get compensation in a fair way. So what they're saying is let's try and find a solution, because they understand that they don't want to lose clients. The problem, what do you do when you have no other choice because you have a business meeting or you have another event you have to go through and there's not all that many options left? Because, you know, a lot of flights have been canceled to USA and other parts of the world. So you got to ask yourself, okay, am I going to take the risk that there is going to be a company operating next Monday or not? And for a lot of business people, they're saying, I have no choice, I got to do it. But for others that may actually have another perspective, well, they'll say, maybe I'll just postpone a few weeks until they settle. That's an option. For those people that are able to do that, no problem. For the others, well, you take the risk. And the sad part, you hope that it's going to do whatever it needs to do is to actually have a plane up in the air next Monday.
0: Mm-hmm. A lot at stake here, for sure. A lot of Northerners affected by this as well. Gilles, thank you.
1: That's always a pleasure. Have a nice day.
0: Gilles Levasseur is a professor of business and law at the University of Ottawa. We reached him in Ottawa this afternoon. Tonight, you can join Grant Lawrence as he guides us through a special edition of the CBC Music Top 20. This week, it's a Trans-Canadian Countdown, and starting us off is a song from the East Coast by the Great Big Sea. This is a sea shanty called Banks of Newfoundland.

this great big sea with Banks of Newfoundland. That song begins the Trans-Canadian Countdown at number 20 on this week's edition of the CBC Music Top 20. You can find that on CBC Music with Grant Lawrence between 6 and starting at 6 p.m. There we go. We're about a minute away from your 5 o'clock world report after the national news. A heavy metal band from Vancouver was in town recently, and then went to Fort Smith after that. We'll hear about their journey here and what it meant to them to play for audiences here in the north. They went to Prince George, and then I think Whitehorse, spent some time there, and then Whitehorse to Yellowknife, which was a journey longer than expected, and then Fort Smith, and now they're on their way to Edmonton. So we'll hear from the lead guitar player with Iron Kingdom. After the 5:30 regional news, we'll hear about the Hay Rivers Marines Training Center's plans for the future. And as residents of Wrigley returned home today after weeks of being away, we'll hear from Darcy Moses. That's all coming up after the 5 o'clock World Report here in the second hour of Trails End for this Thursday afternoon, 30th day of July. I hope you're having a good day. I'm Jared Monkman sitting in for Lawrence Nayali today. We'll be right back.

Good afternoon. I'm Jared Monkman, sitting in for Lawrence Nealy here on this Thursday afternoon on Trails End. I hope you're having a good day, and this is the second hour of the show for this 30th day of July. On this hour of the show, we'll hear from this heavy metal band that were in Yellowknife and Fort Smith recently. We'll find out why they've come here and what the playing for audiences here means to them. And then after the 5:30 regional news, we'll hear about the future of the Hay Rivers Marine Training Center and their plans for the future. And then we'll hear about people returning back to Wrigley after being away for a month.

6 minutes after 5 o'clock here on this Thursday afternoon. We'll have a look at your current conditions here in the broadcast region. I'm really happy to report today I'm seeing no air quality warnings at all. So no smoke showing up here in the current conditions. Cambridge Bay, you were sitting at, where are we here? Cloudy conditions at 15 degrees, partly cloudy in Kogluktuk at 17. 10 in Uluhaktuk and 1 degree in Sachs Harbour. Good afternoon to you there. It's our cool spot once again. Light rain coming down in Palatuk at 7 degrees, 4 right now in Tutuyaktuk. Inuvik is cloudy at 9 degrees, 10 in Iqaluit. Fort McPherson, you're cloudy at 11 degrees. 15 in Delaney, partly cloudy there. Good afternoon to you in Fort Good Hope. It is mostly cloudy at 12. 16 degrees and light rain coming down into Lita. Norman Wells, light rain as well at 14. 25 in Wrigley, holy smokes. Cloudy in Gumati right now, 21 degrees, 20 in Huati. Mainly sunny in Iwakuti at 20 degrees, mostly cloudy right now in Yellowknife at 21, although clearing at some point tonight. Samba Cay are 22, Fort Liardin, Ahania Butte, and Fort Simpson, 25 degrees. Fort Providence, you're 24 right now. Hay River, good afternoon, Mom. It is mainly sunny at 21. 17 degrees in Fort Resolution and Hlutzel Cay are 21. 23 in Fort Smith and sunny in Fort Chip in the Park right now at 23 degrees.

0: That's a song from 2018 by Raelynn Baxter, and it's called Strangers. If you were at the Underground in Yellowknife on Tuesday, then you would have witnessed a very heavy, loud show. Iron Kingdom was in town. They had been a touring metal band from Vancouver since about 2011. They described themselves as kind of a return to old metal, you know, like Iron Maiden and Metallica, that kind of thing. And they're on a bit of a Canadian tour right now, which brought them to the Yukon and then Yellowknife in Fort Smith. Iron Kingdom played their show in Fort Smith and then hit the road south to Edmonton the next morning. And that's where I reached Chris Osterman. He's a guitarist and vocalist with the band. And I talked to them while they were on their way to Edmonton about their time in the North, what they love about playing here, and the impact Northern communities and audiences have had on them. Chris, your band has been coming to the North for a long time, in the Yukon specifically. Why have you come to Yellowknife and now Fort Smith too?
1: We always wanted to do Yellowknife. We always wanted to make it out that way. It was just a matter of making the right connections and kind of being able to expand. We'd always kind of been under the impression that the two territories were a little more connected than they were.
0: Right.
1: So we kind of thought once we get to Whitehorse, you know, it would only be that much. It wouldn't be that hard to get to Yellowknife from there, kind of thing. But it was. So
0: yeah, it's like 2 days of driving, I think.
1: Yeah. Well, we did it in 1.5. So yes, it's far. It's definitely far. I actually had started to work a little bit up in Yellowknife. I do like audio and translation and stuff for events and government stuff. And so I was up there doing a gig and I kind of wandered the town and went to all the different bars and karaoke nights and stuff like that. And just kind of, it was actually a good buddy of mine that I met there, Ryan Dempster, who kind of showed us around. And, he introduced us to the promoter and a bunch of other people in town. And that's how we got the gig in Yellowknife. And then he also connected us with State of the Art, who then booked us in Fort Smith as well. So yeah, it's a small world, but
0: kidding.
1: Kind of all came together.
0: Yeah. And kind of met the who's who of the Northern music scene. Ryan Dempster is a big part of music up here and was, you know, for a long time. And of course, State of the Art in Fort Smith is kind of like royalty nowadays. So it's really cool that you met them there. What was your first impressions as you rolled in as a band to Yellowknife?
1: To be honest, we had no idea what we were going to walk into. The show, I don't know if it actually officially sold out, but it was only tickets from it. And for us, like, first time in a new city, and we felt a very warm welcome. It's one of those things, like, you couldn't ask for anything better than that. Like, just people diving right into it right away.
0: Yeah.
1: You know, it'd take like a song and people were like, no, we're doing this. And then they're right in and it's like, okay, but you know, that's why we're here. This is exactly what we came to do. And yeah, it felt great. And I hope we can make it back sooner than later.
0: So you came to Yellowknife, played a show at the Underground, which is kind of known for having, you know, heavier music in there. Lots of punk goes through there as well. Lots of local punk. And then made your way to Fort Smith. Tell me about your journey to Fort Smith.
1: Yeah, Fort Smith was actually a longer drive than we were anticipating, especially because it felt like it felt like we were going uphill most of the way. and it was like we were not going very fast, so it ended up taking us about 12 hours to get there. It was, you know, we walked into the venue, we got ourselves all set up and everything. And we really didn't know what to expect. It kind of looked like we might be playing in front of three people for a while.
0: Yeah.
1: And then, you know, like another 30 or so people walked in the door, like as the show was going down. And it kind of ended up being pretty solid show. So it's one of those things, like, you never know. Like, again, it's another city we'd never been to. But the hospitality was amazing. And yeah, it was great.
0: How do you mentally get your mind in the game when you're starting the show? This is a very Northern experience, by the way, for concerts. Often you have like two or three people. Usually they're like the people working at the bar you're playing at. But then eventually people show up. How do you get your mind, you know, in the game when there's not many?

0: the people there initially?
1: Well, you know, being musicians, it's kind of one of those things, like anything can happen at any time. And we just have to prepare ourselves for whatever it's going to be. It's like what Van Halen said, you know, whether it's 20 people or 2,000 people, you got to give them the same show. So we go into everything with that kind of mentality. You know, it's like, for example, we played a show in Sacramento. There's two people, Sacramento, right, in California.
0: Yeah.
1: And, you know, it's, you would never think that a town like Sacramento, there'd be two people at the show, but there was. And, you know, so, but we played our best. And those same two people came out again the next time when there was, you know, 50 people or whatever. Right. So,
0: yeah,
1: it's, you know, it's one of those things where, like, and they told their buddies and they're like, you have to see these guys, you know, whatever. So it all matters. Like, everybody, you know, if these people made the effort, it makes, you know, it's worth it for us to make the effort too. So that's how we look at it. And sometimes it's hard, some, you know, especially if it happens a couple shows in a row or something, then it starts to eat away at you a little bit. But, you know, in the end, you're out here to play music, and these people are appreciating that you're doing it. And you just got to remember that you're playing for them, even if it is a smaller crowd.
0: And you're on a bit of a Canadian tour right now, hey? I'm sure you have some stories to tell.
1: Oh, yeah. We're about a week in now. We played Prince George. We played the island. Well, we did do like a little weekend trip to the island before the tour kind of really began. So Vancouver Island, Vancouver, Prince George. We went up to the Yukon. We did four shows there. And then we did the two in Northwest Territories. We're currently in the bus driving to Edmonton from Fort Smith, because we're crazy and we booked the show the next day.
0: Oh boy.
1: Wow. So we're only about an hour and a half away from Edmonton now. And we're going to just get right to Loden.
0: Wow, but, no kidding.
1: Yeah. Yeah. I mean, we have some crazy drives on this tour. I think one of the more questionable ones was probably Whitehorse to Yellowknife, because we didn't know if it was going to even be possible. But
0: how'd you make it?
1: Went for it. Yeah, it was totally fine. But, you know, like, we had a lot of mixed reviews. Some people were saying, oh, you're not going to make it. Other people were saying, yeah, it should be fine. You know, so it's kind of one of those roads less traveled, but it was, it was fine. Yeah, we got through it and we made it to the show. So
0: were there any points driving from Whitehorse to Yellowknife where you thought like you might not make it in time or at all?
1: There was a point in which basically the GPS kept trying to send us to Edmonton. and it was basically going like, yeah, you're not going to be there till 1:30 in the morning the day after the show.
0: Yeah.
1: And we're like, well, we know there's another road. So we just kept pushing forward on the other road, on the Laird Highway. And we went on it and we were just like, all right, let's fill up in Fort Nelson and we'll get on the Laird Highway and we'll just go. And we're either going to make the show or we're not going to make the show. You know, this is the risk of being a touring band, is you have to take some of these risks and you have to just, you know, it actually rained the day before too. So there was concerns that maybe it'd be too mucky to,
0: oh boy,
1: for the bus to make it. Right.
0: Yeah.
1: We had no vehicle malfunctions. We had no, you know, so far actually on this whole tour, knock on wood. I mean, oh, that's true. Actually, my drummer just told me, what about the fire? So that did actually happen. On the way to Prince George, we were loading in Prince George right at the beginning of the tour, and our fridge that we installed in the tour bus, it actually caught on fire.
0: Oh.
1: And it was catching the cabinets on fire.
0: Oh, my
1: God. And we were, yeah, thankfully, our driver was in the bus at the time, and he heard something clicking. And basically the igniter just kept going click, click, click, click, click, click, click. Had it lit the propane, we would have been done for.
0: Oh, gee whiz. Didn't. Yeah.
1: So, yeah, we got pretty lucky. I did forget about that one. Yeah. Also, our drummer did break a rib already in Prince George, too.
0: How?
1: So he's been playing every show with a broken rib.
0: Gee whiz. So Yellowknife audiences who were at the Underground with you probably had no idea he was drumming with a broken rib.
1: Nobody knew. No. Yeah. Yeah. We actually had to cut one of our like, we did two shows in Whitehorse and we had to cut one of the sets short because he was just in too much pain and he's like, we need to not do this song.
0: Okay.
1: It's fine.
0: Yeah.
1: So yeah, it's a bit of an endurance game, but, you know, one of like, ultimately, as long as the vehicle's running, we're there to do it. You know, we've had lots of different tours over the years where something completely out of our control happens and there's absolutely no way to make the gig. And that's pretty much the only way that we don't show up. We one time flipped our vehicle off the number one highway in Golden, BC. And we were just lucky it was only a 40-foot drop compared to the 1,000-foot drop. So
0: holy moly.
1: You know, yeah, we got lucky. Nobody died. And we ended up buying a vehicle in Calgary and carrying on the tour. We did the whole thing. So
0: yeah, nothing slows you down, hey? You
1: know, no, well, I mean, you know, it sucks, but you just got to roll with punches. That's kind of the way it goes.
0: Speaking of rolling with the punches, I understand you guys have played in the Yukon quite a bit. And is it true that you were supposed to play at the Pit in Dawson City before it burned down?
1: That's true, yes. We had two nights booked there. And then we heard about a month before the tour that it burnt down. We were actually told the morning it happened, too, because we had some friends there. And they were like, oh, my God, did you hear what happened? And we're like, no. What happened? They sent photos and we're like, oh no, there's the venue. And we immediately were questioning, like, can we even do the North if we lose these two shows? Because, you know, when it comes down to it, every show we book up in the territories, we're really relying heavily on the guarantees. And, you know, we're hoping that we'll make some money in merch, but there's a lot of fuel that goes into it. There's a lot of risk. And if we don't have the shows locked down, it's nearly impossible. So, you know, there was a moment there where we were kind of like, are we even going to be able to do the North? Are we going to have to cancel the first part of the tour? Just because financially we'd be ruined without those shows. And thankfully the Pit crew from the Pit, they lined up a show at the Palace Grand and at a new place they're calling the Depot, which is an old recycling depot that they turned into a venue.
0: Yeah. It must have felt amazing.
1: They saved the two shows. And I think the Palace Grand is, I could be wrong, but I think it might be one of the oldest, if not the oldest theater in Canada. I could be wrong about that though. But it definitely looked old. It was pretty cool.
0: Yeah. That's so cool. You've been coming to the North for quite a while now. What is special about the Northern audiences and the reception to this kind of music?
1: You know, it's kind of funny. Like it kind of feels like we're one of the few bands that will do it. You can tell that they really appreciate what we're doing. They appreciate that we come back. They appreciate that, you know, it's not just like a bucket list thing or something like that for us. You know, we actually care about these communities and we want to come up here and we want to play. And we want to see people having a good time because, you know, there's metalheads everywhere and them getting a chance to really let loose the way that they want to without having to fly to Vancouver or Calgary or something. You know, I think it's really appreciated and they go, you know, they see the effort and they go, you guys are willing to go the miles and really do this. I know in like Dawson City, people have said like they feel like they grew up with us and they, you know, stuff like that. And it's like we're an important part of a lot of people's, you know, music identity up there at this point, because we've been there so many times. I think it's been 6 times we've been to Whitehorse and Dawson. And we always play at least 2 shows each time we go.
0: Right.
1: So yeah, it's cool. It's a really nice feeling to feel appreciated in that way. And the way that they just like immediately accepted us, it was one of those things we couldn't, like, we were not accepted that way in Vancouver. We were not accepted that way in Toronto. You know what I mean? This was, like, right away, they appreciated what we were doing, and they wanted us to come back. And it was like, wow, this is amazing. Like, we need to go back.
0: Yeah.
1: And it felt that way with Yellowknife when we just played there the other day. It was the same feeling of, these people don't know our music. Maybe some of them have heard it from the promotions of the show, but, you know, they don't know who we are. They've never seen us play. You know, they don't know what they're walking into. We don't know what we're walking into. And right away it was just open arms. Like, yep, yeah, you're here. This is great. We're in. And it was like, amazing. So yeah, it was a great time.
0: Chris, I really appreciate you doing this. What's a good song to end on here? Set up one of your favorite songs and tell me a bit about the song.
1: So White Wolf, it's about the Witcher series. It's Geralt, also known as the White Wolf. It's a Polish author who had written the books. And we wrote the story before the TV show came out and all that kind of stuff. It's what we've been doing as our encore for the tour. But the song's just gone over well everywhere. It kind of has like an Iron Maiden vibe. So lots of like guitar harmonies and stuff.

We're about 90 seconds away from your CBC Regional News at 5:30 after the news. The Marine Training Center in Hay River, which is known as the Western Arctic Training Center, has become the Arctic Marine Training Group. We'll find out why and what their plans are for the future. And then we'll hear about people returning home to Wrigley. That's your forecast and your marine forecast after the news as well. Some of your current conditions in the meantime, 25 degrees in both Fort Simpson and Fort Liard in the Honey Butte. It's also 25 degrees right now in Wrigley. Hay River, you're sitting at 21. Yellowknife, a bit cooler at 21 degrees, although still pretty nice. Norman Wells and Tulita, light rain coming down at 15. Cloudy right now in Inuvik at 9 degrees. Cooled off quite a bit this week. Tuktoyaktuk, you're 4 right now. And Cambridge Bay, you're sitting at 15 degrees.

0: Broadcasting to you from Yellowknife, you're tuned to Trails End here on this 30th day of July. I'm Jared Monkman, sitting in for Lawrence Nayali. The time now is 5:30.
1: This is CBC News. Good afternoon. I'm Grace Knapp with your regional news for the Yukon and the Northwest Territories. In the Yukon, Canada needs legislation to address the issue of anti-Indigenous racism. That's according to the Grand Chief of the Council of Yukon First Nations. Mattia Alatini says the problem is worse than ever. Speaking to Yukon Morning host Ellen Jones, Alatini said the territory isn't exempt from the issue.
2: I have not seen the anti-Indigenous hate, the anti-Indigenous racism so prevalent in my entire life.
3: Including here in the Yukon?
2: Including here in the Yukon. If you are an advocate or your voice is strong, you will be targeted.
1: Alatini recently attended the Assembly of First Nations General Assembly in Ottawa. There, chiefs unanimously passed an emergency resolution calling on the Canadian government to criminalize residential school denialism. Indigenous leaders had asked for it to be added to the recently passed federal Combating Hate Act, but the Senate voted that proposal down. Yukon clean energy projects are getting federal cash. Nearly $2.9 million from Ottawa will go towards two projects. Most of the funding is going to Yukon University, the rest to a biomass feasibility study in Whitehorse. Brendan Hanley is the Liberal MP for the Yukon. He says much of the research will focus on lowering rural community reliance on diesel.
4: This is implementation research, really, about building and maintaining projects. And it really is, you know, how do these work in cold weather? How do you troubleshoot? How do you integrate with generators? So there's a lot that goes into making these systems work in the north. Incredible innovation and leadership. It's very, very exciting work.
1: The NWT will get $760,000 for a turbine project in the Mackenzie River, and Nunavut will get $2.9 million for various energy initiatives. In the Northwest Territories, wildfires continue, but residents from Wrigley are headed home. For exactly a month, that community has been under an evacuation order. Flights to bring evacuees back were scheduled to depart this morning and earlier this afternoon. Jocelyn Chappelle has more.
5: While the evacuation order has been lifted, an evacuation alert remains in place. That means residents still need to be prepared to leave the community on short notice. Wrigley's residents were ordered to evacuate on June 29th. Roughly 130 people evacuated. Around 100 were registered in Fort Smith. Additionally, around 20 essential workers were also ordered to leave on July 18th due to the fire worsening close to Wrigley. If people are driving back to Wrigley, they'll need to know that the ferry is back up and running, operating at regular hours. As heavy equipment and large trucks continue to leave the community, officials are asking people to be extra cautious when traveling on the highways. Another thing worth noting is how to get food when heading back home to Wrigley. If possible, stopping in Hay River may be the best option. Because of the wildfire that threatened Fort Simpson, freezers and food supply there is extremely limited, with a majority of frozen meat and food in the community thrown out after residents returned earlier this month. Jocelyn Chappelle, CBC News, Yellowknife.
1: Hay River's Arctic Maritime Training Center is growing and able to train more people in the north. It's part of the federal government's plan to support development in the Canadian Arctic. The center is also responding to the need for skilled mariners in light of retirements and industry growth. Carrie Davenport, Director of Operations, says until recently, people who wanted this type of training had to travel to BC, Newfoundland, or Ontario.
6: But because of all of the amazing support that the territory's given us and like our industry and government partners, we're actually working on developing that here in-house for the fall. So it's a strong push right now to keep everything in the north.
1: Hendrik Venema is originally from Fort Smith and has just finished his training in Hay River.
7: I'm excited to get out there. I can't wait to see the world, learn even more than I have right now, and I'm excited to put into practice what I've learned so far.
1: The Hay River Center will have a simulator on site when the water freezes and boats can't be used. In a hamlet of 940 people, a new hotel can be cause for celebration. That's the case in Taktoyaktuk, which will soon have several dignitaries on hand for a ribbon cutting. The first fave, a Selakmiyat Taktoyaktuk Center for Arts and Culture, is ready to open. That's a hotel and business center that has just started booking guests. And Annie Steen, who has been heading the project, says it's wonderful to see it come to life.
3: Absolutely the most joyful and meaningful project that I've worked on. You know, it's been like 8 years since we started discussing this when I worked with a hamlet of Taktoyaktuk.
1: And that's your CBC Regional News this hour. And for news anytime, head to cbc.ca/north. I'm Grace Knapp.
0: Thank you very much, Grace. 35 minutes after 5 o'clock here on this Thursday afternoon edition of Trails End. I hope you're having a good day so far and looking forward to a long weekend. We'll get to your forecast here for this evening, starting in Fort Chip in the Park, Fort Smith and Flutes Okay. Cloudy, a chance of showers overnight, becoming clearer before morning, a low of 15. A few clouds in Fort Resolution, Hay River and Enterprise. A chance of showers overnight with a low of 10. And Fort Providence, you're looking at cloudy conditions as well. A chance of showers overnight, becoming clearer before morning, your low is 10. A few clouds in Fort Simpson and G. Murray River, your low is 12. Cloudy in Fort The Arden, Honey Butte and Samba Cay, a chance of showers overnight, your low is 9. Clearing this evening in Yellowknife, your low is 12. And partly cloudy in Wakwati, Wati, Gemati and Betrico, your low is 10. Increasingly cloudy in Wrigley and a chance of showers overnight, your low is 12. A few showers in Norman Wells, Tulita and Fort Good Hope, and your low is 8. Cloudy in Delaney as well, a chance of showers overnight, your low is 8. Cloudy as well with periods of rain in Colville Lake with fog patches overnight and then clearing before morning, your low is 5. In Fort McPherson, Sigachik, Iqaluit and Inuvik, cloudy with a chance of showers overnight, your low is 5. Cloudy with a chance of showers as well in Tutuyaktuk and wind picking up from the northwest, gusting to 50, your low is at 3. Rain becoming cloudy conditions in Pamatuk and your low is at 4. Cloudy in Sachs Harbour, a chance of showers and your low is minus 1. A few showers in Uruhaktuk and then clearing before morning, your low is 0. Increasingly cloudy in Kogluktuk, a chance of showers as well, your low is 7. And clearing Cambridge Bay, your low is 9. Out on the water, we'll have a look at your marine forecast for tonight. And you're looking at where are we here? Everything's all confusing. Okay, north arm. There we are. A southwest wind at 10 knots becoming light by tomorrow morning. The east arm, a west wind at 15 knots diminishing to light by tomorrow morning. In Lake Athabasca, you're looking at a southwest wind at 10 knots becoming light overnight. In Wrigley Harbor to Fort Simpson, you're looking at a light wind tonight and tomorrow morning as well. Fort Simpson to Campbell Bend, a light wind tonight and tomorrow morning. Campbell Bend to Tulita, southeast wind at 10 knots becoming north 10 overnight and then becoming light by tomorrow morning. Tulita to Fort Good Hope, you're looking at a northwest wind at 10 knots becoming light late overnight. Fort Good Hope to Point Separation, a light wind at northwest wind at 10 knots, becoming light overnight. And Point Separation to Kitigasowet Bay, a northwest wind at 10 knots becoming light near midnight.

0: us the great Harry Manx, a song called Dew on Roses. 18 minutes left here on this Thursday edition of Trails End. The Marine Training Center in Hay River, formerly known as the Western Arctic Training Center, has become the Arctic Marine Training Group, and they have big plans on the horizon. The training center offers a provisional Bridgewatch certificate and accepts anybody from the three territories, any indigenous person from across the country. And the CBC's Muhammad Amin Cahill stopped by the Arctic Training Center recently and got a tour of the facilities there and talked to a few people, starting with the business manager, Carrie Davenport. Carrie described the needs in the market for the Marine Training Center.
1: Well, the Canadian Marine Careers Foundation just last year came out with a pathway study, and the marine industry is entering into a tipping point where all of the mariners that they do have are starting to retire or, you know, move up within like the bridge or like the operation system, and there's a real lack of people in the industry that have the skills needed to even enter into the industry. So the funding that we do allows northerners or anybody within those target markets to enter onto a vessel in Canada and help fill the needs that the industry is needing now. In the past, we've had to send our students south. So we have a cap of 12 students per class, and those 12 students, in the past, we would have to send them either to BCIT, Memorial Institute in Newfoundland, or to Jordan College in Ontario. But because of all of the amazing support that the territory's given us and like our industry and government partners, we're actually working on developing that here in-house for the fall. So it's a strong push right now to keep everything in the north. But we're very optimistic that we can do what we're doing in such a way to sustain ourselves and to work with other industry and government partners.
2: For the future, what can we wish for the Marine? Because we're fairly like expanding and like growing so fast. Mm-hmm. What are we dreaming about?
1: Education, culture, and employment has been a huge departmental support for us. So we're in the process of working with them on a review to become a private training institute. So it's another official post-secondary option for NWT students. And we're actually working with CanNor again on seeing if we can have access some different funding for land surveys. The ultimate goal is to have a full accommodation for students out behind the facility. Mm-hmm. Our building is large enough and we have enough instructors on rotation that we can do two full bridge watches simultaneously. But I only have housing for 7.
2: Okay.
1: So where am I going to put 24 students if I only have 7 beds? Mm-hmm. So that's the goal right now. And we've spoken about this with the Coast Guard and Coast Guard Academy and the Navy. And there are ways that we can put proposals forward for a dual-use infrastructure advancement. So those are the two big wish lists right now.
3: Yeah, sure. So when I was looking at these videos yesterday, there's another one that's put out by International Paints, which goes through basically the same stuff these guys are talking about, in a little less detail, mind you. But the International Paint guys, that paint is what you most commonly see on Canadian ships, is the International Paints.
4: I'm Hendrik Venema, and I'm a student here at the Western Arctic Marine Training Center. I didn't actually start with any real concrete plans as to how I was to end up here. I heard about this program from a good friend of mine here in Hay River and thought it would be a good experience to, you know, get out of town for a bit, check things out, but now I honestly can't see myself doing anything else. Like, they've sold us pretty good here on the marine industry and all the different places you can go in it. I was a bit surprised by, I knew going into it that there was definitely some risks and some dangers associated with this work, but I guess I just wasn't sure or like as aware of just how many different moving parts there are and how many different points of failure there can be on these sorts of things that you need to be aware of.
2: But you're still self working in it now.
4: Oh yeah, absolutely. I'm excited to get out there. I can't wait to see the world, learn even more than I have right now, and I'm excited to put into practice what I've learned so far.
3: The officers or the captain will be responsible to make sure that we've got the right paint for the vessel, right? They have picked specific colors, and it must be that specific color, or, you know, all hell breaks loose kind of thing, right?
5: Elliot Merswood. So I was in the mining industry before, and due to the diamond market being down and some other factors, we were laid off. And so I was looking to make a change of career, and the marine industry in Canada seems to be quite a growing industry, especially up here in the Arctic with all the Arctic sovereignty things going on. So I see there's quite a few positions in the future coming up. So my uncle was stationed in Esquimalt. He was with the Navy, and I grew up on a little sailboat off the BC coast sailing around. So I had a little bit of marine industry knowledge, but kind of a new adventure to go on. So I always liked being on the water.
2: So how is it going since March?
5: It's been fantastic. The program's been awesome. The school is wonderful. They're very well equipped. Everybody in the program's really nice. Everybody gets along quite well, and the subject matter is fantastic. The courses that's been put on is just phenomenal. From everything I hear and people that I've spoken to in the kind of Arctic security stuff, there is going to be a significant amount of shipping going on up here in the future. There's going to be a significant amount of like Canadian Coast Guard, Canadian Navy, Arctic sovereignty kind of things, right? Because the more shipping that goes on, the more environmental response we'll have to have, the more military presence in the north we'll have to have. And so there just seems to be an incredible amount of jobs and industry in the future, not quite yet, but in the future coming. It'll just be, I think, a big booming industry coming up in the next 10-ish years, if not sooner. So I figure that's a pretty good career path for young folks, especially up here.
0: Those are some of the people at the Marine Training Center in Hay River. Thank you so much to the CBC's Mohammed Amin Kahel. Here's a song from a band that came to Yellowknife many, many years ago. This is the Sheepdogs with Bad for Your Health.

0: The Sheepdogs with Bad for Your Health. Residents of Wrigley are returning home today after weeks away because of wildfire risk to the community. For Darcy Moses, that means a long trip north from Alberta. Moses was already in Banff for an artist residency when the order to leave Wrigley was issued. He was able to extend his stay while closely following what was happening back home. And now he's preparing to make the long journey back home to Wrigley with his dog. He spoke to my colleague here at CBC North, Kayla Jefford Moore, earlier this afternoon.
1: I came down to Alberta for an artist residency with the Bowstring Society at a place called the Mountain School, and I was supposed to leave at the end of June, but then Petsiké First Nation or Wrigley was evacuated, and I'm very fortunate because there was no other artists coming in directly to the school until recently, right? So they graciously allowed me to stay longer. Otherwise, I would have been in Fort Smith.
2: Oh, wow. Okay. That's really nice that they let you stay. So
1: absolutely.
2: How have you been biding your time in Alberta?
1: With the Mountain School, I came down with a truckload of equipment. And I've been working on custom orders, and it's fortunate because I had my equipment with me, so I could make a living while I was down here. Like, I've been making like my signature, embroidered and beaded denim jackets and home accessories, etc. Right, and I've been selling those, and that's what's been paying my bills and putting gas in my tank, and was feeding my dog Ida and I.
2: What's it been like being out of the territory and watching this go on back home?
1: Well, I mean, it was nerve-wracking because the situation got pretty precarious in Wrigley, as from what I understand. I was down here, but I was hearing firsthand reports from my relatives in the Moses family and our chief, of course, and I've been watching the Facebook updates, etc. Right, so it was nerve-wracking, especially when they first evacuated. But I got to say, my hat is off to the fire crews and those who from the territories and who came outside the territories who worked so hard to protect the community. And I, for one, am really grateful for that.
2: Yeah. And how are you feeling now that you're able to go home?
1: It's great. I can't wait to see my studio. I have a lot of equipment and inventory in there that I'm going to be working on in the summer, and I have hides that I like to tan, etc. That is, just need to be scraped and smoked, etc. Right? So I'm looking forward to going home. I'm a Northerner at heart, and I'm grateful that, once again, for the fire crews that work so hard to help protect Wrigley, I'm looking forward to coming back. Banff is wonderful, but in the summer, it's just packed with tourists, a bit of a madhouse. So I'm really looking forward to getting back to my home community, Petsiké First Nation.
2: Do you know when you'll be traveling home?
1: I figure in about a week. I need to make a little bit more money to cover my expenses, but I do have some sales in the works, and once I have enough money in my pocket, I'll be headed home.
0: That is Darcy Moses, an artist from Petsiké First Nation. This is not his first evacuation back in 2023. He lost all his inventory and art in the wildfire that swept through Enterprise. He's been staying in Banff, Alberta, while people were unable to return back to Wrigley during a community evacuation order. The order was lifted yesterday evening, and residents are returning home today. To take us out here for this Thursday afternoon on Trail's End, this is Hendrika from Whitehorse, a song called Being Around. I'm Jared Monkman, sitting in for Lawrence Nayali here today and tomorrow as well. Have a great night, and I'll talk to you again tomorrow.

0: I believe in labor rights. So, you know what? It's a necessary evil.
1: I didn't know about this at all.
2: There's a festival I'm going to, so I'm going to ignore it until Sunday.
3: WestJet and the union representing its flight attendants up against a 72-hour clock. As the airline prepares for a potential labor dispute, flights could be canceled as soon as tomorrow, unless a deal is reached. Still up in the air, whether the negotiations will change how flight attendants get paid. This is Your World Tonight. I'm Kimberly Gale.